0: revolving door on the residence of the Italian Prime Minister. The material was certainly there. Between 1986 and 1996, for example, Italy cycled through Craxi, Fanfani, Goria, De Mita, Andreotti, Amato, Chiampi, Berlusconi and Dini. And that's nine for anyone losing track, or indeed the will to live. Lofty tittering at the political turbulence of other, by implication lesser, nations is no longer an option for British comedians. Earlier this week, Andy Burnham was asked by King Charles III to form a government. He becomes the United Kingdom's seventh Prime Minister in a few weeks over a decade, and the fourth of Charles's not quite four-year reign. This is not how things have usually been done in the UK. Counting seven prime ministers backwards from 2016, the key date here for reasons we shall explore presently, gets you to 1974. Charles's mother, Queen Elizabeth II, was 11 years into her reign before she met her fourth prime minister, Alec Douglas Hume, who followed Churchill, Eden and Macmillan.
1: That promise is now being honoured. The law of the land will require that there must be a referendum on our EU membership by the end of 2017.
0: In 2016, then Prime Minister David Cameron called a referendum on the United Kingdom's membership of the European Union. There will now be a brief pause while British listeners, and it has to be suspected a good many European listeners, and indeed Lord Cameron, if he's tuning in, scream into a pillow. Before committing arguably the most calamitous unforced error by any occupant of 10 Downing Street, Cameron appeared the very definition of a fairly typical steady-as-she-goes Prime Minister. He'd served one term at the head of a coalition government, had recently won the Conservative Party a handy majority in their own right, and was on course to cruise to a decade in post. He was neither overwhelmingly popular nor cripplingly unpopular, and seemed content enough to just keep things humming along, which is not an ignoble ambition for the leader of a broadly prosperous, secure and orderly nation. Cameron was, in that respect, a throwback to a time even before the UK's two previous 10-year-plus prime ministers, who were both disruptors, for good and for ill, Tony Blair, Margaret Thatcher. It is substantially, but not entirely, thanks to Cameron's colossal misjudgment of 2016 that British politics is no longer like that. It is the case that Cameron's inadvertent facilitation of Brexit finished him off instantly, and that the conundrums and contradictions of Brexit hobbled his successor, Theresa May, to the point of immobility. The next two Conservative Prime Ministers, Boris Johnson and Liz Truss, were destroyed substantially by their own character defects, after which Rishi Sunak was left to flip the seats up and collect the empties. The landslide election of Sir Keir Starmer and Labour in 2024 was supposed to put a stop to this nonsense. It clearly did not. It is worth wondering why not.
2: I want to say this. I am sorry.
0: Starmer did make some foolish and avoidable mistakes. His fondness for free suits and free tickets was unseemly. His decision to send a figure as compromised as Peter Mandelson to Washington, D.C. as ambassador remains barely explicable. He was, in general, hesitant and awkward. But none of these are anywhere close to being a resigning matter. Starmer has gone from landslide to landfill in barely 2 years, simply because of vibes. He is hardly the first. Politics, at least the part of it that involves getting a workable plurality of your fellow citizens to support you, has always been about vibes at least as much as actual policy. But the vibes have become much harder to conjure and control as the populations of democracies grow willfully less literate. Fewer and fewer voters read newspapers, still less books. Polls consistently suggest that more and more people rely on social media for their news, which is like relying on a chimpanzee enclosure for air traffic control. A serious, methodical politician who wishes, or wished, to address the world as it is, rather than pander to the fever dreams at large among the electorate,

0: clear is acknowledgement of a necessary talent rather than insinuation of inherent frivolity. His early measures demonstrate an understanding of the power of the simple, comprehensible measure, a nationwide cap on bus fares, a cut to energy bills. He appears keen to maintain his persona of affable middle-aged hipster.
1: The Queen is dead, or definitely maybe.
2: Definitely maybe.
1: Definitely maybe, or power, corruption and lies.
2: Sorry, lads, power, corruption and lies.
0: Burnham spent nearly a decade as mayor of Greater Manchester and was broadly popular among his now former constituents, a rare feat for any incumbent anywhere in this seething epoch, which is why Labour engineered him back into the House of Commons rather than choosing a new Prime Minister from among the 402 other options already available to them. To be elected, they seem to have concluded, is to be hated. Their ushering of Andy Burnham into number 10 almost seems like an experiment to discover whether or not the United Kingdom is still actually meaningfully governable. For Monocle Radio, I'm Andrew Muller.
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3: 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I'm your host up until 3 a.m. London time, Hassan Anderson, and we're about to kick off some tunes here at Midori House in London. Staying right here in the UK, here's FKA Twigs.

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0: Vendre de Sumer from Switzerland, bringing our tunes to a close up until after the break. Stay with us.
1: Grüezi and willkommen to the Monaco Cafe in Zurich. 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
0: You're back with Hassan Anderson, with you up until 3 a.m. London time. Tons of good stuff to come whilst I'm up on the mic, including more good music. And we're off to Turkey next with Nas.

0: Marina Sena with an atmospheric number from Brazil, bringing our tunes to a close, at least for this hour. More stuff coming your way a little later on. Stay tuned though, because up next it's Monocle on Culture.
1: You're listening to Monocle Radio in association with Chanel Watches. The strength of the Caliber 12.1 manufacture movement lies in its uncompromising robustness. Yet it is the infinite smoothness with which it delivers the seconds that guarantees the J12's flawless chronometric precision. Visible behind is a perfectly circular oscillating weight and 191 meticulously assembled components, reflecting the prowess of the Caliber 12.1. The embodiment of Chanel's watchmaking excellence with understated strength. Chanel Watches, official timekeeper of Monocle Radio.
0: It's 10 a.m. in Tokyo, 3 a.m. in Barcelona, 2 a.m. here in London, and 2200 in Brasilia. That's the time on Monocle Radio, brought to you by Chanel Watches. From Midori House in London, I'm Hassan Anderson with you for just under 1 hour longer, but tons of good stuff comes still. Whilst I'm up on the mic, up ahead, it's the latest from Monocle on Culture. Robert Baum bringing you the best from culture all around the world. And then to close up our hour, we'll have a ton of great music too. Do stay tuned to Monocle throughout the morning as there's tons of good stuff to come, including Meet the Writers and, of course, at 7 a.m, our flagship news programme, The Globalist. Stay with us. But first, here's Julian Oya in Taiwan with the latest headlines.
2: And now it's time for the latest news headlines. The United States and Iran have paused their attacks for a second consecutive day. A senior Iranian official told Reuters under condition of anonymity that Tehran will continue to hold fire for as long as Washington does the same. The Pentagon halted its bombing campaign after 30 nights. U.S. Ambassador to the United Nations Mike Waltz said that the pause is intended to create space for diplomacy. German police have shot dead the suspected perpetrator of an attack near Berlin's Pride Festival. One person was killed and 29 injured after a van was driven into a crowd and people were attacked with a machete. Authorities are treating the incident as an Islamist extremist terrorist attack. South Korean President Lee Jae-myung has arrived in Brazil for talks with President Luiz Inácio Lula da Silva. The visit will focus on trade, investment and cooperation, and it will be followed by trips to Chile and Argentina. Seoul is also seeking to restart negotiations for a free trade agreement with the Mercosur bloc. And finally, UNESCO has added several major historical and natural sites to its World Heritage List. They include Greece's Mount Olympus, the D-Day landing beaches in Normandy, and the ancient Japanese capitals of Asuka and Fujiwara. South Sudan's Boma Badingilo-Mirat migratory landscape, which is important for local wildlife migration, has also become the country's first World Heritage Site. Those were the headlines. Stay with us on Monocle Radio.
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3: Hello and welcome to Monocle on Culture. I'm Robert Bound. On our last show, we got you in the mood for relaxing on the beach or up in the hills with a very good book. Today, we're whisking you away into the warm, balmy evenings with a selection of soundtracks for the summer months. Whether you're at a pool party, in a festival field, or having rooftop drinks, our musical detectives, Hodgski and Hutch, have tracked down the best of the season's releases. They are the journalist, DJ and broadcaster, Kate Hutchinson, and the author and rock and pop critic for The Times, Will Hodgkinson. Welcome both to the programme.
4: Thank you very much.
3: I'm sorry for sort of making light of the shared incidents that I'm gathered around the table by calling you Hodgski.
4: Maybe we're related. The kin and the sun went in slightly different directions.
5: I think that's a great new title for us both, actually. Yeah. I think we could work with that, make something
4: Hodgki and Hutch. Hutch and Hodgki.
5: Yeah. I'm into it.
4: Yeah, I like it. I'll get the right big cardigan. And,
3: yeah.
4: I think we're
3: okay.
4: Off.
3: Yeah, yeah, I think I like it. I like
5: the
3: it.
5: Summer sitcom you never knew you needed.
3: Well, that's what's going to take place in the next half an hour on this programme, possibly. You both brought a bit of the summer as well with your attire. Thank you for that. Kate's in baseball cap, shorts, and it's a kind of mix between a leopard print and a tie-dye fluoro shirt. I love it.
5: Yeah, I've dressed like festival. I've got the
3: brief. It's great.
5: I'm going to a festival
3: Thank you.
5: Tomorrow,
3: yeah.
5: So I figured I would just kind of try and work out some outfits.
3: You and producer Holly are doing Latitude.
5: Yeah, I'm DJing. Yeah. Well, I've managed to rope Holly in. I'm like, do you want to come to this festival? David Byrne's headlining. He's actually warming up for me. I'm DJing after him and after Giles Peterson. So yeah, I'm doing this kind of 1 a.m. show, which is quite a terrifying show. I mean, DJ set in a tent playing some tunes. But
3: that's like, a show. Come
5: I'm
3: on.
5: I'm kind of nervous, but hyped.
3: It's brilliant.
5: Yeah.
3: Congratulations, Kate. Good luck
5: Thanks.
3: For that.
5: Thank you.
3: Will is, as usual, beautifully attired. He's wearing a khaki shirt. He's wearing,
4: yes.
3: He's got an epaulette and a military front pocket, a brace of them. You're always looking sharp, Will. You took the sunglasses off, though, to do the show. I kind of felt like I was looking across at one of the groups you might be talking about.
4: Oh, that's nice. I think I'm a Poundland Brian Ferry.
3: Come on! I know we're going to talk about Robin Hitchcock later in this show. There was an interview with him in this month's Mojo where he describes himself. He thought he was the poor man's Brian Ferry, and he calls himself Brian Ferrell.
4: Brian Ferrell. Well, that was a thing, apparently, in the... because Brian Ferry... I mean, I love Brian Ferry, but he was a joke to the music papers, apparently, in the 1980s, and they kept coming up with names to annoy him the whole time because they thought of him as pretentious, you know, this working-class guy who's now a great Gatsby character.
3: Yeah,
4: so
3: yeah.
4: They'd like to take him down a peg or two.
3: Yeah.
5: Now that would be a great
3: They called
5: drag
3: him Byron
5: name.
3: Ferrari, didn't they?
4: Yeah, all kinds of...
5: Both great drag names, you know. That could be an incredible routine.
3: Yeah. Brian Ferrell. Yeah. I mean, imagine.
4: Brian Ferrell, it's all gone horribly wrong.
3: It's all gone terribly wrong.
4: After the apocalypse.
3: Now we're going to, you've both chosen three excellent summer albums each, and we're going to talk a bit about festivals. But very briefly, just at the top of the show, maybe Kate will start with you. We're talking about summer music today. Is there something that embodies it? Is there a beat, a vibe, a kind of production, a vocal trick or tick, I should say? What is it that makes summer music?
5: I think the definition is broad, but for me, it's a window winder.
3: Right.
5: You know, you're in a car, you're coasting, you're travelling somewhere, and it's sunny.
3: Yeah.
5: The sun is beaming through the trees. Maybe you're getting lost in your city. Yeah, maybe you're on the way to a festival, you're road tripping. It's
3: we should all go now. I can't be bothered to do the rest of the programme already. That sounds great.
5: Quick, hop in.
3: Hop in, yeah.
5: Yeah, I think that for me is the definition. It's something that's airy, it's breezy, it's outdoors, it's taking you someplace.
3: Nice.
5: Hot.
3: So it's a transportive thing somehow. Yeah, Will, what's summer music to you?
4: Well, I thought Kate's description is lovely. I would add to it that it's got the potential for nostalgia. So you think back to that summer

0: that makes me think of those summers when they were little.
1: Yeah.
0: So that's summer music to me. You
1: so
0: know
1: summer
0: what I mean?
1: Is sort of something that's set in aspic almost.
0: It's like everything Kate said I agree with. It's got that summer breeze, you know, that feel. But it's the thing that kind of can bring back a happy memory.
1: Love it. There is nostalgia in both of your first picks. Will, we're going to start with you. And why don't we hear a clip from it and see if anyone can guess what this band is called.

0: I love it when both of you love each other's choices. Kate Hutchinson giving it some air there too. Put us out of our misery there, Will.
1: That was the Rolling Stones within the Stars.
0: Okay. And we're talking about nostalgia. We're talking about endless summers. Clearly, they're not just locked into that. But tell us about, you have chosen this for summer albums. Why so?
1: Okay, well, as a kid, I loved the Stones. I mean, I was growing up in the 80s and it was Living in a Box by Living in a Box, which is horrible. So I went back very early to,
0: That's not your house you're talking about.
1: No. Well, it felt a bit like it sometimes. It was, you hear Beggar's Banquet for the first time. You hear Exile on Main Street and it's the most romantic, ragged, glorious thing you've ever heard. I love this album. I wouldn't say it's on that level. I don't think it could ever be. It'd be impossible. Everything for that was to do the lifestyle, the period in history, everything else. But, for the Stones, who everyone thinks is a terrible embarrassment of, still doing records, it's a really fun record. It's got a lot of Keith riffs, which I love. And the thing about the Stones where, you get Paul McCartney reflecting on his childhood and being nostalgic and all the rest of it, but Mick Jagger is living the endless summer. Yeah. He doesn't really want to admit that he's 82 or 83 or whatever he is.
2: He's still in Mystique.
1: He's never left.
0: Yeah, he is.
1: So you've still got that kind of, which could be, could arguably be kind of embarrassing, because, the sort of elderly men acting young, but there's something about it which I still love, and I love the spirit of it and the happiness and cheerfulness of it all combined with a kind of unhealthy quality which the Stones have always had.
0: Yeah, I really enjoyed listening to this record. I put it on the first time and I was like, And then I've listened to it a lot, and that's obviously the proof of the pudding, right, is how many times you keep on pressing play on it. It sounds like they've listened to those classic albums and channeled the best bits of them but not pretended to be the age that they are. They've moved it on a bit. They haven't got stuck in their sort of 80s, 90s kind of languor.
1: Well, somehow. It's never good when Mick Jagger tries to get too fashionable, which he does do sometimes, when he goes disco. He does go punk here sometimes. I mean, his idea of punk, which is obviously utterly ridiculous.
0: But the falsetto one on here is very nice,
1: it's
0: really nice.
1: It's lovely, and but there's also bits of wisdom which you wouldn't expect. And so there's a
2: no. What kind of wisdom?
1: Well, I shall reveal. There's a song called "Ringing Hollow," which is really about the death of the American dream and the fact that it's Lady Liberty don't look so good when there's a tear in her gown. So you could take that as a comment on the Trump era, which you wouldn't expect from someone as apolitical as Mick Jagger. So, no, I think it's great, and I like the spirit of it. There's a song called Hit Me in the Head where, and this is very Mick Jagger, he's saying, rather than just dying of old age, can just come along with someone with a big hammer.
2: Date someone younger.
1: Cut
0: out the middleman.
2: Much younger,
1: exactly. Keep on having children.
2: Yeah.
1: So there's various ways. So it's good fun, and because I love the Stones, and it gives me hope that they will be back playing live.
0: I wrote in my notes we wanted to like it, and we did, basically, about this album. I really, really enjoyed it.
1: Well, that's the thing with the Stones, because sometimes you go, oh God, I really wish because I'm such a Stones fan. But I've got to admit, this is terrible. But this is a really great album.
0: Yeah, I really enjoyed it. It is called Foreign Tongues. It's also got a great album cover. Okay, we come to your first choice. Should we have a bit of it so that our listeners know in what world we are in with Isco?
2: Definitely.

0: never heard of ISCO. Put us into this world, Kate.
1: ISCO is the moniker of Izzy Coffey, who is a young producer, musician, DJ, great mind, that's part of this collective in London called the Brighter Days Collective. And when we're talking about sort of like really incredible, astute, interesting, forward-thinking electronic club nights, like Forward, Deviation, you know, I think Brighter Days is in the lineage of these great collectives and club nights who are, you know, mishmashing together lots of different genres. Like you could hear there's a sort of like thwacking sort of broken beat sound. They're bringing in, there's a jazz sensibility. They're also maybe veering into UK garage, other genres on the sort of British electronic spectrum. And then, as you heard in that track, they've got that nostalgic soul quality that we were talking about before. That's a Leroy Hudson sample. So they're just threading that in there as well. And it sort of gives you, yeah, like that nostalgia, that feeling of wandering around your city, looking up at the trees, getting lost, being in love, feeling warm, wearing some shorts and some sliders, you know, or maybe you're on an e-bike, you know, like I like to be, veering around the city,
0: right,
1: dodging the traffic, you know, feeling like you're invincible on top of the world. So it has that really sort of warm, luscious, lovely feeling. And I just think this collective have just brought this really fresh energy into London music. I said in The Observer that this was the future sound of London. I think it's the current sound of London.
0: It's wonderful. It's, you mentioned in we talked about what is summer music at the top of the show, and you sort of said it's a window down on the car thing as a car drives past, and this seems like something that'd be coming out of that car. Maybe you're in that car driving it, broadcasting it to Greater London.
1: Totally.
0: Yourself, Kate. It has a nostalgic quality, but it feels like it's on the front foot as well. It feels like it's kind of going somewhere fresh and new, doesn't it?
1: It does feel like a very fresh take on sounds and genres that we're familiar with. And I think it's the breeziness. ISCO has this incredible chill demeanour. And I know this because I accosted him and MC Rico in set in the south of France.
0: Some people interview people, some people accost people.
1: I did.
0: Probably fine.
1: I had this embarrassing auntie moment where I'd just seen them the night before headline Worldwide Festival, right, in the south of France in set in the Théâtre de la Mer. And it was just such an incredible DJ set. And everybody in that amphitheatre was having the best night of their lives. It was so joyous. I know it sounds really earnest and trite to say, but it was just so warm, so delicious, so brilliant. And they enabled that. And there was also a brilliant singer who's on the record called Camille Munn, who I think is just a future soul star. I mean, she's just phenomenal. She looks phenomenal. She sounds phenomenal. She's just got this incredible presence, incredible outfits. Anyway, so I saw them walking along. They were just minding their own business, walking along to the beach, you know.
0: Before or after the set?
1: After the set, yeah. The day after. And I stopped them and I said, I'm sorry, I've just got to tell you what an incredible job you did last night, and you deserve all the things because you made everybody have the best night. I was very happy for them, and I think they are they're an incredible festival performers to go and see, and they're fab.
2: It reminded me of Kate's set at Glastonbury, I can't remember the year, at the Crow's Nest, late night.
1: That's a really high compliment.
2: Yeah, it's great fun. So it's just talking about the thing, you know, summery music, what it reminds you of. That's what it reminded me of.
1: Aww. This is a lovely conversation.
0: It's brilliant. It's un change de ton perdu. It's everything about summer music, isn't it?
1: That's lovely.
0: The artist we were talking about was called ISCO. The album is called Powerscroft. It's great summer vibes. Well, we're coming back to you. Why don't we have a little bit of Get Me Down featuring Georgia Smith? It's Near Archives.

0: Near Archives from the new album Emotional Junglist. Who's she?
1: Near Archives is a young singer from Bradford. A couple of years ago, she released an album called Silence is Loud, and it was a great drum and bass fused album about being in love and meeting someone. And it was very romantic, and there's a song where she's, does he like me, do I like him? With a few bits of her own, you know, slightly more troubled background in there. But mainly it was very, very positive and hopeful, and here's the beginning of a relationship. Well, 2 years later, you know, we were up at the mountain then, and now we've slid down at a remarkable rate into the bog. And it's all gone horribly wrong. And this album is documenting the end of a relationship, but in quite an interesting way. So musically, that was one of the most sunny songs on the album. A lot of it is much darker, and it's got a lot of kind of industrial sounds and sort of, you know, kind of alternative rock sounds.
0: It's got some quite Cure-y bits in it, hasn't it?
1: Yeah, a bit like The Cure, you know, maybe Nine Inch Nails. It's got that kind of feel. But, you know, the songs, there's a song called Superlust, which is about sort of mad passion. You know, it's not actually a celebration. It's like, oh, there's something wrong here. And then slowly it just kind of gets worse and worse. And there's a song called The Darkest Hour, which is what you'd expect. You know, it's where everything's falling apart. One called Vertical, which is about codependency and unhealthiness and all the rest of it. And if, you know, finally, a song called Boys in Blue, which is basically she's kind of suggesting that the police come along and arrest him. So it's obviously gone really badly wrong. And I thought that's an interesting thing to do. You know, pretty celebrated debut album. It's on the Mercury Prize list and did pretty well and really put her on the map. Coming back and, you know, you're writing about what you've been through. And so it's like it's a coda to the first album.
0: Yeah.
2: But the sound is also super interesting as well, like what she's done. Because, I mean, not just being a singer, she's a producer and a DJ, and she was really kind of instrumental in helping to put drum and bass back on the map, and especially women in drum and bass, especially the black roots of drum and bass, really sort of amplifying that and bringing that back to the forefront of the conversation. And then now to sort of take those sounds, jungle, drum and bass, whatever you want to call it, and then pair it with this emo, you know, the emotional jungle.
1: Industrial rock and stuff.
2: Yeah, I don't think I've heard that genre smoosh before.
1: Well, it's funny because, yeah, like I said, that song's more conventional, but a lot of it really is like that.
0: Yeah.
1: You know, a lot of it does have that sort of hard, distorted guitar, high, you know, heavy electronics.
0: Yeah.
1: With the skittering beats of the drum and bass. So it's, yeah, I haven't really. It's interesting.
0: And some of it's quite, there's some real hooky, there's poppy hooks in it as well. Like, it's some of it reminded me of much more soulful Lily Allen, actually. There's some stuff that's in it that's quite Britpoppy and kind of really, sort of really lovely, upbeat choruses that then go into a dark place, and then they've got the drum and bass kind of backing. There's all sorts of stuff going in it. I've really enjoyed listening to this.
1: Yeah, I think it's great. Actually, it's complex, and I think it's going to do well. You know, it's only just come out. This came out this week, but it's
0: there are many different complexions in it. I think it's really brilliant.
2: I think it would be really easy for that kind of mix of genres to sound really like overwhelming.
0: Yeah.
2: And in places, I found it a bit of an onslaught, but she's also teamed up, not to take the credit away from her, but she has teamed up on this one with James Ford, who's just, you know, just the Midas. He's got the Midas touch,
1: especially with indie rock.
2: He is just a phenomenal producer, and I think has, you know, by the sounds of it, helped to kind of like maybe even out or sort of zone in on certain bits and pull things out or whatever. And yeah, it's a really fantastic pop record.
0: Yeah, it is. It is that. And you're right. I think that possibly it's the production on it that draws out the hooks, draws out the, defines the songs in a way. I thought that too. It is Emotional Junglist by Near Archives. Thanks, Will, for that. It's a really brilliant LP. Kate, back to you. Baby Rose, brilliantly named Journalism.
2: Yeah, I mean, I could have said I chose that because, you know, it sounds like journalism, you know, the dying art of.
0: The dying art of missing someone is journalism, presumably,
2: there
0: right?
2: There we go.
0: Yeah. The track you've chosen from it is But Nevermind.

0: She's like the midpoint between Nina Simone and Jeff Buckley. You know, I think she's got one of those voices that totally stops you in your tracks. It's completely unique. You can get lost inside it. It's cavernous, it's gravelly, and as you hear, you know, she's got range. She can do all sorts of Olympics with it, and hurdle over different octaves.
1: Yeah, like she's a bit of Olympic singing.
0: Yeah. Well, she's
1: 110 meter hurdles. Here she is, Baby Rose. On your marks.
2: It's not going for the Mariah Carey approach.
1: No, but it's gymnastics. So brilliant. She's got such a lovely voice.
2: More subtle than that.
0: More understated. Yeah, she's definitely, you know, she's in the vein of classic soul singers, you know, and that sound is kind of everywhere in a way, but not like how she's doing it. So on this record, her first album, her debut album came out. She was signed to a major label and they basically didn't know what to do with her. I think it was just too soon for this kind of sound, for that kind of singer. And she has re-signed to Secretly Canadian, so an indie label. They've got loads of great individualist, you know, great artists who were all sort of ploughing their own musical furrows. And so with this record, I don't know whether the label's got anything to do with it, but there's more of those kind of indie guitars on it. You know, it's something that does sound like a bit kind of the psyche sort of Steve Lacy lo-fi guitar stuff on this record, alongside that more sort of classic sort of Philly soul type of thing. And she's also got some really good features. So not only can she do that, but she's also got like quite a big sort of mainstream pop look on there, teaming up with Leon Thomas, who I interviewed at the start of the year or something. You know, one of the biggest kind of new stars in R&B.
1: Did you accost him or was this set up? I just want to know how you work generally, Kate.
0: You'd be surprised.
2: Shouted through his letterbox.
1: I rugby tackled him coming out.
0: You'd be surprised
1: post
0: how
1: office.
0: Much of it is to do with just accosting people or telling people.
1: Oh, we're only joking. You just offered it up the first time. I just wonder how it works.
0: So Leon Thomas, they've got a great duet on there, which I think has kind of got that kind of Babyface Quiet Storm vibe. Definitely feels like something you could hear on mainstream radio. That track's called Friends Again. There's some really good collaborations on this album. I think the production's really wonderful. Yeah, like, I just love the bits where she goes a bit Jeff Buckley.
1: Yeah.
0: You know?
1: She apparently listens to lots of Donny Hathaway, which gives you the rock,
2: you
1: the falsetto. You've got that vibe. It's lovely stuff.
2: Yeah.
1: And it kind of sounds a bit retro, but not ersatz. Do you know what I mean? It's not too...
0: Yeah, no, it's not kind of, you know, stuck on a dusty record.
1: Yeah.
0: Although we do love that. It does feel contemporary. It does feel fresh. But then, you know, I think that that's part of, you know, soul music, not to sort of wave my too broad a journalistic brush on it. You know, it is having a moment. I think people are... You know, with Olivia Dean and stuff like that, you can kind of hear these kind of older sounds.
1: I think she's touring with Olivia Dean.
0: There we go. Perfect. A match made in heaven.
1: Exactly.
0: I really know my stuff.
1: Bring your own static. There's none on the record. It's just a normal record. It just sounds a certain way. It's kind of nice, right? They haven't kind of gone too heavily on that stuff. It is Baby Rose, the brilliant Baby Rose. The album is called Yearners, and from it we called But Never Mind. Thanks for turning us on to her, Kate. Coming back to you, Will. Bit of Robin Hitchcock. Should we have How to Feel All Right?
2: Why not?

0: some he's Brian Ferrell. Brian others he's Ferrell. Robin Hitchcock. But they've both got equally good hair.
1: Yes, they have. That's true. Well, Robin Hitchcock is Britain's foremost number one Sid Barrett fan, who, you know, sort of is the guy that never really took drugs or went crazy while making whimsical psychedelic pop.
0: Yeah.
1: I've always had a soft spot for him.
0: Yeah.
1: And this album's really interesting because he's moved to Nashville because of his American wife, and he seems to have come to terms with his place in the pantheon. So there's a line which is quite moving. It says, "I kind of got nowhere, but I know where I stand," from a song called Monday for Me. I thought, yeah, I understand what you mean there. You know, you did get somewhere, but, you know, he's saying he's never had a hit. He's in a band called the Soft Boys, who are cultish, you know, in the 70s and 80s. But, you know, he's a marginal figure, and he's realising that. And it's funny, there's a song called I'm This Thing, where he says, "I love words, I love the music of the birds." So basic, you know, just laying it out. So I think it was more, it wasn't like the album, the music was doing anything remarkably different. I think I just liked the story, someone who's been in love with alternative psychedelic culture his entire life, and there's a certain degree of sadness. You know, I think he must be about 70, 71 now.
0: Well, there's something deeply nostalgic about all of that. Well, obviously, most of that was made in the 60s and 70s in its original form. So there's an idea of looking back about it. But also, as a form then, it was about a nostalgic for sort of Albionish England, wasn't it? All that early stuff was
1: The Kinks and all that stuff. There's always this kind of nostalgic quality, a mythical quality. Mm. And he's not really mythical. He's quite straightforward. He's not really a mystical character, you know. But he's obviously in love with all that kind of...
0: He's never dressed up as a sort of knight in armour on any of his album covers. He's never done the prog thing.
1: No, he's definitely not prog. He's definitely didn't go down that path.
0: He hasn't done that.
1: No, he wouldn't do that.
0: So he's kind of, he's one of, I guess he's like a series of one-offs, if that's not a horrible sort of tautology. I would put him in the same group as like the Go-Betweens and Robert Forster and that kind of work. He's lyrical, super lyrical. They're also very riffy, these records.
1: Yeah, riffy. Right? They're a bit, you know, they like Big Star, they like the Birds, you know, they like all that kind of stuff. Yeah. Obviously, they love the, you know, the Beatles and the Kinks and, you know, the first Pink Floyd album. So, you know, you've got that aspect to it. I just felt this one, there was a certain bit more depth than in the past, possibly because of his acceptance of his place in the world. which I think is quite a nice thing.
0: The album's called The Confuser. Can we read anything into that? I mean, I think he kind of confuses himself from time to time.
1: I think he confuses himself more than anyone else. But it's a nice album. It's got he's a great songwriter as well. It's got good you know, good sort of power pop songs. So it's good.
0: And he's kind of part of he's become sort of part of the kind of country rock, kind of rootsy American kind of thing. He lives in Nashville. He's
1: a touch of that.
0: Gillian Welch, he's worked with the Rawlings and stuff like that. So he's in that kind of world.
1: I think he's in that world, but the funny thing is, all of those people, an REM prime example, they all loved the Soft Boys and Robin Hitchcock. So he was the cult guy. If you're like college rock kind of person in the 80s, you went to the record store and you found the Robin Hitchcock and Soft Boys albums. You know, he's one of those people. So he's been the influence to an extent on them, who then went on to become much more successful. And I think they're, repaying the debt a little bit.
0: Yeah, I sort of love Robin Hitchcock. I love the idea of him. He looks cool. He's still very cool. His album is called The Confuser. Kate, your last choice is excellent. I had it on my earphones on the way into the office this morning. It's so good. Lido Pimienta. The album is called Caribeña. From it, we're going to hear Libélula. Amor.

0: That's beautiful, isn't it?
1: Stunning.
0: Talk of summer, I'm there already.
1: I know, it's a different type of summer, this one, because Lida Pimienta is an Afro-Indigenous Colombian-Canadian artist. So she's taking us over to that Caribbean coast with this record. It's called Caribeña, which is in tribute in part to Enya, which I love.
0: Enya, right?
1: Exactly, right?
0: So
1: a brilliant image. I'm not sure if I entirely agree that Enya is the thrust of this record sonically. It has got this kind of like floatiness to it and lots of sort of ambient and electronic textures. I think of it more as sort of Bjork does cumbia.
0: Yes.
1: Yeah.
0: Yeah. There's lots of suggestion there rather than definition, though, it seems, right? Like that Enya-y thing. It's kind of,
1: There's a softness, I think, to this record. And also, I think, you know, I've been following this artist for quite a while, and she's put out a few albums now. She also did an orchestral record in 2025 called La Belleza, which was much more sort of, you know, grandiose, if you like. But now she's kind of struck upon this really beautiful pop sound. I mean, this is the most accessible, poppiest album that she's done. I mean that in a really positive way. You know, there's bangers and kind of incredible dance numbers. And she's also got Nelly Furtado on this album, you know, so she's teaming up with 2000s pop royalty as well on this almost kind of reggaeton kind of song. So, I don't think Lido would enjoy me saying this at all, but for me, this kind of really fills that sort of Bad Bunny-shaped, Rosalia-shaped hole in search of new music, or if you like that kind of stuff, I think there's a sort of really nice kind of shimmery thread from that to this record.
0: Talking of shimmery threads, she looks amazing. She's got amazing stage get-up. She's touring. We would probably say to our listeners, if you can catch her anywhere, do so, because she looks amazing. The album cover also is her in a riffing, presumably on Velázquez's Las Meninas. It looks amazing. She's wearing this bizarre, huge gold square dress with a kind of mega bustle, right? It's amazing.
1: Totally.
0: Anyway,
1: she is absolutely 100% a fashion icon.
0: Yeah.
1: She's also really representing for Colombian and a lot of South American kind of folkloric styles. And she's an artist herself as well. Mm. So she used to make all her own merchandise, do these amazing screen prints. She's a real artist in the sort of, you know, 3D sense of it all. I just really love the cumbia rhythms on this record. You know, I think that's the next genre that's going to have its kind of big salsa moment.
0: Yeah.
1: Again, I'm like using a very broad, sweeping journalism brush here. There's lots of cumbia that's been around for ages, but just in terms of kind of, in that kind of pitchfork sort of indie pop sense, cumbia.
0: It's such a satisfying record. It's called Caribeña. The artist is Lido Pimienta. It's a brilliant thing to listen to. Check out her earlier stuff, I guess you're saying, Kate. But also, if you can see her live somewhere in the world, do so, because I think she looks like an amazing live proposition. And as you say, this is a record full of bangers.
1: Totally.
0: Thank you for introducing probably lots of our listeners to Lido Pimienta there, certainly me. So thanks for that. She's absolutely brilliant. Festivals. And we can't talk about summer music without talking about festivals. Will, where have you been and where are you going? What was great?
2: I went to Primavera, which I've got to admit I had mixed feelings about. But it was interesting to see, you know, for people who don't know, it's this outskirts of Barcelona. They're very good at the lineups. It's kind of odd just because everyone there seemed to be English. So, you know, apparently the Barcelonians, A, can't afford it and turn their noses up at it. So, but I was interested to go to a European festival. You know, I was there for work. And see how they do things. So there's that. But the one I really like, which I'm looking forward to, which I missed last year's End of the Road, which is, it's lovely. It's just, you know, it's lots of little indie bands and folk bands.
0: And it really is. It's in Dorset, is it?
2: Yeah, it's in Dorset.
0: And it really is the last one on the English.
1: It's their birthday as well, I think.
0: Oh, right.
1: They're doing, it's a big 20th anniversary,
2: it's a big one.
1: Isn't it?
2: Yeah, it's a big one. So they've got Pulp, Mac DeMarco and Geese.
0: Nice.
2: Then they've got Angine de Poitrine, who's like, you know...
0: Yeah. Yeah.
2: Breakout band of the year. Really fun, actually. I really, really enjoyed them. My boy Lawrence, Mozart Estate, if he manages to turn up. But no, End of the Road's great. What I really like about it is that people make the effort to see lots and lots of bands and artists that they couldn't have heard of before because they're so tiny. And Simon, who books it, is brilliant at finding people you've never heard of. So it's nice for me to go along and say, oh, that sounds interesting, and just see things, you know, that I've got absolutely no idea. Some of it's obviously not great, and often you find a gem. Yeah. So, yeah, it'll be fun.
1: I found so much new music at End of the Road. And also at End of the Road, I've had some of those festival moments that I will cherish forever because they've got this garden stage, right? They've got the big main stage, they've got the big top, they've got the garden stage. And the garden stage, when the sun is coming down...
2: Oh, it's lovely.
1: It's so, I've cried twice. I saw Moses Sumney do that slot and I just saw Perfume Genius. And I will always remember those sets for the rest... I mean, it was just stunning.
2: John Grant, there, was one of my all-time favourites.
1: Yeah, yeah.
0: These three are the three kind of artists you want to see on that.
2: They're very end of the road.
0: All love it.
2: But it's just a really nice festival. It's very easy, so I am looking forward to that.
0: Beautiful. That's the End of the Road. Before that, we were talking about Primavera in Barcelona. Kate, what's on the menu? You are a much festivaled, performer, DJ. Your warm-up man is David Byrne, so... I mean, you'll probably be getting helicoptered into Latitude tomorrow. What's on your rider?
1: Sometimes I worry that my entire personality is just festival. So after Latitude, the next thing that I'm going to go to is Houghton Festival. It's my first time at Houghton Festival, which is a weekend-long, pretty much non-stop festival, which is quite novelty. But they've also got some really interesting performers. They've got Mary Lattimore, the incredible harpist based in LA, coming and playing on a Sunday, which I think might bring everyone to tears. Exactly what you want on Sunday afternoon at a festival, isn't it? Just a sob after quite a big weekend. And then I'll be going to We Out Here Festival. I am DJing that. But what I love about We Out Here Festival in August, which is in Wimborne St Giles, not after Giles Peterson, but obviously that synchronicity is very nice. What's brilliant about What's brilliant about that festival, not just because it attracts a crowd who are really music first, you know, really interested in music, and also because it's an independent festival, so you're not sort of advertised massive brands every 5 minutes. It's not shoved down your throat. But they curate special things that you'll never see at any other festival. So this year at We Out Here, they've got D'Angelo A Prayer, which I have actually seen before at a live music event called Church of Sound, but it hasn't been performed anywhere else, certainly not a festival. And this is Dave Akumu, incredible producer, plays with Grace Jones, was in The Invisible, just a real kind of legend of London music in my mind. And Eska, who is just one of the most phenomenal vocalists in this country, period, ever. Just such a force, you know, really embodies the spirit of music when she performs. And they kind of have this kind of improvisational choir called D'Angelo A Prayer. So it's D'Angelo covers, but it's not really. They're sort of communing with the spirit and they're taking it off into a different place. There is a choir element, there is a live improvisational element, and it's honestly one of the most special, moving things I've seen. So, I hope
0: magical.
1: I've sold that to you.
2: And they've also got, which I'm not going to this festival, but I wish I could see Arthur Varakai, who made one of the all-time great Brazilian albums, which sank without trace in 1972.
1: Totally.
2: And here he is, he's back, so that will be incredible.
1: Yeah, they've also got a really great knack for getting the sort of greats and the legends that maybe haven't played that much. I mean, Arthur's done some stuff, I think, at the Barbican in the last 2 years, but, you know, they had Ferris Sanders' last performance. This year they've also got Gary Bartz. He's doing, I think he's closing Sunday night. Gary Bartz, one of the last remaining legendary saxophonists and real kind of spiritual jazz funk forces. It's going to be so special. So I'm really looking forward to that.
0: There will not be a dry eye in the field on any Sunday, by the sound of it, at these festivals. All of your choices. I'm going to have to whiz through this. Yeah. We Out Here is obviously sounds absolutely amazing as well. Fords in Bristol, you wanted to mention Oya and Mirror World.
1: Yeah, very quickly, Fords in Bristol over August Bank Holiday. I mean, just in terms of lineup, this is like a sort of Bristol's own Primavera. They've got Lord, Thames, Self Esteem, Wet Leg, Little Sims, and they've also got Tricky doing a kind of homecoming show.
0: What an amazing lineup.
1: Which is fantastic. So love that. Really wanted to hype them. Oya in Oslo, I mean, Norway's largest festival. Again, another sort of big pop showing. They've also got, I think they've got Nick Cave and the Bad Seeds. They've also got the Lily Allen and then loads and loads of Scandinavian and Norwegian talent in a beautiful setting. So, you know, if you're sick of Primavera, maybe that's the next one to try.
0: Cold Primavera.
1: Yes.
2: It'd be nice.
1: And then Mirrorworld in Brussels, right? This festival is a European first. I've been lucky enough to go to a festival called Nyege Nyege in Uganda. I went 2 years in a row just before the pandemic and it was one of the most eye-opening, just absolutely, I can't believe I'm witnessing this kind of music at the source of the River Nile in Uganda kind of music. It was contemporary East African, forward-thinking electronic music, vernacular East African music, all mulched into one amazing kind of neon hull. And they are doing their first European festival in Brussels in September.
0: Right. That is all we have time for. Thank you, Kate. We've got the lowdown on all the best festivals. We've had all the best records. We're going to give you a little recap. The albums we mentioned today were the new ones by the Rolling Stones, Izco, Near Archives, Baby Rose, Robin Hitchcock and Nido Pimienta. My thanks to Will Hodgkinson and Kate Hutchinson. Monocle on Culture is produced by Holly Fisher. I'm Robert Bound. We'll be back in a couple of weeks. But until then, thank you very much for tuning in.
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0: Natalia Saria from Chile with a lovely number there, Last Summer Whisper. 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
0: This is The Pacific Shift on Monocle Radio. I'm your host, Hassan Anderson, at least for a few songs more. Up ahead, we've got Meet the Writers, where Georgina Godwin takes over to bring us the latest from the world of literature. Before that, though, we're off to France with Yuxek.

After, del after.

0: From Venezuela, Rawanyana, bringing our tunes to a close for this hour. More great music coming your way a little later on. This is where I say goodbye for today on Monocle Radio. I'll be back across the week, and I hope you all have a wonderful Monday.
1: You're listening to Monocle Radio in association with Chanel Watches. The silhouette of the J12 watch sets itself apart with its clean, precise lines. Yet, once worn, it is its softness that stands out. Polished with diamond powder, the highly resistant ceramic that adorns it entirely feels as smooth as silk against the skin. A sensory appeal painstakingly perfected for over a quarter of a century that reveals the watchmaking excellence of Chanel. An invincible softness that becomes one with whomever wears it. Chanel Watches, official timekeeper of Monocle Radio.
2: It's 1400 in Wellington, 10 a.m. here in Kaohsiung City, 3 a.m. in London, and 2100 in New York. That's the time on Monocle Radio, brought to you by Chanel Watches. Coming to you from Kaohsiung in South Taiwan, I'm Julien Oye here on Monocle Radio. The neon lights are still glowing across the urban jungle as the sun rises. It's dark, hot and humid, and that's exactly how we like it. A new morning is dawning inside a William Gibson novel, and we're ready for another fantastic day. After the headlines, Georgina Godwin will be joined by Raoul de Jong on Meet the Writers. Then we'll have more music with the Pacific Shift. And next hour, you'll hear a selection of our highlights on The Curator. That's all still to come this Monday morning here on Monocle Radio. But first, it's time for the latest news headlines. Russian ballistic missiles strikes on Kyiv, Kharkiv and Zaporizhia killed at least two people and wounded several others. This comes as Ukraine has multiplied drone attacks that have been causing fuel shortages in Russia. Meanwhile, in the Russian-occupied city of Orlivka, Moscow installed authorities say that a Ukrainian drone attack killed four civilians. The United States and Iran have paused their attacks for a second consecutive day. A senior Iranian official told Reuters under condition of anonymity that Tehran will continue to hold fire for as long as Washington does the same. The Pentagon halted its bombing campaign after 30 nights. U.S. Ambassador to United Nations Mike Waltz said that the pause is intended to create space for diplomacy. German police have shot dead the suspected perpetrator of an attack near Berlin's Pride Festival. One person was killed and 29 injured after a van was driven into a crowd and people were attacked with a machete. Authorities are treating the incident as an Islamist extremist terrorist attack. And finally, here in Taiwan, a Matsu temple has become the country's first place of worship to offer visitors a way to offset their carbon emissions. Group visiting Baishantun Gongtian Temple in Miaoli can purchase and retire certified carbon credits based on the number of participants. The program is available to worshippers, schools, businesses, and organized cultural tours. Those were the headlines. There's more to come for you on Monocle Radio. Meet the Writers with Georgina Godwin is coming next on Monocle Radio.
3: Hello and welcome to Meet the Writers. I'm Georgina Godwin. My guest today is a Dutch author and journalist whose work blends memoir, travel and questions of identity and belonging. His earlier books have taken him from a teenage diary to journeys through Africa and conversations with family. And his latest, Jaguar Man, begins with the return of an absent father and unfolds into a search for ancestry rooted in Suriname, the former Dutch colony on the northern coast of South America, exploring belief, history and inheritance. First published in Dutch in 2020, the book was nominated for several major literary prizes and is now appearing in English for the first time. Raoul de Jong, welcome to Meet the Writers.
4: Thank you.
3: It's really lovely to have you here. We've never, ever had a book from Suriname before. And although I know this is also a Dutch book, it's really wonderful to explore a different part of the world. And it was a book we all loved very much here.
4: Yeah, I'm so happy to hear that. Yeah.
3: So you grew up in the Netherlands with a Dutch mother and without your father. Tell me about your early life.
4: Well, I met my father when I was 28. So before that, I just knew my mother and her family. My grandparents, her parents, came from Groningen, which, if you say this in Holland, everybody immediately knows what that means. Here, it doesn't mean anything. So it's like the countryside, basically. They came from the countryside in the 1950s, moved to the west of the country, to a big city, and got four children there. And one of them was my mother. And I, grew up with my mother as a single parent. I didn't have brothers or sisters. And I basically grew up as a average Dutch child.
3: Only children often read a lot. Was that the case for
4: you? Oh, totally. Yeah, I read a lot as a child. I always had a longing for like a different world somehow. I grew up in Schiedam. It's a small village next to Rotterdam. And it's quite gray, all cement and no nature at all. And in our living room, we used to have like a very big closet, and I would literally lock myself in the closet and read books about the Amazon rainforest. That was like one of my favorite topics. And I would sit there like for whole days and read and drift off to like other worlds.
3: And we have Sea Jungle coming up again in your work later. When did you start actually writing?
4: Well, I started a diary when I was like 10 years old. I read The Diary of Anne Frank, and then after I started the diary. So that is actually the moment I started writing. But professionally, when I was 17 years old, in the last year of high school, I started to write for a website, and I wrote columns for this website. And these columns, after a while, after a year or something, they were published also in NRC Handelsblad, which is kind of like The Guardian. I guess it's like one of the biggest newspapers in the Netherlands. So from when I was 18, I wrote for that newspaper professionally. And ever since, it has been my work to write.
3: And in terms of writing fiction, when did that start for you?
4: Basically, in the last year of my high school, I was a very naughty teenager, and I had a single mom. And my single mom at a certain point said, "It's too much for me. I cannot handle this. Please go live with your aunt for a little while." So I went to live with the sister of my mother, who was just then in a divorce. So she left. I remained there with her husband, who was an alcoholic, which was very fun because we drank a lot together. And somehow I managed to finish my high school. That was exactly in that time. So I got my diploma, but then by the time that I had my diploma, I had no house. And I didn't really know what to do with my life, but I was writing for this website. And the founder of the website was an older man, and he said, "Well, everything is going wrong in your life now, but you have a computer and you know how to write, so maybe you should just start writing a book." So that, like 2 weeks after my exams, I opened the computer one day and I was like, I want to write a book, but what should it be about? And then I was like, well, my life now is so crazy and quite horrible, actually, which is not nice for me now, but for a book, it's good. This was called Life is Horrible.

0: Not really. No, because in the book, in the end, the book is about me and my mother sort of growing closer again after the things that happened. So there was not really blowback against my mother. And from my mother, no, also not. Yeah, I was happy that she... There was so much I wanted to say her and which I wanted to tell her, and I could not tell it in another way than by writing a book. So in a way, it was sort of a letter to my mother, and it made our relationship a lot better, actually. Yeah.
1: Then comes Diary of a Teenager.
0: Yeah, Diary of a Teenager. It's not my best book at all. thank you for mentioning it. But that was published like 3 or 4 years ago. And I had already published a lot of books then, and I was working on this book, which would become Jaguar Man. Jaguar Man took me 7 years in the end, and at that point, I think I was already working on it for 5 years. And my publisher was like, yeah, we should publish something again. If not, people will forget who you are. And I was also still working for this newspaper. They also wanted something for in the newspaper. And I said, yeah, but I'm writing a book already. I don't know. But then one day I was at my grandpa, and he found a box on the attic, and in this box there was this diary, my first diary, which I started when I was 10. And I opened it, and it was so funny and weird and horrible to think that I had been that person. But if I sort of removed it from myself, then actually it was very funny to read. Then the publisher wanted to publish it, and the newspaper also placed some excerpts every week for like 6 weeks.
1: So I want to talk about the book Journey Through Africa. Where did that take you?
0: Yeah, so that was, I had started my first book when I was 18, was not finished yet. But then this website that I was writing for, they asked me, do you want to go to Africa for 4 months? And I said, yes, I would love to. And it was paid by this NGO, Plan International. And I had to kind of go on an audition with the people of Plan International. And they asked me, do you speak French? And I was very afraid not to get the job. So I said, yes, bien sûr, of course. And they said, great, then we will send you to 4 French-speaking countries in West Africa. Mali, Burkina Faso, Niger, and Senegal. And I didn't speak French, actually. It had been a lie. And I was sent there all by myself.
1: 19 years old.
0: 19 years old, yeah. I had never taken an airplane even. So it was, yeah, it was like a very big, big trip. And I was kind of dropped there in West Africa, in Senegal, Dakar. That's where it started. And I was supposed to visit projects of this organization. And in between, just travel around and write about what I came across. Yeah, yeah. So that's, in the end, that was the second book that got published of me.
1: And then, I mean, there are so many more. The Greatness of It All. You also wrote Boto Banja, Conversations with Grandfather. And these are all very different books, aren't they?
0: Yeah, they're quite different from each other. Yeah, yes.
1: I mean, would you say there was a unifying theme through them?
0: Well, yes. I think most of these books started with like a dream or a weird intuition, or that is something that always... that is always at the beginning of these books, or like weird coincidence that somehow makes me feel like I have to do this. I have to tell this story. And I think all of them sort of have the same goal, which is, well, that sounds so cheesy and like Oprah Winfrey, but to make the world a bit better. Yeah. Because that's what books did for me. Mm. I know what books can do because books changed my life for the better. So that's always the goal when I'm writing a book. I want it to create something good for other people, and I want to, yeah, create a more beautiful reality. That's always the goal. I think that's the main thing they all have in common.
1: You know, I speak to so many writers, and they seem to me to fall into two camps, roughly. One like you, who sometimes the idea comes in a dream, but it feels like they've sort of been driven by this muse.
0: Yeah.
1: And then the other that kind of meticulously plans things out and really thinks hard about what they're going to write.
0: Yeah.
1: I see so many examples of that.
0: Oh, yeah. Yeah, yeah, funny. Well, I would say it's sort of a mix. It's at the beginning, it's always like a dream or intuition, or like The Greatness of It All. For example, my dog died when I was 28, and I had grown up with my dog and my mother, and my dog was very important to me. We had a funeral, and I had a speech, and in this speech I said that I would go travel in his name, and then there was like it started to thunder. It was very strange for all the people that were there. And then later I had a dream

0: literally a dream that said you have to walk to Marseille, the south of France, in name of your dog Puck. So that's what I did then, and that's the beginning of that book. But so yeah, the dream is the beginning, but then later, when you're actually writing the book and you're talking to people and you have to charm them and take them along and get a message across, that's a lot of planning also, and a lot of like sitting behind the computer and trying things and mapping out things. So yeah.
1: 28's obviously a really seminal year for you, because that's when you meet your father.
0: Yeah, it's true. I met my father after I walked to Marseille. I came back and then, yeah, one day I opened my computer and I had an email from my father.
1: I mean, you grew up in the Netherlands. Your father was from Suriname. How much were you aware of Suriname history or heritage or anything?
0: Yeah, I knew very little. I knew what you know as an average Dutch person about Suriname, which is almost nothing. I knew what they taught me at school. Again, almost nothing. I knew that there was like a dictator in Suriname. I knew the food, Surinamese food, that is quite present in the Netherlands. And that's about it, yeah.
1: Tell me about your first meeting with him.
0: With my father? Yeah, so he sent me this email, and then it took a while still before we actually met. And I think it was like 2 years later or something. And we met on the central station of Amsterdam. I'm always late, but that day I was early. So I had to wait for my father for 10 minutes. And while I was waiting for him, it was very strange because all the black men that passed by could be my father. I didn't know how he looked like. I had never met him. So while I was standing there, I was like, oh, maybe it's like a kind of Denzel Washington or like, you know, could also be like somebody very beautiful or very clever, somebody that's going to make my life a lot easier. But then my father appeared. He was 10 minutes late. So in the end, I had waited for 20 minutes and I saw my father. And the strange thing was, yeah, that I could immediately recognize him. It was like I was looking in the mirror. It was very strange. Yeah, he moved the same. He talked the same. He talked about the same kind of things. Yeah, so it was very obvious from the moment I saw him, like, oh, there's all these things inside of myself that come from this man that I have never met before. I didn't invent myself. It was very strange.
1: Did he say why it had taken him so long to contact you?
0: So, weirdly enough, not really. No. If I think back about that moment, it's just like, it's just so enormous. And then you go home after, and then you're like, oh, but wait, I didn't ask this, and I didn't ask this. And strangely enough, until today, that is a little bit like that. So there are still many questions I didn't ask him, but no, he started to talk. He started to cry when he saw me. I didn't cry. I was mostly a bit disappointed in a way because he was not like a superstar. He was like myself, but then all the things that I don't like so much about myself, I could recognize in him. He started to cry and he started to talk about my mother. And he said, how's your mother doing? She's such a special lady. People never understood her, but that's because people are a bit stupid. And then I started to cry, because that's always what I say to my mom as well. And I understood, oh, actually, he saw my mother. It was not just like a one-night stand. There was something deeper. So the whole evening was a bit like that. I was not in control. There was something bigger, and things just happened that night, and he just said things. And
1: I mean, I'm assuming that growing up in a white family with no black family around you can't have been easy. To suddenly find the sort of missing part of your background must have been immense.
0: Yeah, it was immense, but it was never hard or anything. Like, my family was they were my family. It's not like I was not any, you know, the movie?
1: Yes. Yeah.
0: That was not my situation at all. No, like, they loved me and I loved them. And yeah, I just looked a little bit different than most of them, but they were very obviously my family. No, so when my father appeared, no, it was actually kind of like a gift. It was a bit scary in a way, but it was also like a gift. Like, I was 28 and I thought I knew everything about life, or I had seen everything already. And then all of a sudden, yeah, there's like this slap in the face and it's like, oh, there's this whole universe actually that you don't know anything about that has everything to do with you. So it felt like a gift.
1: What did he tell you about his family?
0: Eventually, he told me that, and this was because I discovered that Suriname is mostly rainforest, this Amazon rainforest. And as a child, I was reading always these books, and I had dreams about the Amazon rainforest. And then I discovered that Suriname is actually rainforest, Amazon rainforest. And my publisher, as soon as I met my father, my publisher had been saying, oh, you should write a book about this. And I was like, I don't need to write a book always about everything. But then I discovered Amazon rainforest. So I thought, if I can find like something within my father's history that has something to do with the rainforest, my publisher can pay a trip for me to to the Amazon rainforest. So I found back my father. He had disappeared again. And I asked him, is there something in our family that has to do with the rainforest? And then he said, yes, but it's a very bad thing. One of my ancestors was like a Winti priest. We say Winti, it's voodoo, what you know as voodoo, or candomblé, or santeria. A Winti priest who could turn himself into a jaguar with powers of the devil. My father is very Christian, so he said these are bad powers. They were passed from father to son. So these powers are yours, but because I am Christian, you are protected. And please don't investigate these powers further. Leave them alone, because bad things will happen if you do. And then he disappeared again. He didn't pick up his phone anymore after that. So then, yeah, I had like two choices. I could like either just for the rest of my life believe that there was a curse on this weird unknown part of myself that came in me through my father. Or I could, yeah, investigate why my father was so afraid of these powers and what these powers were. Yeah, so that's what I did, obviously.
1: Tell me about going to Suriname.
0: For the first time, the whole trip, the opening of the Suriname universe started not in Suriname, but in the Netherlands. After my father told me this story and disappeared again, I went to a bookstore and I wanted to find books about Suriname that were written by people who looked like me or like my father, like a James Baldwin. I was looking for like a Surinamese James Baldwin. And in the biggest bookstore of Rotterdam, they said, no, those writers don't exist. They didn't have any books of them.
1: And yet Suriname was a Dutch colony for so long.
0: But they worked very hard to keep the voices of Surinamese writers hidden. So that's what I found out then after searching for a very long time. Later that day on the internet, I found this book from 1934, written by a black man from Suriname, We Slaves of Suriname, by Anton de Kom, written in 1934. It tells the whole history of Suriname, and it tells that this history of Suriname is the history of the Netherlands. You cannot really understand the Netherlands that we live in now if you don't know this history, because this history is the history of the Netherlands. So this man in that book, I found a copy of that book. He explains how terrible that history had been for people who look like me and like my father. But when I closed that book, I also thought, yeah, but somehow we survived it, because that's why I'm alive. And it's a miracle. If you know the hell on earth that people had to go through, it's a miracle that I'm alive. So I wanted to know, like, how did they do that? And what does it have to do with his jaguar powers that my father was talking about? And also, like, if I found this writer now, his book was forbidden after it came out in 1934. And he died very young. And I wanted to know, like, how many other writers are there actually that I'm not aware of? And how big is this story exactly? So that's why then in the end I went to Suriname, because those were the questions that I wanted to find an answer to.
1: And what did you find when you get there?
0: Well, I mean, in the end, writing this book took me 7 years. So when I arrived in Suriname for the first time, okay, so I remember there were all these terrorist attacks going on again in Europe. I think Charlie Hebdo had just happened. And like maybe 2 days later, I was in this airplane going to Suriname, filled with people that looked like me. That was already like, all of a sudden I was the majority. So that was already quite special. And I knew I remember there were like two white Dutch people in the airplane. And I thought, yeah, now you are the minority and this is my country. And I was ready to never come back to the Netherlands. I thought I have a new country and it's going to be paradise on earth. Yeah, and then quite soon I understood that I'm actually very Dutch And everybody in Suriname could see that. Like one of the first days I went into a cab and the cab driver said, "Ah, so you are from Holland." And I said, "Oh, how can you see that?" And he said, "Yeah, by everything. Everything about you tells me you're Dutch." So yeah, quite quickly I understood it's like not just the skin color. It was actually not about skin color at all. There are also white Surinamese people. And yeah, if you know how to spot the difference, you can see who is Surinamese and who is not. And it does not have so much to do with skin color. It's about other things. Mm. So that was the first impression I got of Suriname those first days.
1: Tell me about tracing people and how you learn about Jaguar Man.
0: Obviously, I had come in Suriname to learn about the Jaguar Man. And I learned quickly also, nobody wanted me to ask questions about that. People there reacted just like my father had reacted. And they said, "This is something bad. Yes, it exists, but it's something bad. And you have to leave this alone and bad things are going to happen if you research this." And actually, because I asked questions about it, it was one of the things that made me Dutch. I understood quite quickly. But what I also understood quite quickly was, for example, like my hair, which comes from Suriname, people thought it was ugly in Suriname. They thought it was much longer than I have it now and was a bit dreadlocky. And in the Netherlands, people always give me compliments about my hair. But in Suriname, people would say, "Oh, this looks vernegerd, negrified." And these were black people that would say that to me. They said, "You have to comb it, you have to braid it, or you have to make it straight." As I was also investigating the history, I understood, oh, this is because people had to be turned into slaves, and that less slavery lasted for 400 years. And slavery was not just like physical punishments. It was also like getting in the heads of people and making them believe that everything, that their own powers were bad. That was how you turned people into slaves. And so you could feel the remnants of that. And I thought, yeah, this fear for the jaguar probably has something to do, or could have something to do with that as well. So yeah, I went to the rainforest because I always dreamt of the rainforest, but also because the jaguar is like the king of the rainforest. And in the rainforest, I got in touch with indigenous people. And after a long time, I understood that for the indigenous people, the jaguar is sort of symbolic of the power of their most powerful medicine men. So not just in Suriname, all over South America, the most powerful indigenous medicine men were said to have the power to be able to turn themselves into a jaguar, because the jaguar was the animal that was most well adapted to the jungle. It knew the language of the jungle, of the forest. So if you had the power of the jaguar, you knew how to talk to the forest, and you could ask the forest for help, for example, to heal people. So that's one of the first things I found out about the jaguar in Suriname.
1: And at first it's framed as a curse, but then that sort of changes.
0: Yeah, exactly. Yeah, if you dare to be brave enough to not believe everything everybody tells you and to keep on digging, then you find out this information. But it's hard to find it out. And while you're digging, many people are actually, they say, "You cannot dig, you cannot do that, and bad things will happen if you do." Or they say, "You are a bad person because you are digging." But also one of the things that I understood, I met other writers in Suriname. My family, my Surinamese family, didn't want anything to do with me anymore as soon as I started this whole research. But in Suriname, I met other writers, and they all told me, yeah, this is what happens. If you write, if you use your voice, and if you start to dig into our history, people will curse you, and they will not understand what you are doing, and they will want nothing to do with you. But that doesn't mean you should not do it. And it doesn't say anything about you, because we had the same thing happening to us. And just go on, don't be afraid, we are with you. And now people don't understand it, but one day they will. And so, yeah.
1: And then, I mean, then comes this wonderful book. Why was it important for you that this book be the first of your work to appear in English?
0: Well, because I wrote this book out of love, basically, for all these voices that came before me, like Anton de Kom and this first writer that I discovered. But there were so many voices like him, so many writers like him. And they all were like followed by secret services, put into mental institutions, put into jail. A lot of them died very young and in terrible conditions. The powers that be worked so hard to keep these voices silent. And I wrote this book because I discovered these voices, and it took me a long time to discover these voices, and these voices made my own life better. And they taught me things about what it means to be a human being and what it means to be, about what it means to be free. And I wanted to correct what went wrong before them and for myself and for my father. So that's why I wrote the book. And part of writing this book is now sharing this story with as much people as possible. Because that's like the biggest revenge in a way. But revenge is maybe not the right word, but in a way it is. And it's revenge, but it's also a gift. I know it's a gift to know these people and to take the lessons that they can teach us and use them in your own life. So it's like revenge for these people, but it's also like a gift that I want to give to as many people as possible. And yeah, that's why I'm very happy.
1: Have your family in Suriname had any response to it?
0: Totally, yeah. So the book came out a while ago in the Netherlands. And no, what these writers were telling me while I was writing the book, it was very right. People didn't understand what I was doing while I was writing the book, but after the book came out, they did understand it. I'm not one of the first people, the first person I gave the book to, the Dutch version, was my father. We had not spoken again for like 5 years or something, and I found him again, and I gave him the book the day before it came in all the Dutch bookstores. I gave him a copy, and I thought, at least then you have the book, and because I did write it for you. And I thought he would never read it. But then the next morning he called me and he said, I have not slept the whole night. I've read the book in one time during this night. And thank you for not listening to me, basically. He loved it. And that's changed his life too.
1: I can see it changed yours. You're quite emotional about this.
0: Yeah, because it's like it's a big thing. It's a kind of the first interview. I'm so proud of that I managed to get this story out. And it has not been easy to get this translation, actually. I did a lot of it for it myself. It's not automatic when you tell this story. Even if the book becomes a bestseller in the Netherlands, it was not easy to become a bestseller in the Netherlands. Many weird things happened. For example, in bookstores, they would not put the book with literature, but with books about Suriname or with travel books. Wow, it is literature and it's nominated for many literary prizes. So like in the Netherlands, there was like a whole work I had to do in order to get this book with as many people as possible. And I managed in the end. But then also a translation is not for granted if you tell this kind of story. In fact, I'm one of the first Surinamese writers that is translated. So I'm just very proud and grateful also for that it's happening.
1: Raoul de Jong, you should be proud. Yeah. Jaguar Man is a wonderful book.
0: Thank you.
1: Jaguar Man, My Father, His Father and Other Surinamese Heroes is published by Hope Road and it is by Raoul de Jong. My thanks to our producer, Steph Chungu. You've been listening to Meet the Writers, and you can download this show and previous episodes from our archives on our website or wherever you get your podcasts. I'm Georgina Godwin. Thank you for listening.
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0: love. That was Alexis Taylor and I Can Feel Your Love to finish the Pacific Hour. The headlines are coming after this break. Stay with us here on Monaco Radio.
1: You are listening to Monaco Radio in association with Chanel Watches. The silhouette of the J12 watch sets itself apart with its clean, precise lines. Yet once worn, it is its softness that stands out. Polished with diamond powder, the highly resistant ceramic that adorns it entirely feels as smooth as silk against the skin. A sensory appeal, painstakingly perfected for over a quarter of a century, that reveals the watchmaking excellence of Chanel. An invincible softness that becomes one with whomever wears it. Chanel Watches, official timekeeper of Monaco Radio.
0: It's 7 a.m. in Dubai, 11 a.m. here in Kaohsiung City, 4 a.m. in London, and 2200 in Chicago. That's the time on Monaco Radio, brought to you by Chanel Watches. To you from Kaohsiung in South Taiwan, I'm Julien Ye here on Monaco Radio. I don't know if you are eating or drinking something, but here I have this wonderful Taiwanese green tea, put that in a Japanese iron cast pot, and that's all I need for a good morning with you. The curator is coming right after the headlines with a selection of our best moments. Then we'll have more music in the Pacific shift, and it will be The Urbanist in an hour with more city-focused news. This is what we have for you today on Monaco Radio. And now come the latest news headlines. Russian ballistic missiles strikes on Kyiv, Kharkiv and Zaporizhia killed at least two people and wounded several others. This comes as Ukraine has multiplied drone attacks that have been causing fuel shortages in Russia. Meanwhile, in the Russian-occupied city of Khorlivka, Moscow-installed authorities say that a Ukrainian drone attack killed four civilians. Wildfires are threatening the outskirts of Bordeaux in southwestern France as the country battles major blazes. Around 220,000 people have been evacuated around the country. Spain also fights major fires, with more than 75,000 having to leave their homes. The largest Spanish fire in the province of Avila in the center of the country has burned more than 50,000 hectares. In South Korea, NVIDIA is acquiring $1 billion worth of new shares in internet and technology group Naver. The American chipmaker will acquire the newly issued shares in the company as part of a partnership to build a new data center. The deal deepens NVIDIA's ties with South Korea as demand for infrastructure supporting artificial intelligence continues to grow. And finally, Christopher Nolan's adaptation of The Odyssey has recorded the strongest second weekend of the director's career at the North American box office. The film earned $87 million over the weekend, bringing its worldwide total to nearly $640 million. Demand has been particularly strong for 70mm IMAX screenings. There are only 41 compatible cinemas worldwide. These showtimes are reportedly sold out through September. Those were the headlines. Stay tuned with us on Monaco Radio. The curator is coming now with our highlights of the week, just for you on Monaco Radio.
2: Hello and welcome to The Curator on Monaco Radio with me, Chris Chermak. Over the next 60 minutes, we'll bring you some of the very best interviews and reports from the past week of coverage on Monaco Radio. We've got highlights from our studios here at Midori House and from around the world. This week, tariffs are back. This time, Canada is targeted by U.S. President Donald Trump with 50% levies on exports such as cement, wine, and hockey sticks. Our editorial director, Tyler Brulé, gives us his view.
3: clearly Washington and Beijing have long been at odds. That's not the case between Washington and Ottawa. And I think that's something which, of course, really irks the current administration, particularly the president, that your neighbors are standing up to you.
2: Later on, we'll also sit down with the English designer Thomas Heatherwick.
4: I think purity is overrated. The places we love tend to be not clean lines, and they are hodgepodge. You know, they're a mishmash of different fascinating eras. I mean, if you really ask me, the places I love, they've got lots of old things.
2: All that and much, much more over the next hour here on The Curator with me, Chris Chermak. Welcome to this edition of The Curator. This week, the UK welcomed a new Prime Minister, Andy Burnham, the country's seventh in 10 years. But why has Britain's top job become a revolving door? And will it finally stop with Andy Burnham? Here is Andrew Muller offering answers on this week's edition of The Foreign Desk Explainer.
5: Revolving doors, what have I done?
6: I am acutely conscious that I am the sixth person in the last 10 years to walk up this street, the seventh Prime Minister since 2016.
7: There was a time when less imaginative British satirists could raise a superior chuckle by joking about the revolving door on the residence of the Italian Prime Minister. The material was certainly there. Between 1986 and 1996, for example, Italy cycled through Craxi, Fanfani, Goria, De Mita, Andreotti, Amato, Chiampi, Berlusconi and Dini. And that's nine for anyone losing track, or indeed the will to live. Lofty tittering at the political turbulence of other, by implication lesser, nations is no longer an option for British comedians. Earlier this week, Andy Burnham was asked by King Charles III to form a government. He becomes the United Kingdom's seventh Prime Minister in a few weeks over a decade, and the fourth of Charles's not-quite-four-year reign. This is not how things have usually been done in the UK. Counting seven prime ministers backwards from 2016, the key date here for reasons we shall explore presently, gets you to 1974. Charles's mother, Queen Elizabeth II, was 11 years into her reign before she met her fourth prime minister, Alec Douglas Hume, who followed Churchill, Eden and Macmillan.
8: That promise is now being honoured. The law of the land will require that there must be a referendum on our EU membership by the end of 2017.
7: In 2016, then Prime Minister David Cameron called a referendum on the United Kingdom's membership of the European Union. There will now be a brief pause while British listeners, and it has to be suspected a good many European listeners, and indeed Lord Cameron, if he's tuning in, scream into a pillow. Before committing arguably the most calamitous unforced error by any occupant of 10 Downing Street, Cameron appeared the very definition of a fairly typical steady-as-she-goes Prime Minister. He'd served one term at the head of a coalition government, had recently won the Conservative Party a handy majority in their own right, and was on course to cruise to a decade in post. He was neither overwhelmingly popular nor cripplingly unpopular, and seemed content enough to just keep things humming along, which is not an ignoble ambition for the leader of a broadly prosperous, secure and orderly nation. Cameron was, in that respect, a throwback to a time even before the UK's two previous 10-year-plus prime ministers, who were both disruptors, for good and for ill, Tony Blair, Margaret Thatcher. It is substantially,

0: financially by their own character defects, after which Rishi Sunak was left to flip the seats up and collect the empties. The landslide election of Sir Keir Starmer and Labour in 2024 was supposed to put a stop to this nonsense. It clearly did not. It is worth wondering why not.
1: I want to say this. I am sorry.
0: Starmer did make some foolish and avoidable mistakes. His fondness for free suits and free tickets was unseemly. His decision to send a figure as compromised as Peter Mandelson to Washington DC as ambassador remains barely explicable. He was, in general, hesitant and awkward. But none of these are anywhere close to being a resigning matter. Starmer has gone from landslide to landfill in barely 2 years simply because of vibes. He is hardly the first. Politics, at least the part of it that involves getting a workable plurality of your fellow citizens to support you, has always been about vibes at least as much as actual policy. But the vibes have become much harder to conjure and control as the populations of democracies grow willfully less literate. Fewer and fewer voters read newspapers, still less books. Polls consistently suggest that more and more people rely on social media for their news, which is like relying on a chimpanzee enclosure for air traffic control. A serious, methodical politician who wishes, or wished, to address the world as it is, rather than pander to the fever dreams at large among the electorate, is at a disadvantage. Andy Burnham may be at a bit less of a disadvantage, at least for as long as it takes for a vocal cohort of online whiners to decide that he personally is culpable for thwarting them short of the status and comfort to which they believe themselves entitled, so let's say a week or so. Burnham is quite good at vibes, and this, to be clear, is acknowledgement of a necessary talent rather than insinuation of inherent frivolity. His early measures demonstrate an understanding of the power of the simple, comprehensible measure, a nationwide cap on bus fares, a cut to energy bills. He appears keen to maintain his persona of affable middle-aged hipster.
2: The Queen is dead, or definitely maybe.
3: Definitely maybe.
2: Definitely maybe, or power, corruption and lies.
3: Sorry, lads, power, corruption and lies.
0: Burnham spent nearly a decade as mayor of Greater Manchester and was broadly popular among his now former constituents, a rare feat for any incumbent anywhere in this seething epoch, which is why Labour engineered him back into the House of Commons rather than choosing a new Prime Minister from among the 402 other options already available to them. To be elected, they seem to have concluded, is to be hated. Their ushering of Andy Burnham into number 10 almost seems like an experiment to discover whether or not the United Kingdom is still actually meaningfully governable. For Monocle Radio, I'm Andrew Muller.
4: Thanks very much, Andrew. This is The Curator. Staying in the world of politics now for our next highlight. Does Canada depend on the U.S. for its survival? Well, you can ask the U.S. President Donald Trump, and he'd certainly think it does.
5: They need us to survive. Without us, there's no way they can survive. But they've been very, very tough over a period of the last 50 years.
4: Donald Trump's bullish assertiveness towards the U.S. neighbors has returned, this time in the shape of 50% tariffs on products as diverse as hockey sticks and wine. Donald Trump says Canada has treated the U.S. unfairly. For that matter, he's also announced tariffs on some 60 countries around the world. For Wednesday's edition of The Globalist, Emma Nelson was joined from our Zurich studio by Tyler Brûlé, Monocle's editorial director and chairman. Here's a highlight.
6: I think he's feeling this now, Emma, because Canada's managed to really not blink so far, and that is really where it's at. I think that certainly many in Washington and a few in Canada as well thought that the nation would buckle by now, and this is why we're seeing, yes, let's call them very politely, enhanced and new tariffs against Canada, which are supposed to kick in within the month.
7: Indeed. It does create, though, a bit of a waiting game for the businesses who are still trying to do their work and can't afford to sit back. And people can't afford to do business in Canada and US when they don't know what's going to be around the corner.
6: Well, that's part of it, but I think the

0: bigger issue is, and this where, you know, where it goes to the other side of the border, the Canadian side of the border, that, you know, over the last, you know, few months, as Canada's been living with this, there is really a feeling of, look, we are a G7 nation. We are making our own way in the world. Canada's also proven, and we have to take a step back as well and say, is this well and truly about tariffs? Is this well and truly about the fact that, of course, the liquor shelves, across many provinces in Canada, you go to Ontario, of course, Premier Doug Ford is really leading the charge against the U.S. And I think is also, you know, egging Mark Carney on, Prime Minister Carney, and saying we really can not buckle. We have to really hold our line. And I think, you know, Canadian consumers, if we look at it really from a B2C perspective, they're quite happy drinking wine from Italy, Portugal, Australia, Chile, and elsewhere. They're not you know, necessarily saying I have to have my finest bottles from Washington State or California. But behind that as well, there's been a couple of other things that have happened where this sense, Emma, of really dependence, and let's look at, you know, defense being a key part of it. Of course, Canada is in line to buy F-35 fighters, but there's of course a big story. And then, well, we've just seen, in fact, that it looked like Boeing was going to land a deal for some airborne early warning aircraft. It felt like it was a done deal, and then Saab went and got the contract, and of course, that really doesn't rattle Washington because they've got lots of aircraft, they've got lots of systems to sell to people all over the world. But when one of your biggest trading partners says, actually, well, we can go with the Swedes, and in fact, actually, we make an aircraft in Canada, it's the Bombardier Challenger airframe, our Global Express airframe, and we can put the Saab system on top of it, that says something. Again, after so many years, decades, that Canada, of course, has been buying from the U.S.
1: And indeed, when you look at that as a sort of the global positioning, but if you are Canadian and you are seeing, let's say, for example, the wine disappearing from your shelves from California, what appears to be happening is that if you are a Canadian producer of alcohol, they can't make enough local vodka to restock the shelves. So one wonders how that changes the mentality of a Canadian when they see actually that Canada can just step up.
0: Well, first it makes it sound like the whole nation's a bunch of boozers, but but listen, I think that there is these things also make you a little bit more crisp and nimble as well. So this is part of maybe one of the good parts of the story that is also forced Canadian brands to say that maybe they need to be showing up at trade fairs in Europe, they need to be showing up at trade fairs in Korea, that they shouldn't just be relying on selling their products south of the border. Of course, this has to get resolved at some point. It's absurd that we have this trade war going on between two of the world's longest standing allies, two of the world's most resource-rich nations, but put all of that to one side. It does make people look elsewhere. I think it forces people to be a little bit more entrepreneurial. So, listen, not great in the short term, but I think, you know, net at the end of it, I think this is going to make for a more agile Canadian business landscape, or is making for a more Canadian agile Canadian business landscape.
1: So the clock is running. I think it's 28 days until these tariffs, the 338s, kick in. The Prime Minister, Mark Carney, says that they are looking at all options. Do we know what they might be?
0: No, we don't know what they might be, but I come back to trying to get a deal. Not convinced, as I was saying earlier, that this is going to happen during the summer months. But again, there's not a total demobilization. The discussions, of course, with Ms. Sheinbaum in Mexico City does apply maybe a little bit of domestic pressure. It's a pride issue, of course. We saw all three leaders standing in the bulletproof box at the World Cup final. So maybe that does put a little bit of pressure on Ottawa. But then you have to remember that, again, it's been Canada, the only other nation, aside from China, that has really chosen to retaliate. And this is it's quite extreme because, of course, clearly Washington and Beijing have long been at odds. That's not the case between Washington and Ottawa. And I think that's something which, of course, really irks the current administration, particularly the president, that your neighbors are standing up to you.
2: That was Tyler Brûlé, Monocle's editorial director and chairman, speaking with Emma Nelson earlier this week. This is The Curator. You're listening to The Curator on Monocle Radio with me, Chris Chermak. Now, the role and value of the foreign correspondent may be dwindling in the eyes of some media organizations, but our own man in the Balkans, Guy Delaney, brings us the story of a Bosnian wartime conspiracy around sniper tourism to highlight why having journalists on the ground to debunk myths still matters.
3: When foreign correspondents clubs are struggling, we're all in trouble. Declining membership of these venerable institutions is not just a matter of regret for hard-drinking journalists living out their evil in war fantasies. They serve as an indicator of the overall health of international news gathering. From Reuters to the BBC to the Washington Post, the world's great news organizations have been slashing their networks of foreign correspondents. And as a result, they've left swathes of the world uncovered by resident reporters. And it's not only their audiences who are losing out. Foreign correspondents provide crucial on-the-ground information based on long-term knowledge of their patches and the people who live there. They don't just tell us what's happening, but understand the context and the importance of particular events. Without them, news outlets are left to publish material that's often little better than guesswork. Perhaps a cut and paste from vernacular media, with the errors produced by Google Translate left unchecked and unchanged. Or, at best, a light rewrite from an overworked reporter at a desk which might be thousands of miles away from the scene of the story. The negative consequences of this approach can be serious. Misinformation spreads, false narratives take hold, and corrode societies where people believe what they read, hear, and see, little realizing that very little in the way of actual journalism is behind the reports. For example, you might have heard about the so-called sniper tourism phenomenon in Bosnia and Herzegovina. This is the extraordinary story of how extremely rich individuals from across Europe paid huge sums of money to Bosnian Serb forces in the 1990s for a ticket to the front line of the Siege of Sarajevo. The Bosnian Serb forces then presented a grotesque menu ranking potential targets by age and gender. Young children carried the highest price tag. This tale started spreading around the world last November after Italian media picked up claims being made by a little-known writer who said he'd submitted a complaint to prosecutors in Milan. Within days, the story spread to international media, including some of the world's best-known and most respected outlets. Some of these pieces even voiced outrage that this macabre scenario had gone undetected and unpunished by international war crimes courts. Swiftly, the narrative took hold. Amid the misery of the Siege of Sarajevo, hundreds of millionaire monsters had been satisfying their twisted bloodlust by killing women and children for kicks. The Italian writer who was the source of the claims proudly boasted that he'd never visited Bosnia and didn't plan to before he published his book on the sniper tourism phenomenon. One can only assume that the international media outlets who uncritically regurgitated his allegations didn't have any reporters on the ground in the region either. If they had, they might have never published pieces which would fail even the most basic fact-checking process. Resident correspondents have developed relationships with the people who do know what happened in Bosnia in the 1990s. They follow the first rule of journalism when presented with a story that doesn't seem right. Can you stand it up? That can present a problem when dealing with editors who now operate in an environment where the lure of clicks on sexy stories can be hard to resist. But when an editor trusts their correspondent, and vice versa, they can ensure that damaging nonsense doesn't enter the public sphere, at least not through their particular outlet. The damage is real and lasting. Once a false narrative has escaped, it's extremely hard to counter. Investigative outlet Balkan Insight has published an article debunking the Italian writer's outlandish claims, virtually line by line. That, of course, takes time, resources, and expertise, whereas copy-pasting an article can be done in a matter of seconds. That material is already being used by AI models to generate their output, spreading the misinformation further. It would take another entire article to detail the negative impact in Bosnia and Herzegovina, a country that remains deeply divided thanks to ethno-nationalist politicians. Many people I met on my most recent trip to Sarajevo didn't know what to believe, They'd already seen human beings plumb the depths of depravity during the war, so perhaps sniper tourism could be real. Others were angry. The atrocities committed in the country are a matter of judicial and historical record. One doesn't need to make anything up. But that is where international news currently finds itself. If news outlets don't have resident reporters, they leave themselves open to inadvertently spreading misinformation or worse. At a time of hybrid wars, rampant disinformation and hate speech metastasizing through social media, the need for expert foreign correspondence is arguably greater than ever. For Monocle in Sarajevo, I'm Guy Delaunay.
2: That was Monocle's Man in the Balkans, Guy Delaunay. Still to come here on The Curator, we sit down with the English designer Thomas Heatherwick. We'll head to Spain for the latest installment of the Global Countdown, and our very own Andrew Muller offers up his whimsical take on the week in current affairs. Stay tuned.
4: Craft matters in small ways, like how a coffee is brewed, and in not so small ways, like how your money is cared for, which is why for 160 years, UBS has elevated banking to a craft. 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
2: You're with The Curator, our weekly highlights show here on Monocle Radio. I'm Chris Chermak. Heatherwick's studio, in collaboration with architecture firm Spark, designed the master plan behind the reimagining of the historic Victorian exhibition centre known as Olympia in West London. June 14 saw the first phase of opening and included one of Olympia's most impressive new creations, Canopy. It's an elevated public street which sits on the shoulders of the famous exhibition hall. Thomas Heatherwick joined Andrew Tuck on The Urbanist this week, and he began by describing how he felt as a Londoner when he was asked to work on this well-known but not previously very welcoming landmark.
5: It felt worse than that in a way. There were so many amazing things that have happened inside Olympia, but it was a bit like the lights were off. It was a dead place for us, unless you had a plastic tag hanging around your neck for the cyber security show or whatever niche, you know, full of niche things happening. But it was a place that pushed people away unless you were going to something specific. And so the opportunity felt to give Olympia back to London, to make it a place after it'd been going for 140 years and was sort of coming to the end of its life. And places like the Excel Centre in Docklands have been coming forward, and the operations weren't optimum. Your experience was pretty bad when you arrived. You were always going past lots of lorries loading and unloading. It was a bit of a street killer. It wasn't generous as a place. And we are now in a time where society is more divided than ever, and we really need places that bring us together. So we were excited to turn it inside out and try and make it a truly a place for Londoners and a renewed, rejuvenated, incredible place for specialist things to happen.
6: This, so for listeners around the world, this is in the west of London. And when you arrived at this exhibition centre, some Victorian original halls with these barrel roofs. And the strange thing was you could never quite find what door you were even meant to go into. So it was a bit impenetrable from the outside. One of the many things you've done is kind of crack the castle wall, as it were. You now feel invited in and upwards as well. There's this extraordinary escalator on one side that runs, well, that must be one of the longest escalators, I would imagine, and it takes you up to the roof level almost immediately. So tell me about that, first of all, how you cracked the walls.
5: But you put your finger on it. It was a castle wall. It was a kilometre long of perimeter, and there was only one door that someone could go in who wasn't going to a specific exhibition, and that was for a pizza company. And other than that, it was dead walls. And so we were thinking how we could bring it alive and how could we make space, in simple terms, make public space when there wasn't any. And then there was a breakthrough moment when we were just thinking about it and thought, well, of course, we could create quite a few more acres of space if we made a new street. on the roof, on the shoulder level. So there's these big Victorian barrel vault roofs, so these glass roofs that are above the big halls below. But if we could lift people up at both ends, we could make a 200-metre-long street that anyone can go to. An 11-year-old, a 99-year-old, a friend of the studio once said to me, "Would you go on a date to your project?" No one would have ever gone on a date to Olympia because it wasn't a place. It was very specifically the niche thing that happened inside. And the notion of a place that people want to be together with people they care about is about human scale, about fascination, engagingness, and not pay to enter. So that meant we've got these dramatic stairs and escalators and elevators at each end of the street. But we've also created all these new cultural facilities. So there's London's first new 1,500-seat theatre for 70 years, which will be opening next year. And we also have a 4,000-seat music hall. You enter all of those at the top. And that's also the entrance to the almost 600,000 square foot workspace that we built above. So it's like a bundle of a cultural centre with multiple things that hopefully should always have something interesting. And actually, last night I was on my way back late in the evening on the tube train, and there were a group of four people sitting next to me, and one of them sort of leaned over and sort of said, "Are you Donald Lutherwick?" And I said, "Yes." And they were just on their way back from a Joan Jett concert. And it opened, you know, the music hall only opened a week and a half ago, and they were all coming back from a big concert that they'd just come to there. So that was lovely to feel it coming alive, really, as a cultural space for Londoners rather than this niche exhibition hall.
6: So you've created also a mini glass canopy between the old barrel roof. So there's some echoes of what was there before. For yourself, you're famous for producing many buildings ground up. When you realise you've got to work within, do you see them as constraints? Do you see it when you're given an existing building to add and subtract from, and while being curtailed by controls and no, that has to stay? Did you find that frustrating, or did you think, oh God, this is kind of a puzzle I want to crack?
5: Oh no, not at all. I think purity is overrated. The places we love tend to be not clean lines, and they are hodgepodge. You know, they're a mishmash of different fascinating eras. I mean, if you really ask me, the places I love, they've got lots of old things. And so we felt blessed to have these different Victorian halls from different eras of that time. Then there's also an Art Deco hall. Then we were making a new hall. So this feeling of a place with many layers, and older buildings have a story. And so often, speaking with city planners, for example, in Singapore, the head of urban design there said, new buildings don't tell stories anymore. And Olympia is layers of stories. The Victorians used to fill up some of the exhibition halls with water and have ship battles. I mean, it's amazing the things that have happened there historically. And so you feel very lucky to have the chance to push against something, respond to something. And in a way, it feels like, you know, how peat, the layers of peat, you feel like your job is to add some more layers to create that richness for us as passers-by and invite the passer-by in, which it was the passer-by who was not cared for before.
2: That was the English designer Thomas Heatherwick in conversation with Monocle's Andrew Tuck for this week's edition of The Urbanist. Next up, we turn to Thursday's edition of The Briefing, where I was joined in the studio by Monocle's Fernando Augusto Pacheco for the Global Countdown. This week, after Fernando's World Cup special Global Countdown of the past few weeks, we headed to the winner, Spain, to wrap up the summer's top songs, including Quevedo's ode to the island of La Graciosa. Let's have a listen.
7: Starting at number five, we have two pop divas from Spain. So we're starting on a very good note, Chris. This is Ana Mena and Lola Indigo with Patitoa.

0: Don't you feel sexier listening to this? It's sweltering. I love it.
1: I feel like, Fernando, that if I mean, I don't know what's coming next exactly, but this would actually be your number one. Is that fair?
0: Potentially. I really like
1: it. Personal number one.
0: I love the video and they dance so well. I think it's sexy summary. And, you know, Ana Mena, she started as an actress. She was quite, you know, kind of a serious actress. But now I think her pop career is taking priority there.
1: She's like the Spanish J-Lo, is that it?
0: Potentially, yes. A bit younger, but yes.
1: All right, what do we have at number four?
0: Talking about the World Cup, I mean...
1: Well, we gotta have some World Cup songs in there.
0: We gotta have it. I mean, she is the queen of the World Cup. I mean, say whatever you like about Shakira, but some controversies here. But let's listen to number four. It is Shakira with the official World Cup song and Burna Boy, Die Die.

0: I mean, people love it. It is the number one global song, I have to add here. But it's
1: the number one global song. And of course, Shakira was part of that halftime show as well for the finals.
0: Of course.
1: I'm sure
0: she was very well paid. But Shakira is interesting because, you know, she was supporting Argentina in the final. And she,
1: how did that go down with Latin America?
0: No, it's funny. How did it go down in Spain, right? Because she's also announced a 12-date residence in Madrid this autumn as well. So she does have a strong fan base in Spain. So
1: is that her way of sort of making amends by going to Madrid for a special 12-week showing?
0: But I understand why she wouldn't support Spain, because of course Piqué, her ex-husband, you know, he was playing for Spain. Not at the moment. So maybe, you know, maybe she didn't feel very comfortable with that.
1: Let's move swiftly on from poor Shakira upsetting these Spanish fans. What do we have at number three?
0: We're heading to Puerto Rico. This is Jay Wheeler with De Lejitos, From Afar.

0: Is that as close as Spain comes to like a ballad?
1: Yeah, it is kind of a romantic ballad. I mean, he does say, you're keeping your distance, you've got another guy. Clearly he's upset for some reason. But Jay Wheeler, if you look at the video, he's dressed as a medieval warrior. But the lyrics have nothing to do with that. But the video is very dramatic.
0: Well, is this maybe he wants to, I don't know, have a duel against this supposed other guy who's in the picture?
1: You know what? You read this better than me, Chris.
0: He's going to take out his glove and slap him across the face and challenge him to a duel. That's what they needed in the video. What do we have at number two?
1: Number two, he is a global sensation, a Spanish sensation, I may say. It's Quevedo and Nueva Línea with Algo Pito, which means little by little.

0: He's only 24 and he's got 16 number ones in Spain. So
1: 16 number ones.
0: And what I like about this song and this, his whole album as well, basically was inspired by the Canary Islands, where I think he kind of grew up there. And, you know, those islands, they have their own specific kind of music genres. So every track has been influenced by his life there. So I like that. It feels like a very complete album that you have to listen to.
1: Bringing the Canary music scene to Spain. That is, there's something nice about that.
0: I love it. And just because you said that, there's more on number one, because Quevedo is back, and this time with American merengue singer Elvis Crespo, who loves visiting the Canary Islands. And this song is about one island in particular from all those Canary Islands. It's La Graciosa. This is the summer hit of Spain. Let's have a listen.

0: I love it. The thing
1: that
0: I like
1: is very much a summer hit. You can really see people moving to that one, can't you?
2: That's what I like about Spain. Sometimes you look at the summer charts, it doesn't feel very summery, to be really honest with you. But the Spanish one, my God.
1: Absolutely. All summery.
2: And it's selling the Canary Islands for me. I've never been. Have you ever been, Chris?
1: I've never been to the Canaries. I'd love to go sometime to the Canary Islands, just generally. When are you gonna plan a trip soon, Faye?
2: You know what? I will. And thanks to Quevedo.
1: Monocle's Fernando Augusto Pacheco speaking to me earlier this week on the Global Countdown, which is every Thursday on The Briefing. This is The Curator. We turn from Spain's music scene to Japan's next here on The Curator. It is now 3 years since one of the country's most influential composers, record producers and musicians passed away. But Ryuichi Sakamoto's final performance, Kagami Plus, continues to reach new audiences. An extended mixed reality experience built around his last piano performance recently made its Japanese premiere in Osaka, and it's running there until the 12th of October. Nick Luscombe from Monocle Radio's Tokyo Music Hour has been speaking with Todd Eckert. He's the producer of Kagami Plus and founder of the creative studio Tin Drum, about this whole project.
3: I'm Todd Eckert. I'm the director and producer and principal creator of Kagami, which is a mixed reality piece featuring the work and the captured performance of Ryuichi Sakamoto.
4: It's just open in Osaka, right? Mm-hmm. And it's Kagami Plus. So can you tell me the difference, first of all, between the original Kagami and the new version?
3: So Kagami opened initially in two cities, New York at the Shed and Manchester at the International Festival. With Kagami Plus, it's an important show. It's a show that I take incredibly seriously because Ryuichi didn't play in Japan for the last 15 years of his life. And it's been 3 years since he passed away. So this 18 years of the public having an ongoing relationship with the music, sure, but not an ongoing relationship with the man or the performer. And this is all about that. Because of how long it takes to make things happen in Japan, and it takes quite a bit longer than it did in other places in the world, we wound up in a Tadao Ando designed space in Osaka, and that's the plus.
4: When you started working on the project, you'd obviously been a fan of Ryuichi Sakamoto and YMO for a long time, right?
3: Mm.
4: So how was it when you first approached Ryuichi with the idea? What were his thoughts and how did that progress?
3: Well, we had known each other for 35 years. So the relationship helped all of this ultimately happen. But when you say mixed reality to someone, probably even people listening here, they might nod at you, but they really don't know what you're talking about because it's not a common event. So Ryuichi and I were talking in Los Angeles the year before. That was 2019, right after what would be his final public concert. But he had no idea what I was talking about. And so we met in my apartment in New York, and I showed him the piece that I made with Marina Abramovic, and that made it make sense. Mm. And he was a curious person by nature, and the idea that you could create an authentic, sympathetic, connective work in which he was not physically present was very attractive to him. And at that time, he wasn't sick, and COVID hadn't happened yet. It was like 3 weeks before COVID happened, but it was still. So this was simply a way of creating a different approach to his relationship with his audience.
4: And what about the actual, you know, the memories maybe of kind of making that during the time when he wasn't well, but he was putting a lot of energy into that. Obviously, when you see him in that performance, if you like, you can really get the sense of him kind of really listening, leaning in, knowing maybe this is the last time he's going to touch those keys to play those tracks.
3: Except at that time, I didn't know it. the truth is that when we were recording this piece, he only found out the morning that we started the shoot that the cancer was back, literally that same morning. And he didn't tell me that diagnosis until months later. All I knew was that he was behaving and relating to the piano in a way that I had not seen, nor had I anticipated, because much of how I set up the technical elements of the session was with the anticipation of the guy I had seen perform so many times behaving in the same way. He did not. So the fact that he was leaning into the piano with his head dropped like Keith Jarrett, he had never done that before. And that complicated the success of the capture to the point where we had to invent all sorts of software afterwards to reconstruct the physicality of his form, which was compromised because of that reaction in the performance.
4: Obviously now that Kagami is out there, Kagami Plus, has that been interesting for you to see the kind of different age groups of people?
3: It's why we did it. Because like every approach that I took to directing this piece was not to fulfill the relationship that he already had with the fans, because I'm one of them. We'll show up anyway. The point of it is, if it is going to be a kind of renewable resource, if it is going to attract audiences that don't necessarily know anything other than the name. That's why even after Ryuichi died, I didn't change the show at all, because it's meant to be an energetic connection between a performer and an audience, as opposed to some kind of memorial, which is just a drag. Because people have said, why haven't you, kind of eulogized him? And that's because that's not the point, and it never was.
1: That was Nick Luscombe speaking with Todd Ecker, the producer of Kagami Plus. This is The Curator. Well, finally on this week's edition of The Curator, as it is the weekend, it is only fitting to recap what we know now that we did not know 7 days ago. Here is Andrew Muller with this week's edition of What We Learned.
0: We learned this week that we are all, with the exception of our Argentinian listeners who may prefer to skip the opening stanzas of this week's monologue, Spanish. Olé! We learned this from the obligation to pick a side in last Sunday's World Cup final between a Spanish team who, while no great giddy joy to watch, could probably be presented to mothers and maiden aunts without fear of upset, and an Argentinian one who appeared not to have apprehended that football hooligans are supposed to be in the stands rather than on the pitch.
5: As they celebrate, there is a little bit of afters in the middle of the pitch. There are substitutes fighting. Paredes is laying punches in the middle of the pitch. It's seriously kicking off.
0: Though we had learned earlier in the tournament that, even after winning a semi-final, Argentina was still able to find a way to present as sore losers.
6: But this is what has really riled many England fans. A banner unfurled by the Argentinian players saying the Falkland Islands or the Malvinas were theirs.
0: Still, give or take the black writing, the flag was the same colour as the one they eventually hoisted over Port Stanley back in 1982. Hey, they lowered the tone first, am I right? Anyway, we learned that Spain were world champions.
7: Olé!
0: All right, settle down. But we learned that even in this, their moment of triumph, Spain were not going to get the spotlight entirely to themselves.
8: The FIFA World Cup final in New Jersey this morning, when he presented the trophy to Spain, but then refused to get out of the picture until the FIFA boss finally almost had to manhandle him out of the shot.
0: Using your skill and judgment, guess to whom the bemused newscaster is referring.
9: Oh, no.
0: Oh, yes. We learned, however, that the presidential interloping was nothing an amount of judicious photoshopping could not fix.
7: FIFA took it upon themselves to do some cropping. Now, thankfully, or unfortunately, from the president's point of view, where he was standing, it was pretty easy to kind of crop him out.
0: And anyway, we sort of incline towards a sympathetic view of the president's behaviour, as all things considered, it must have been nice for him to get some idea of what it feels like to have undertaken an interminable attritional struggle against an unchivalrous opponent and emerged victorious. Because... we learned that the other thing was still going obdurately non-well.
9: And that's with this skirmish we have going on. I call it a skirmish. This is with this skirmish we have with the Islamic Republic of Iran. And I call it that because, let me tell you, they're getting hit so hard and they want to make a deal.
0: We learned that, yes, after 5 months and dozens of claims of victory and or an imminent deal...
9: they want to make a deal.
10: And they want to make a deal so badly.
9: They want to make a deal so badly. I do see a deal in Iran. It's looking very good that we're going to make a deal. This process should go very quickly. We're going to end that war very quickly.
0: Both victory and a deal remained non-imminent. More concerningly, we learned that the United States was menaced by enemies within as well as without. Specifically... these guys. You betcha. We learned further of the dastardly plans hatched by America's communists in whichever phone booth they currently convene their annual National People's Congress, and of the disaster that awaits America once the Scarlet Standard is raised over the White House, the statue in the Lincoln Memorial is replaced with one of Lenin, and the reflecting pool in front of it runs red with the blood of landlords and bureaucrats, assuming the Bolsheviks can get it resurfaced.
9: It's squalor. It's poverty. It's death, it's destruction.
0: Sounds bad, but there's worse.
9: You know, the communists want to take it down. They try taking Mount Rushmore down. They want to blow it up. They want to take it down. They shouldn't be up there.
0: We learned, yes, that America's communists, and a big hello to Stan, Ian, and Amelia, if you're tuning in.
11: Hello!
0: We're plotting to blow up Mount Rushmore, which you would think President Trump would be heartily in favour of, as it can be readily imagined that he would have some firm views on the refurbishment, views which, indeed, he has previously adumbrated.
12: Should Donald Trump's face be carved onto one of America's most famous monuments? He seems to think so. Donald Trump himself has shared AI images of his face on Mount Rushmore. Some of his supporters have called for it too. There is even a bill in front of Congress directing the National Park Service to study whether he could be added.
0: So we learned basically that if some spectacular mishap was to befall Mount Rushmore in the near future, and heaven forfend obviously, the feds might only need to amble a few blocks west from their headquarters on Pennsylvania Avenue in Washington, D.C. to find at least one plausible suspect. But
13: you got to know when to hold up, know when to fold up.
0: We learned that even amid geopolitical chaos abroad and general brouhaha at home, one enterprising American had found a way to profitably leverage the peculiarities of the present situation and indeed administration.
14: Sources telling us that Trump's longtime teleprompter operator is accused of using inside knowledge to cash in on prediction markets, allegedly making more than $100,000 by betting on what the president would or would not say.
0: Though we learned, of course, that this White House would simply not tolerate this caliber of barefaced grift from anyone holding a position of public trust.
15: The White House has extremely strict ethical guidelines with respect to issues like this.
0: How is the office irony meter holding up just now? However, here at the weekly What We Learn news review on Monocle Radio, we hold ourselves clearly to a lower moral standard than Donald Trump, and so we're hanging this out there. If any listeners know of a prediction market which will offer odds on words likely to appear in next week's What We Learned news review on Monocle Radio, get in touch. We've got an idea, and we'll cut you in for 20%. For Monocle Radio, I'm Andrew Muller.
1: Thank you very much, Andrew. Do get your bids in for those prediction markets as soon as you can. That's all the time we have for this week's edition of The Curator. The show was produced by Sam Impey and presented by me, Chris Chermak. Join us again next week to hear some of the very best of the programs here on Monocle Radio. Have great weekends. 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
11: That was The Curator, and now it's time for music with the Pacific Shift for the rest of the hour on Monocle Radio. We start with Adele and Robin with their track Courage.

0: Você faz que não vê, mas eu te vejo.
1: Vira by Silva on Monocle Radio to finish the hour. Coming at you right after this break are the headlines. Stay tuned, we will talk soon.
2: You are listening to Monocle Radio in association with Chanel Watches. Inspired by racing yachts, the J12 reconnects with its original inspiration and its original world, water. Both immensely soothing and peaceful, yet capable of unlimited strength. It is this breadth, balance, and singularity that define the intrinsic values of the first unisex sports watch by Chanel. A sensory icon designed to transcend horizons that has shaped the world of watchmaking for more than a quarter of a century. Chanel Watches,
1: it's
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1: Here in Kaohsiung City, 5 a.m. in London, and 2100 in Vancouver. That's the time on Monocle Radio, brought to you by Chanel Watches. Coming to you from Kaohsiung in South Taiwan, I'm Julien Huyer here on Monocle Radio. It's already lunchtime coming here. The streets are filling up with people looking for snacks. It's going to be my turn to eat something soon as well. But first, it's time for The Urbanist right after the headlines. The program will take you to London today. And the rest of the hour will be more finely curated music in the Pacific Shift. Stay with us for all this and more on Monocle Radio. And now it's time for the news headlines. Wildfires are threatening the outskirts of Bordeaux in southwestern France as the country battles major blazes. Around 220,000 people have been evacuated around the country. Spain also fights major fires, with more than 75,000 having to leave their homes. The largest Spanish fire in the province of Avila in the center of the country has burned more than 50,000 hectares. Shipping through the Red Sea has slowed sharply after Houthi attacks from Yemen targeted Saudi oil facilities over the weekend. Just 11 commodity vessels crossed the Bab el-Mandeb Strait on Sunday. This is the lowest number in several months, according to data and analytics platform Keepler. Traffic through the Strait of Hormuz also remains severely reduced. The disruption comes despite opposed strikes between Iran and the U.S. In Malaysia, at least 9 schools for Rohingya refugee children in Malaysia have closed amid a surge in online hate speech and misinformation. Some suspended classes because of threats to pupils, while others were shut by authorities following complaints that they were operating without permits. Rohingya children are barred from Malaysia's public education system and rely on informal learning centers. The UN Refugee Agency says it is concerned by increasingly dehumanizing narratives targeting refugees. And finally, 50 red flags stained with soil from across the United States have gone on display at San Francisco's Fort Mason. British environmental artist Andy Goldsworthy used earth collected from each state to color a separate canvas flag. They are displayed in the order that the states join the Union. A larger 51st flag combines soil from all 50 states. The free installation, titled Red Flags, closes on Thursday. Those were the latest headlines. Stay tuned with us on Monocle Radio. 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
3: To best embed a new urban development into everyday city life, leaning into local vernacular can be key. In China, community courtyards and bamboo groves may seem cliche, but used correctly, they can help to tie the city of the past with the societal needs of the present. You're listening to Tall Stories, a Monocle production brought to you by the team behind The Urbanist. I'm Andrew Tuck. In this episode, Thomas Pinheiro takes us to Chengdu's West Village.
4: On a recent trip to Chengdu, I made time to get acquainted with a local celebrity. Not the giant panda, despite the stiff competition, but architect Liu Jiakun. His standing in the city has only grown since taking home the Pritzker Bronze Medallion in 2025. Rather than a defined style, Jiakun favors belonging in architecture and is deeply attuned to local life, history, and memory. This perhaps explains why, unlike most of his fellow laureates, he practices almost exclusively close to home, with many of his best-known projects in Chengdu. I'm particularly interested in what's widely considered Jiakun's masterpiece, the West Village Complex. Within a single city block in a residential area, the project combines sports facilities, cultural venues, commerce, and offices, all wrapped around a vast courtyard. It's nothing short of a megastructure. Approaching from the west on foot, though, there's little sense of its full mass. A relatively low concrete structure with a Cabuzian air emerges among the trees. It sits comfortably within the neighborhood, with ground-level shops preserving the street flow. As I climb the stairs, fitness studios, gyms, and martial arts schools lend the building a distinctly wellness-oriented character, very much in step with broader trends in urban China. Warm-ups, stretches, and push-ups spill into the open-air corridors, where generous ventilation comes courtesy of the elements. It's only from above, looking out across the courtyard, that I grasp the true scale of the complex. Its footprint alone is roughly equivalent to 6 football pitches, 3 of which are in fact integrated into the scheme. 5 to 6 stories up, the rooftops are given to a running track. Locals refer to it rather poetically as Road in the Sky. It seems only right that I follow it. The track traces the silhouette of the courtyard in a continuous multi-level loop, stretching 1.6 kilometers and allowing residents to jog or cycle an impressive distance within a single city block. On the northern edge of the site, the track transitions into monumental ramps that zigzag down towards the courtyard. By the looks of it, the spot is a popular hangout for the city's alternative tribes. Teenagers in chains, black clothing, and combat boots prove that the site's appeal extends well beyond sports. The ramps touch the ground where a pre-existing indoor swimming pool remains, a trace of the socialist era that Jiakun intentionally preserves. Sheltered from the city, the courtyard is not wide open like a traditional plaza, but is subdivided into multiple sections and planted with bamboo groves. This is the project's heart, a place to slow down. I do so from a small bamboo chair at one of the many tea houses, nursing a pot of tea and a bowl of sunflower seeds. It's not long before locals strike up a conversation. First comes a father in his mid-40s who often plays in a rock band on site with a handful of other dads. Then, the tea house owner herself joins in. Fixtures of Jiakun's courtyard, they point to some of the building's defining traits, including the use of rebirth bricks. Recycled from the rubble left behind by the tragic 2008 Sichuan earthquake, they serve as a memorial and they embody a sense of resilience. But my fellow tea drinkers are quick to note that Jiakun's work also evokes more pleasant memories. In Chinese tradition, the courtyard itself is associated with domestic life, sociability, and also leisure. It's an elemental architectural feature woven into everyday life for countless generations, at least until recently. This feature has been steadily disappearing from Chinese urban landscapes as modern towers, like those surrounding the West Village, have come to dominate. Sitting here between cups of tea, I can see how architecture can preserve traditions, not through cliched recreations that appeal to nostalgia, but through thoughtful design that recasts their underlying wisdom for modern life. With that in mind, I make my way back into the neighborhood. All that walking and chatting has worked up an appetite, and there's only one thing left on the agenda, a bowl of richly spiced dan dan noodles.
3: Tool Stories is a Monocle production from the team behind The Urbanist. This episode was written by Thomas Pinheiro and produced and edited by David Stevens. 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
1: Greetings, girl, and welcome to my world of phrasing right up to bat. It's the daisy age, and you're about to walk top stage, so wipe your lattos on the mat. Hip-hop love this is, and don't mind when I quiz your evolvements before the sun. But clear your court, cause this a one-man sport, and who's better for this than plugged one? Don't have to worry about me squashing other deals, cause they've already been squished. Freeze a frame of our moves the same, wish we can continue right behind the bush. You'll stay with me, I know this, but not because of all my earthly treasures, or regardless to the fact

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Life will be dim at the cut of a rim. Take it as filled to the rim as in brim. 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Forward marches to say when transistors will play. Coming to bed is the move. Dolby sound will be then top crown when I put the needle into your groove.

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Shot by an arrow of Cupid through a string of a G-clef, my dear, I claim your death. 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

0: 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More music is coming right after this. Stay with us on Monaco Radio.
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0: Lianela Habas to continue our music program on Monaco Radio. 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
1: Dito nella plagia to finish the hour in music with Che Fastidio. 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
2: You're listening to Monocle Radio in association with Chanel Watches. 7 times stronger than steel, the J12 ceramic is unmatched in its resistance to abrasions over time. Yet its greatest strength lies in its softness. Polished with diamond powder, it feels as smooth as silk against the skin. Combined with the Caliber 12.1 manufacture movement, the exceptional material embodies all the expertise and cutting-edge technology of Chanel watchmaking. An invincible softness that becomes one with whomever wears it. Chanel Watches, official timekeeper of Monocle Radio.
1: It's 8 a.m. in Nairobi, it's 1 p.m. here in Kaohsiung City, 6 a.m. in London, and 2200 in San Francisco. That's the time on Monocle Radio, brought to you by Chanel Watches. Coming to you from Kaohsiung in South Taiwan, I'm Julien Huyer here on Monocle Radio. My giant pot of green tea is finally finished. It's going to be time to find something to eat. I hope you're not as hungry as I am. Depending on where you are, that would probably be time for a night snack for you. After the headlines, it will be The Foreign Desk with Andrew Müller, then more music, and finally our flagship program, The Globalist. That will be an hour from now. This is what we have for you today on Monocle Radio. And now it's time for the news headlines. Wildfires are threatening the outskirts of Bordeaux in southwestern France as the country battles major blazes. Around 220,000 people have been evacuated around the country. Spain also fights major fires, with more than 75,000 having to leave their homes. The largest Spanish fire in the province of Avila in the center of the country has burned more than 50,000 hectares. Shipping through the Red Sea has slowed sharply after Houthi attacks from Yemen targeted Saudi oil facilities over the weekend. Just 11 commodity vessels crossed the Bab el-Mandeb Strait on Sunday. This is the lowest number in several months, according to data and analytics platform Keepler. Traffic through the Strait of Hormuz also remains severely reduced. The disruption comes despite opposing strikes between Iran and the U.S. In Malaysia, at least 9 schools for Rohingya refugee children in Malaysia have closed amid a surge in online hate speech and misinformation. Some suspended classes because of threats to pupils, while others were shut by authorities following complaints that they were operating without permits. Rohingya children are barred from Malaysia's public education system and rely on informal learning centers. The UN Refugee Agency says it is concerned by increasingly dehumanizing narratives targeting refugees. And finally, 50 red flags stained with soil from across the United States have gone on display at San Francisco's Fort Mason. British environmental artist Andy Goldsworthy used earth collected from each state to color a separate canvas flag. They are displayed in the order that the states join the Union. A larger 51st flag combines soil from all 50 states. The free installation, titled Red Flags, closes on Thursday. Those were the latest headlines. Stay tuned with us on Monocle Radio. And now it's time for the Foreign Desk with Andrew Müller on Monocle Radio.
3: Last month was the hottest June ever recorded in Western Europe. As of this recording, wildfires are ablaze across the continent, from Wales in the west to Turkey in the east. Spain has declared a national emergency as fires rage around Madrid. France has been compelled to take the extraordinary step of evacuating tens of thousands of people from the Cap Ferret Peninsula. Drought has been declared in several regions of the proverbially rain-swept United Kingdom. None of this is exactly news. The 10 hottest years on record have been the last 10 years, the 3 hottest the last 3. Climate change, global warming, call it what you will, should not be any more a subject of political contest than gravity. But it is. Earth's most powerful nation, an obviously necessary partner in any possible solution to climate change, is led by someone who has repeatedly declared climate change a scam and a con, and clearly many of his fellow citizens agree with him. And US President Donald Trump is regrettably far from the only person in public life who owes their prominence, at least in part, to obstinately denying the obvious. As so often, we may draw upon the eternal wisdom of Upton Sinclair. It is difficult to get a man to understand something when his salary depends upon his not understanding it. The good, well, goodish news is that adherence to climate denialism appears to be the province of a dwindling cohort of diehards. Even those countries which have prospered from oil and gas have apprehended that fossil fuels are not the future, not least because a few of these countries were already plenty hot and dry enough. The need to address climate change is prompting new relationships and new thinking about how affected countries, which is all countries, whether they believe it or not, can work together. Why and how has climate denialism endured? Why are some governments still embracing it? How are others fighting it? And how is climate change reshaping diplomacy? This is the Foreign Desk.
4: The amazing thing about the current moment is that those priorities are now moving in the same direction. And so a government can actually improve people's pocketbooks and solve climate change at the same time.
5: India, Indonesia, Vietnam, Nigeria, how those countries power their economies will determine the trajectory of global climate emissions.
6: When you shift the framework away from arguing about the facts to exposing the con, for many people that is a real eye-opener and it can be transformative.
3: You're listening to The Foreign Desk with me, Andrew Muller. Our first guest is Matto Mildenberger, Professor of Political Science at the University of California, Santa Barbara. His research specializes in climate policy and climate opinion. Matto, first of all, when we think about the political difficulties of actually enacting legislation on climate change, how big a factor is the, well, it's a common problem for democratic governments that these are all long-term measures, and most democratic governments tend to think no further ahead than the next election.
4: Yeah, I think this is a really big part of the climate policy puzzle. It's something that I think governments are getting better at. Up until maybe 5-6 years ago, one of the ways that many governments were trying to pass climate policy was through something called a carbon price. That was sort of the popular way to try and address this issue with policy. That tries to make the cost of polluting with carbon more expensive, but that means that energy prices, the price of gasoline, goes up. Now, if you talk to a politician or really anyone who thinks about politics and say, I have a great idea for a policy, it's gonna impose a bunch of costs on consumers in the short term, but in 10 or 15 years, their lives are going to be better. Most politicians will laugh at you, and laugh you out of the room, because they spend enormous amounts of effort to take all the benefits and make them salient in the next couple of years during their electoral cycles, and then offload those costs to, 15, 20 years from now. But climate policy, as it was sort of politicized for so many years around the idea of a carbon price, kind of inverted everything we know about what is a sensible political strategy to do things. This happened in Australia, happened in Canada, you have these carbon prices and often they get repealed because it's sort of all pain, no gain, where people don't really see the fact that their houses are not going to burn down in 15 years and, you know, their communities aren't going to flood.
3: So what do we learn, or what should politicians learn from that? Is the lesson there that no amount of explanation, that no amount of messaging will carry it over the line? You have to come up with something that people can feel in their wallets fast.
4: Yeah, I mean, you look all around the world, you look at public opinion surveys, you look at the data, and there are really large majorities in almost every country that are quite concerned about the impacts of climate change, right? People see it. They have a sense it's happening, and they actually want their governments to do something about it. But, you know, there's also in many parts of the world, like an energy crisis right now, there's an energy affordability crisis. 15, 20 years ago, those were in tension. And so people's preference for taking action

0: example in the United States, the southern United States, lots of coal-fired power generation, and the, you know, the current government and the current Trump administration is trying to prop up coal. Regional utilities are propping up these coal plants. There have been some very credible studies by energy system modelers and people who study electricity systems showing that if you shut down every single coal plant in the U.S. South today and you built brand new solar, it would actually save people's bills. They would have reduced electricity bills. So like the propping up of the current system with its fossil fuels is actually costing people money, even relative to like a totally new build energy system on solar. That's just how cheap solar has gotten. So this is still a big fight. You know, we're not moving fast enough, but that's because there are a lot of powerful actors who benefit from the status quo, who are making money out of our current energy system. And it's still a fight to sort of transform the system to the cleaner, cheaper one. But most people are going to be winners from this clean energy transition if sort of the fossil fuel incumbents get out of the way.
1: I mean, as you look around, though, at some of the countries that we have talked about, does it strike you that there are any national, state or local governments or even individual politicians who are showing how this should be done in terms of either policy or communicating?
0: Yeah, I mean, I think that there are. I think that you see people who are becoming quite effective at communicating about, for instance, the jobs and affordability benefits of climate. You also see countries that you might not expect being at the forefront of the energy transition, because these are countries in which that cheaper, cleaner, better political message is proving to be really, really powerful. You know, there's been this assumption that some people like to make that, you know, renewable energy is intermittent, it's unreliable, but fossil fuels are sort of reliable base fuels. That's also kind of being flipped on its head right now, because batteries plus solar are turning out to be a pretty reliable way to sort of manage fluctuation in grid needs. And both the sort of oil and gas crisis triggered by Russian invasion of Ukraine, and now sort of, you know, the fact that suddenly the Straits of Hormuz can just be sort of closed and there's sort of a war in the regional war in the Middle East. These are making a lot of countries think twice about how reliable oil and gas really is. And so I think we're beginning to see rapid movement in, for instance, a bunch of Asian markets to diversify away from fossil fuels. Now, that's going to be a bit stickier. It's going to take longer in a place like, say, the U.S. or Australia, because these are oil and coal producing countries. And so there are people who are winning from selling the fossil fuel in those countries, and those people have a lot of power within the domestic political system. There are not a lot of good examples in the world of countries deciding to shut down their own fossil fuel industries. But as demand for those fossil fuels goes down, it's going to sort of weaken those industries quite a bit. And I think that's what we're beginning to see in the last couple of years, is it's not about restricting the supply of fossil fuels. There's actually demand destruction. More and more countries and places are moving away from fossil fuels. The sort of belief in energy markets that China, for instance, would become this new global market for gas is really proving to be misguided. You know, Chinese oil and gas consumption is pretty flat. It doesn't seem like it's going to be this massive new growth market. There's even evidence right now that India is sort of not going to be kind of the growth market for natural gas that people thought it might be 5 years ago. So I think we're going to quickly see some really weakened, constrained growth in demand for these products. And I think it's going to scramble sort of global energy markets faster than people think. Whether it's fast enough to solve the climate crisis depends on a lot of things, and it depends on the culture war and who wins the culture war too.
1: That was Matto Mildenberger, professor of political science at the University of California, Santa Barbara. This is The Foreign Desk. You're listening to The Foreign Desk with me, Andrew Muller. Climate change is a global problem, which in an ideal world would rally everyone, heedless of other disagreements, to global solutions. This world being far from ideal, climate has become another front of diplomatic disputes, but sometimes diplomatic agreements. Well, I'm joined now by Somini Sengupta, an editor and writer on the New York Times International Desk, who has written on climate change for the last 8 years.

0: So, Mini, first of all, let's try to be optimistic. Is there any argument that more might be getting done faster on the basis of basic transactional diplomacy than it ever was when climate change was more thought about in terms of environmental protection or historical justice? If everyone's just trying to get what they need and what they want, does that actually speed up the process?
1: Well, diplomacy is always based on countries' interests, self-interests. And one thing to point out is that in 2025, globally, most of the world's new electricity demand for things like air conditioners, you know, new air conditioners, for things like new factories or data centers, most of the new electricity demand in 2025 was already being met by solar energy. Mm-hmm. Why? Because the price of solar panels has just plummeted. It is the cheapest source of new electricity generation in the vast majority of the world today. At the same time, the big problem that solar energy had, which was that it was intermittent, right? It gave you energy when the sun was shining. Well, that has been increasingly solved by batteries, very large battery systems that used to be really, really expensive, pretty much unaffordable for many countries. Well, the price of lithium-ion batteries has really, really started to fall, and that is becoming more realistic.
0: I mean, are there divisions still within climate diplomacy, like really fundamental ones? Because there was a schism with which you will doubtless be familiar between what I guess we might think of as developed nations versus less developed nations, in that the less developed nations were saying it's easy enough for you to lecture us on the need for an energy transition, but we are trying to lift people out of poverty sooner rather than later, and we need to rely on fossil fuels to do that.
1: Yeah, the effects of climate change are disproportionately felt by the poorest people in the poorest countries. That remains the case. And yes, you are right to point out that there has been this fault line in global climate discussions, and that is, you rich countries, industrialized nations, you've put all of this climate pollution into the atmosphere. It's affecting all of us. And now we're supposed to not use fossil fuels, and we're supposed to use renewable energies to not pollute. What I'm really seeing is a shift there. Many countries that were planning to really increase coal power generation to produce new electricity, countries like Pakistan, Bangladesh, Vietnam, they're increasingly turning to solar energy and batteries to meet their new electricity demand. Why? Because solar is just much cheaper. They're also concerned about the air pollution that coal power, creates. And that can be a bit of a political issue that can, result in protests. What you're not seeing is a closing of coal plants. In fact, there continues to be more coal plants being built in China, which uses more coal, which burns more coal than any other country in the world. What you're seeing is more coal plants in India. But in many countries, the build out of coal plants has really slowed down.
0: Do you think there is starting to gather among those previously less developed and less powerful countries, some of the ones you mentioned, for example, that the energy transition might open diplomatic opportunities for them, because if they don't need so much to worry about what the United States or Saudi Arabia or whoever else they're dependent on thinks about them, does that create diplomatic opportunities for those countries?
1: I think there is a real competition going on between the petrostates of the world. The United States is now the largest oil and gas producer, and China, which is by far the biggest player in renewable energy technologies, solar, wind, batteries, electric vehicles. By the way, electric vehicles on two wheels, motorcycles, and four wheels, cars, trucks. So you're seeing this real competition between the United States and China over how the global economy will be powered. For most countries around the world, they're faced with a choice. How much do we continue to import oil and gas? And how much do we import from China the solar kit or the wind equipment, the batteries, and then generate our own? I think that is really the choice facing the vast majority of countries, including the countries where energy demand is really growing. And those are a handful of countries in what we would call the emerging economies: India, Indonesia, Vietnam, Nigeria. And how those countries power their economies will determine to a large extent the trajectory of global climate emissions.
0: Just finally, then, a question not so much about climate diplomacy itself, but about reporting on climate diplomacy and on climate more generally. What have you learned about reporting this stuff in a way that gets around the difficulties, I guess, of reporting on climate? One is that a lot of it is extremely technical, and that a lot of it is really quite daunting. How do you keep people engaged without them either zoning out of it or subsiding into despair?
1: Well, I hope that people aren't zoning out in our conversation, though they may be. Look, The term climate change can feel very abstract. And you're right to say that some of it can feel very technical. But, you know, at the end of the day, global temperatures are higher than they were a century ago. We are all feeling the effects of that, whether that is just, you know, unbearable summer temperatures in Europe, in the United States, whether that's wildfires, extreme rainfall, drought affecting our food supply, diminishing water resources that forces us to, you know, turn off nuclear power plants, for example, in various countries. The point is, the effects of a warmer planet are affecting our daily lives. And what I've learned is that my audience wants to understand that better. And our job as journalists is to explain hard things in ways that are, you know, important and understandable. My strategy has been to tell the stories of real people who are feeling the effects of a hotter planet and who are trying to make everyday practical fixes to living on a hotter planet.
0: Somini Sengupta at the New York Times, thank you for joining us. You're listening to The Foreign Desk. This is The Foreign Desk on Monocle Radio. Climate is hardly the first subject about which vested interests have sought to befuddle voters and the governments they elect. We have been here before with tobacco and pesticides, among other hazards. Our next guest is Naomi Oreskes, earth scientist, historian, co-author with Eric Conway of Merchants of Doubt, How a Handful of Scientists Obscured the Truth on Issues from Tobacco Smoke to Global Warming, and The Big Myth, How American Business Taught Us to Loathe Government and Love the Free Market. Naomi, first of all, let's maybe try and extend a certain benefit of the doubt to denialists. Do you get the sense from your research into them that there is ever a genuine, deeply held principle here, or is it just about money?
2: There are definitely some deeply held principles. I would say those principles are misapplied. But one of the key arguments Eric Conway and I made in our book, Merchants of Doubt, many years ago, was that the people we were studying weren't just shills for industry. They were motivated by a belief about the relationship between free market economics and political freedom more broadly. So that wasn't a horrible thing for them to think, to be concerned about maintaining democratic freedoms is a concern I share. Mm. The problem was how they applied that concern in a way that misrepresented and really falsified scientific information.
0: So is that often what it comes down to, perhaps slightly libertarian concern about overreach of government, overreach of regulation, that they would rather take the risks associated with letting the market decide than allow government to intervene?
2: Yes, exactly. I mean, today climate change is a very complicated beast. It's a whole lot more complicated than it was when we started working on this. I mean, in a way, what we told was an origin story. But yes, exactly. I think that's exactly the argument we make in the book, that they think the risks of government overreach and government intervention turning into totalitarian, they think that risk is greater than the risks of environmental and public health harm. The problem is that to make that argument, they have to make a claim about how great the environmental and public health harms are. And that's where they go wrong, in my opinion, because they start downplaying the scientific evidence to the point of really misrepresenting it and eventually making claims that are just flat out false. And that's part of the evolution of this story, because as time goes on, even though the underlying political concerns may have some validity, as the science gets stronger, the misrepresentation of the scientific facts becomes more and more egregious.
0: I mean, what is the underlying strategy, though? And I guess I'm also asking, is the underlying strategy in common? Is it that thing of saying the conventional wisdom is inaccurate, here are the facts, or just sowing doubt and confusion so nobody is sure what to believe?
2: Mostly the latter. Again, it's a complicated landscape. It's not just one thing, but mostly it's sowing doubt. That's why our book is called Emergence of Doubt, because what these people came to understand, and they even did research that proved this, was that if people are confused, confusion favors the status quo. Mm. People will say, well, why should we spend money fixing this problem if we're not really sure it's real? Or why should I make personal changes in my life if I'm not really sure it's real? So doubt favors the status quo. It favors the incumbents. And that's an incredibly powerful insight, because it means they don't have to prove that smoking is safe. They don't have to prove that climate change is not happening. They just have to sow doubt.
0: I mean, is it possible, do you think, to quantify the damage that has been done to efforts to ameliorate climate change by the denialism? Because there is also that thing, and I guess it's infuriating with all kinds of misinformation, that all the energy that has to be expended arguing with it or trying to overcome it is energy that could be spent doing something more productive.
2: Well, absolutely. And that's, of course, what Eric Conway and I have been arguing for more than 20 years now. And I think we are getting to a point where we can begin to quantify the damage. I mean, some of the damage can't be quantified, like the cost of mistrust in science, undermining public trust in science, and undermining public trust in the democratic institutions that rely on good scientific knowledge. That's really hard to quantify. But on the other hand, you know, we're now seeing billions, tens, even hundreds of billions of dollars in property damage from wildfires, floods, and the like. We're seeing deaths from heat waves. I'm working on a project right now with a colleague at Etehan Zurich on deaths from heat waves that have become worse because of climate change. And we think we're at the point where we are beginning to be able to quantify some of those effects. So there's both really tangible monetary damages, tangible damages to public health, and then also the sort of, you know, incalculable damage to public trust in institutions.
0: But during your research then, both for the book and subsequently, did you run across anybody with any ideas about how you respond to this? Because I think most people listening will at some point have had the feeling of trying to probably get into an online argument by demonstrating to somebody, look, here are facts, data, research, and getting a response, you know, along the lines of, well, you think you can prove anything with facts.
2: Yes. So what we know very clearly, both from research and from our own personal experience in the space now, is you cannot solve the problem with more scientific facts. Because if the strategy is to sow doubt, doubt is potentially endless. And whatever facts you provide, people can raise questions about them. So what you have to do is shift it to the larger framework. And this is, of course, what Eric Conway and I try to do in our work, to expose the political and the economic motivations and to expose the power relations that are involved, to show how really powerful forces, including the fossil fuel industry, one of the most profitable industries in the history of mankind, has a vested interest in keeping us confused on this issue and a vested interest in preserving the fossil fuel structured status quo. And when people begin to understand that, then they become open to realizing that in a way we've been at on the losing end of a con. And no one wants to be a sucker. Nobody wants to be on the losing end of a con. And so I have found in my own work that when you shift the framework away from arguing about the facts to exposing the con, for many people that is a real eye-opener and it can be transformative.
0: Well, to bring us back to the subject of this program then, is there anything that can be learned from the overcoming of denial and disinformation about previous subjects? For example, tobacco. There was a time, really not all that long ago, grand scheme of things, where people thought it was at worst harmless and perhaps at best even good for you, and there were doctors willing to put their name to that statement. We are now at a point where really nobody you would take seriously is arguing that tobacco is anything other than extremely harmful. So are there any lessons from that process as to how we might get there with matters pertaining to climate?
2: Yes, absolutely. I think there's two big lessons that I take away from that. The first is that change is possible. Even as powerful as the tobacco industry was, people, scientists, citizens, politicians were able to get this industry somewhat under control and greatly reduce smoking and greatly reduce deaths from smoking. So there is like some hope in this otherwise rather bleak situation. But the other really important lesson is that we have to talk about it. One of the things that is so damaging about the current situation is because issues like climate change have been deliberately polarized by the people who benefit from that polarization, a lot of us just don't want to talk about it. We don't want to get in a fight. We don't want to have a conflict with our friends and family. And so we just stay quiet. But that is incredibly damaging, right? Because part of the way we made progress on tobacco was to talk about it, to talk about the science, but also to talk about the lies and to expose the industry as the bad actor that it was. And that conversation shifted the world. And I think we can still do the same with climate change, but we have to be willing to talk and we have to be willing to say, yeah, I get it. This is a difficult conversation, but we need to have that conversation. And the other big lesson I think that we need to take is to understand this isn't just a matter of a difference of opinion. Obviously, in a democracy, we have to have a wide range of tolerance for views we don't agree with. But this isn't just about opinion. This is about people's lives. The World Health Organization estimates that 50 million people, sit with that number for a minute, 50 million died from diseases caused by tobacco, diseases that were completely preventable. And, you know, we're not at levels of 50 million people being killed by climate change yet, but we are at the levels of tens or hundreds of billions, even trillions of dollars in damage.
0: That was Naomi Oreskes, earth scientist, historian, and co-author of Merchants of Doubt and The Big Myth. This is The Foreign Desk. And that's it for this episode of The Foreign Desk. We'll be back next week. And look out for The Foreign Desk Explainer, available every Wednesday. The Foreign Desk was produced by Anita Riota and Lily Austin. Lily also produces The Foreign Desk Explainer. Thanks also this week to Jack Jewers. To contact The Foreign Desk team, you can email Anita at aer@monocle.com. 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From me, Andrew Muller, thanks very much for listening. Until next time, goodbye.
3: That was The Foreign Desk with Andrew Muller. There will be some music now for the rest of the hour, and then our flagship program, The Globalist, with Emma Nelson and Finola Sweeney. Calling you, Emma and Finola, in London, what will be on the menu today?
4: Well, it's just Emma for the moment, but in a little while we're going to be talking about, after 2 weeks of strikes against Iran, President Trump has announced a pause, saying Iran seems serious about negotiations, but is he simply running out of missiles and regional support? Then more EU sanctions on Russia threaten to divide the bloc. What have they achieved so far? We'll be asking that. We'll be in Madrid as Spain's government struggles to control the wildfires that threaten the capital too. We'll be in France as well as fires close in on Bordeaux. We'll give you the backstory of one room in Paris that's finally reopened during a daring robbery that's at the Louvre. And we'll talk about the papers, we'll go through the latest cinema and television releases and discuss the joys of dining on your own. Back to you.
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0: The Monocle Daily wraps up the day in Europe every weekday at 1800 London time. 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

0: That was Saint Levant with Diva to finish the hour in music. This is Julien Oye signing off from Kaohsiung, Taiwan. 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
1: You are listening to Monocle Radio in association with Chanel Watches. 7 times stronger than steel, the J12 ceramic is unmatched in its resistance to abrasions over time. Yet its greatest strength lies in its softness. Polished with diamond powder, it feels as smooth as silk against the skin. Combined with the Calibre 12.1 manufacture movement, the exceptional material embodies all the expertise and cutting-edge technology of Chanel watchmaking. An invincible softness that becomes one with whomever wears it. Chanel Watches, official timekeeper of Monocle Radio.
2: It's 10:30 a.m. in Iran, 9 a.m. in Moscow, 7 a.m. here in London, and 2 a.m. in Washington, D.C. 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

0: Live from London, this is The Globalist with me, Emma Nelson.
1: And I'm Fionnuala Sweeney.
0: Coming up, after 2 weeks of strikes against Iran, President Trump announces a pause, saying Iran seems serious about negotiations. But is he simply running out of missiles and regional support?
1: Then,
2: again and again, President Putin has escalated, and in response, Europe is increasing its pressure.
1: More EU sanctions on Russia, but they're threatening to divide the bloc. And what have they achieved so far?
0: We'll be in Madrid as Spain's government struggles to control the wildfires that threaten the capital. And we'll also have the latest from Paris as Emmanuel Macron calls an emergency cabinet meeting to deal with wildfires that threaten to engulf the city of Bordeaux.
1: And staying in Paris, we'll be sharing the backstory of one lavish room in Paris that is finally reopening following a daring robbery at the Louvre.
3: The gallery is once again the art, but the incident highlighted that perhaps the best anti-theft measure is to not have anything on display at all.
0: And we'll be looking through the papers, going through the latest cinema and television releases, and discussing the joys of dining alone.
1: Monocle's luxury markets editor Brenda Toohey will be here to tell us about the latest watches and jewellery in our upcoming quarterly lifestyle magazine, Confect.
0: That's all ahead on The Globalist,
1: live from London. And a very busy news hour we have coming up, but lots of light weaving through the heavier news as well.
0: It's a funny thing because I've eaten on my own. We're going to be talking about dining on our own a little bit. I've eaten on my own an awful lot in the Gironde, which is where these terrible fires are coming from at the moment. I'm just looking and having friends sending messages from where it is and from Arcachon and down on the Cap Ferret, which is where so many people have homes and holiday places. We all retreat there. Just getting photographs again and again and again out of what's happening over there is absolutely heartbreaking.
1: And you're going to obviously be talking about this a little later on in the programme. But let's first have a look at the headlines. Why not?
0: Indeed. At least two people have been killed in a shooting at a street food festival in the US city of Seattle. At least five people have been injured. The suspect in the Berlin Pride attack has been shot dead by police. And Brazil has recalled its ambassador to Buenos Aires after Argentina's president insulted Brazilian government officials and called President Lula a thief and a convict while on a visit to the country. Stay tuned to Monocle Radio throughout the day for more on these stories. But first, are we witnessing a cooling of aggression between the US and Iran? And if so, why? Over the weekend, it was reported that the US will not escalate military attacks on Iran for the moment. It's understood Donald Trump has made the decision after being warned about falling stocks of Patriot defense missiles, with the additional risk of alienating America's allies in the Gulf. Well, joining me now from Dubai is Inzaman Rashid, Monocle's Gulf correspondent. A very good morning to you, Inzi.
4: Good morning, Emma.
0: We have a bit of a delay on the line, but we will be absolutely fine, no doubt. Inzi, what is the real story going on here? Because we have the United States saying that President Trump wishes to create more space for diplomacy, and more pragmatic suggestions are that they are simply running out of Patriot missiles.
4: Yeah, look, I don't think there's a clear reason as to why the US has paused its attack on Iran after there was 13 consecutive nights of the US targeting Iranian coastal areas and military sites, and also why President Trump seems to have put aside his massive attack, as he put it, last week. Now, the New York Times reported that he put that massive attack to one side after concerns that there was increasing aggression could dangerously drain the Pentagon's diminished stockpile of Patriot anti-missile interceptors. There was also some reporting as well that a top US military commander in the Middle East had recommended stopping the bombing campaign around the Strait of Hormuz because it's effectively reached the limit of its effectiveness, meaning quite frankly that there's not much else to target. And I'm currently on the Strait of Hormuz, Emma. Looking out, there are about a dozen or so ships, mainly oil tankers, parked up, anchored down, waiting to pass through this waterway, where we've now seen levels of shipping drop to a two-month low on Friday. And last week, we saw oil prices rise to $100 per barrel. So the Strait of Hormuz very much remains at the centre of this conflict. There was also an interview by the US ambassador to the UN, Mike Waltz, over the weekend, where he said that President Trump has paused the attacks to allow for more room for diplomacy. But look, let me tell you, when it comes to diplomacy and the conversations that I've had with my sources, both on the Iranian side, but also the Pakistani and Qatari side as well, the mediators, they're basically telling me that the US and Iran are not in the mood to negotiate, and it will be a long while before the two countries get around the negotiation table once again. So that happening anytime soon is pretty slim.
0: Iran is very much in control of the Strait of Hormuz at the moment, isn't it? I mean, we're just looking at the news that's broken in the last 6 hours, saying that the Iranian foreign ministry is saying that there has been progress in talks with Oman on managing shipping in the Strait of Hormuz. This is its absolute trump card, isn't it? Forgive the pun.
4: So sorry, I completely didn't pick up a single word of that question because you sounded like a robot on my end. So perhaps you can try and repeat it, and I'll hear you this time.
0: I hope that's the one and only time I'm accused of sounding like a robot, but we'll have another go. It's the idea of who's in charge of the Strait of Hormuz here. You're saying that, you know, there's no point in trying to bomb targets there because there are none left. But the Iranian Foreign Ministry has held talks with Oman on managing shipping in the Strait of Hormuz and has said there has been progress.
4: Yeah, again, I'm really sorry. I don't want to be rude because the line, I don't know why, is just all of a sudden gone. It's really poor.
0: Indy, we will try and join you back again near the Strait of Hormuz, but you're listening to The Globalist with Fiona De Sweeney and Emma Nelson.
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1: It is 9:07 in Moscow and 7:07 here in London. And last week, the European Union agreed to a new package of sanctions against Russia, the 21st sanctions since the war with Ukraine began in 2022. They include a full asset freeze on 94 Russian financial institutions, while 33 banks have been disconnected from the SWIFT international payment system. Greece held up the sanctions, demanding a waiver in order to allow a shipping tycoon to still trade with Russia. The EU is now examining how best to circumvent the veto system. Lots to talk about, and here to discuss this further is Charles Hecker, political risk and Russia analyst. First of all, let's talk about the sanctions, Charles. Like, what are they designed to do specifically this time?
8: Well, the sanctions, since their very inception, have been designed to damage Russia's ability to finance and prosecute this war on Ukraine. And what they're doing is they're trying, the European Union and all of the sanctioning entities in the G7 are trying to clamp down on anything that generates revenue for the Russian government, because that revenue is then funneled more or less directly these days into the funding of the war.
1: I mean, one would think that being cut off from the SWIFT international trading system, you know, is going to cause a maximum amount of damage to the Russian bank's ability to operate internationally. How damaged or otherwise is the Russian banking system generally?
8: Well, this was a fairly large package of sanctions, and it's being reported as one of the largest package of sanctions since the beginning of the war and certainly in the past couple of years. The Russian banking sector, like most of the Russian economy, is under crushing pressure. Russian banks not only have been cut off from their international colleagues and the entire international system of transferring funds, which is a lifeline for any bank, but Russian banks now are being forced essentially to lend money to the government. And most Russian banks now are finding real problems on their balance sheets with loans that cannot and maybe will not ever be repaid.
1: So what can Russia do to try and circumvent these crushing sanctions?

0: experience of working around things has served the Russian Federation extremely well. Russia has found ways to work around almost any sanction that you can imagine being slapped on it, whether it's the use of technology or banking. One of the things, for example, that the 21st package does is it cracks down quite hard on Russia's use of crypto. And crypto was one of the ways that Russia and Russian banks had been working around its inability to move money around the world. So we're hoping to sort of shut that down with the crackdown on crypto in the 21st package.
1: And China is seemingly coming out in support of Moscow by banning the export of what are called dual use items. These are items that can be used for civilian but also potentially for military goods. And they've been banned basically to 14 additional European Union entities.
0: That's right. Very interesting move from China here, sort of saying, we don't like what you're doing to Russia, so we're going to do something to you, European countries. China is kind of walking both sides of the street on this, because China is certainly supporting Russia and is a major source of dual-use technology itself. China is also exporting technology to Ukraine. So a little bit of, sort of push-me-pull-you from China on this.
2: Fionnuala mentioned at the beginning of this that Greece seemed to be the sticking point with this, that they want a waiver to, to allow a shipping tycoon to still trade with Russia. How much is this still the European Union's problem that it can't sort itself out when it comes to how to deal with its incredibly problematic neighbour?
0: Well, you're absolutely right. I mean, this was a big sanctions package. So it's sort of two big steps forward and one very big step back because of how many exemptions were written into this package. So Greece, according to a report a couple of weeks ago in the Financial Times, has made close to $4 billion shipping Russian energy around the world. So Greece will do anything and everything it can to exempt itself from any sort of crackdown on Russia's shadow fleet. This is the fleet of tankers that is shipping Russian energy around the world, Russian crude around the world. In a sanctions workaround, as we were just discussing with Fionnuala. And there have been carve-outs now to allow the import of Russian fish. This was, I think, from Portugal. There was a carve-out for travel visas by France, Spain, and Italy. We kind of thought that this was all over when Viktor Orban left government in Hungary, because, of course, Hungary was the largest and the sort of most famous holdout on every sanctions package because Orban was so closely linked to Russia. And everyone assumed that once Orban was out of power, that these sanctions packages would relatively sail through. And that's turned out to be an incorrect assumption.
1: And meanwhile, the war continues, of course. The last peace talks hosted by the US, I think, were in February. Is there any prospect of those getting underway again? Moscow signaled it would be willing for the US to intervene again.
0: Yeah, Moscow's been saying that for a very long time, and nothing's really ever come of it. I think that we can almost entirely rule out American participation in any sort of peace talks in the immediate future. The United States is consumed with the war in Iran. United States diplomatic capacity is shallow in recent years to begin with, and is sort of maxed out on the Middle East at the moment. Russia's been sort of making noises about going back to what they used to call the spirit of Anchorage, which was some sort of mythical agreement that was supposedly reached in Anchorage that was never enacted. Nobody really understands what the Russians mean when they say we need to go back to the spirit of Anchorage. Nothing happened in Anchorage, and the United States isn't doing anything to renew the Anchorage process at all.
1: And just one final question back to the sanctions themselves. Again, we're going to repeat 21st package of sanctions. One would think that the Russian banking system, under huge pressure already, might be close to collapse. But is that an overreach?
0: Yeah, I think that, forecasts and predictions of the complete collapse of the Russian economy and the Russian banking system are probably a little bit overwrought. I got a bit of a public spanking myself once by saying that I thought that the Russian economy was on the verge of recession. The Russian economy is suffering, but it is sort of forging forward.
1: We'll leave it there. Charles Haggers, thank you so much as always. Political risk in Russia analyst. And still to come on the programme.
3: We won the war. Help me go home.
2: You may have already been to the cinema and loved it. We'll be looking at the audience reaction and box office.

0: sales following the release of Christopher Nolan's The Odyssey. That's coming up in our cultural roundup a little later on The Globalist.
1: Craft is a matter of perspective, a unique outlook, an obsessive attention to detail. 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
0: It's 7:16 here in London, but quite remarkably, it's 16 minutes past midnight in Guatemala City. And the reason why we say that is we're heading to Guatemala because Monocle senior foreign correspondent Carlotta Ribello is there. Good morning, Carlotta.
2: Well, good evening from Guatemala, Emma.
0: What are you doing now?
2: Quite an exciting trip, discovering a few of the architecture gems of Guatemala, but a chance as well to refocus on some of the stories that have been picked up in the region.
3: Oh, let's talk about that. A huge story in Brazil and Argentina, diplomatic rift there. Tell us more about that.
2: Absolutely. This is a story that's dominating all the front pages across Brazil. And I picked the one from Folha de São Paulo. And this is the diplomatic spat that has emerged after this weekend's remarks by Argentinian President Javier Milei, who went to Brazil to support the far-right presidential candidate Flávio Bolsonaro, the son of Brazil's embattled former president. And during this rally, he essentially called the Brazilian leader Lula da Silva a convict, a thief, among many other names, of course, without ever referring to him explicitly, but it was very obvious who he was referring to, and Brazil has now recalled its ambassador to the country.
0: It was quite an astonishing outburst, wasn't it? And the fact that Brazil has recalled its ambassador to Argentina, does that make any difference whatsoever? Because one suspects that what Javier Milei says is rather up to Javier Milei himself.
2: Well, yes, but what's quite interesting was to see the reaction from Argentinian lawmakers and former politicians to the remarks. You know, the former Argentine president Alberto Fernandez immediately took to his social media channels to basically say Milei went to Brazil to shout like a madman, insulting the president of a sister nation. And again, highlighting as well the trade relationship between the two. In this post, Alberto Fernandez mentioned how Brazil is Argentina's main trading partner. So the damage to the relationship can have serious consequences. Now, beyond insulting Lula da Silva, Milei also targeted his rant at the Brazilian Supreme Court Justice Alexandre de Moraes, again, without explicitly naming him, but it was quite obvious who he was referring to. And this just shows, you know, that you are flying into a nation and then disrespecting the magistrate of the highest court in the country. That is not going to sit well with people, is it?
3: Yeah, it's probably not going to get much better with the elections being held in October. Let's move on to Morocco. And President Trump is very happy with Morocco at the moment, which has a long, long-standing relationship with Washington.
2: Well, what I don't understand with this story, if it's a genius move from the kingdom or not, because we know that Trump loves a bit of attention, don't we? And the King Mohammed VI of Morocco has named the new Tiznik-Dakhla highway after Donald Trump. And this is a sign, you know, to show how close Rabat and Washington are, and as they expand this cooperation in defense and investment and also in regional security. Now, it is quite a huge piece of infrastructure. So it's quite significant. And of course, Trump loved the fact that now there's a Donald Trump highway, Donald J. Trump highway, to be more specific, in Morocco.
0: What's quite interesting is the fact that President Trump hasn't actually said whether he's going to travel on the thing.
3: I think he said he might, right? He hopes to.
2: Well, there's been, as usual, the inclination that he is very keen to visit, but whether or not he'll get on a plane to Rabat, it remains to be seen. But again, we need to remember that these countries, you know, they are linked also by a free trade agreement, which is the only deal of this type that the US has with a nation in the African continent. So this this move really goes into that narrative of the US bringing investment into Morocco's automotive, renewable energy and also technology sectors. So maybe there'll be other reasons for him to visit and he'll make it an automotive tour or something of that sort.
3: How much are we to make of the fact that the highway is in the disputed region which is being defended or whichever side of this perspective you have on this by the Polisario Front, which is backed by Algeria?
2: Yes, I thought that that wasn't a detail that came by mistake, I don't think. But I don't know if Trump has even realized that before making his post on Truth Social.
0: Let's move on to another story from where you are. I love this idea that Guatemalans aren't afraid of AI, as if they should be a nation that should be particularly fearful of it.
2: I know. I thought this was quite interesting. This is in the front pages of Prensa Libre, one of the newspapers here in Guatemala. And it's after a study that they've commissioned to kind of assess how the population is feeling about, you know, the rise of AI. And essentially, the conclusion is people are not afraid of it because they don't really understand it, which I also thought was quite curious. And it highlighted that the lack of training and knowledge about how it actually works and what it could actually do is more important than actually the fear that it might replace jobs and that might lead to unemployment. And I think this points to such an important part of this narrative. Every week we see news stories about the rise of AI and how the technology is going to take over. But actually, have people bothered to explain what it actually does to the general population? And I think coming from Guatemala, it's quite an interesting thing to see how this tool needs to be better understood, because if you don't understand it, you don't fear it.
3: Well, that's partly true. But also, do you think that the government is in Guatemala is explaining to the population, as other countries have not been explaining to their populations? People say AI is coming, but it's already here for a lot of industries.
2: Absolutely. And I think that's precisely the issue here. It's highlighting that it has not been explained. And, you know, it has evolved from being an emerging conversation topic to a permanent topic that is completely linked to this idea of productivity and digital transformation. So when we think about the impact it can have on employment and on the labor market, there is a lot of work that needs to happen in the background, be it by government or by other institutions, to fully explain its potential, because equally, it has a lot of potential to eliminate bureaucratic hurdles, to make some processes easier, but it's crucial that people understand what it can be done and how they can use it to their advantage. Because it's not going anywhere.
0: No, it's not going anywhere. We better all catch up. Let's move on to, let's travel back in time a little bit, though. We're looking ahead with AI, but now we're going to go back to the Greeks. We're going to be talking about the Odyssey in a little while. But let's go right to the heart of it, to Mount Olympus. And it seems like a really strange thing that UNESCO has only just decided that Mount Olympus is one of the World Great Heritage Sites. Well, one would have thought they might have got round to this a little earlier.
2: I'm so glad you said it that way, Emma, because that's exactly what I thought when I saw this story. I almost felt, wait, wasn't this already on the list? But yes, we have the new list of UNESCO's World Heritage Sites. And finally, Mount Olympus seems to be on it. This is, of course, Greece's highest mountain, connected, of course, to the mythical home of the ancient Greek gods. And it took a while, but it got there. A few of the other highlights on the list, though, as well, which I think you'll appreciate, are the Aalto works in Finland as well by Alvar Aalto, and the Rocas region of São Tomé and Príncipe, but also the ancient capitals of Asuka and Fujiwara in Japan. So it's incredible just to see the diversity of regions too and of what's being added to the list this time around.
3: And also the D-Day beaches in Normandy, and France has been pressing for this since 2008.
2: Exactly, which again, it's one of those that I'm quite curious of why it didn't make it in 2008 or since then, and why it took until now for it to be added to the list. I know that, of course, with the beaches in Normandy, there was some quite complexity about just the span of the site and how to precisely limit it and what would be proposed to the UNESCO World Heritage Site. I think it's five of the beaches where more than 150,000 of the Allied troops came ashore in 1944. But to think that it first nominated this stretch of coastline back in 2008 and it took until now for it to be added, it seems like there was a lot of catching up by UNESCO this time around.
3: I think it might have had something to do with tourism and climate change and rising sea levels as well. We'll have to leave it there. Carlotta Rubella, Monocle Senior Foreign Correspondent, thanks so much for joining us at this very early hour in the morning in Guatemala. You're with The Globalist on Monocle Radio.
0: Now, a quick look at some of the other stories we're following today. At least two people have been killed in a shooting at a street food festival in the United States city of Seattle. At least five people have been injured. The suspect in the Berlin Pride attack has been shot by police. Abdul Balu was accused of killing a woman and injuring 29 people on Saturday when he drove a van into a crowd and then carried out a knife attack. Brazil has recalled its ambassador to Buenos Aires after Argentina's president insulted Brazilian government officials and called President Lula a thief and a convict while on a visit to the country. Javier Milei was attending a rally in Sao Paulo, nominating the right-wing candidate Flavio Bolsonaro to run in October's presidential election. And shares in China's leading memory chipmaker have leapt by 500%. CXMT briefly became China's most valuable company on its market debut in Shanghai. This is The Globalist. Stay tuned.
3: Well, those are some busy headlines, but we also want to go behind the headlines, Emma. And we're going to take a look now at what has happened in Paris to that famous room in the Louvre that was robbed, daringly robbed, I might say, some time back. And now the room has just been reopened. And we're going to hear more now from Thomas Waterhouse.
4: Last October, two men entered the Galerie d'Apollon at the Louvre, armed with little more than an angle grinder and a furniture lift, and easily left with 88 million euros worth of French crown jewels. The theft left the Louvre ridiculed. How could the security password of the world's most visited museum be Louvre?
5: We know that this team of 3 to 4 people placed this lift for goods right outside the Louvre Museum, and they just, at opening hour at 9:30, went up, broke the window, took 9 invaluable pieces of Napoleon's collection, including a crown, a brooch, a necklace. And within less than 7 minutes, they just were able to leave, get back on the highway, and disappear.
4: 9 months later, the gallery has reopened to the public, but with a catch. There's nothing in it. Visitors are now invited to view the 60-metre-long, 15-metre-high space for what it is, a beautifully decorated room. The Galerie d'Apollon was initially created in 1661 for Louis XIV by the architect Louis Le Vau and the painter Charles Lebrun. It was designed as a reception space made to impress visitors and to reflect the king's grandeur. By the time the thieves broke into the room last year, its purpose had long shifted from reception to showcase. The Louvre responded to the heist by overhauling its security protocols, removing the glass cases and relocating their contents to other, more secure parts of the museum. The gallery is once again the art, but the incident highlighted that perhaps the best anti-theft measure is to not have anything on display at all.
3: And that was Monocle's Thomas Waterhouse. For more, you can sign up to our daily newsletter, The Monocle Minute. Head over to monocle.com/minute. This is The Globalist. And I think that is the best advertisement for reminding people that really, you know, if you're going to steal our jewellery, then we're just going to leave the room quite empty, Emma.
0: Indeed. And what I absolutely love is, have you been reading the transcripts of the interviews? They've been popping up in Le Monde and in Euronews as well. It's been covering what the two suspects have been saying. And apparently they were recruited just 2 or 3 days before it happened. The instructions were break windows, retrieve jewellery from inside the display cases. That was as simple as there was. One of the defendants is saying he had no idea where he was being sent to break windows and steal jewellery. The other one just went, I knew I was going to rob the Louvre. I just quite like the simplicity of all this, that we always see all this sort of glamour and heisty sort of like... really, really like deep from thinking from the movies. And actually it was just like break windows, steal jewellery, run away.
3: Yeah, one thing's for sure, the password isn't Louvre anymore.
0: Well done, everybody. You're listening to The Globalist. Thirty-one in Madrid, 7:31 here in London. Now let's hear an update on the wildfires that have been scorching their way across France and Spain this weekend. The impact of the blazes is being felt by both residents and tourists alike. A Bordeaux City Council spokesperson has said that a total evacuation of the city is being considered. The mayor has subsequently downplayed the possibility. But as we are seeing dynamically, it's left governments in both Paris and Madrid wondering what this means, both in the short and the very, very long term. So to talk about this from the view from Spain, We're joined now by Sarah Morris, who's the Madrid correspondent for the International News Network France 24. And from Paris, we're joined by Sunuva Rose, who's a correspondent for The National. Very good morning to you both.
6: Good morning.
7: Good morning.
0: Sarah, let me begin with you. We now have we'll just bring us up to date with the latest, because the story is changing all the time, isn't it?
6: Yes, it certainly is. The weekend, and particularly yesterday, was quite positive for the firefighters. That's what they've been saying in the last few hours, because one of the problems were the high winds and the very high temperatures. And basically, we have it's central Spain, fires to the west of Madrid, fires also further west in Ávila, and also in Toledo, and they're all being handled by a military unit as if they were the same fire, because they are still focused on making sure that the Madrid and Ávila fire doesn't come together. They say they've been able to contain a lot of the fronts, but there's still active points. And they have said that that Ávila fire has now ravaged 50,000 hectares, and they say that makes it the largest and the most aggressive fire that they've had in their records, at least in recent records. So we've still got a lot of people evacuated, but a little bit of good news for some of them, because they're going to be allowed some of those people to go back to check on animals if they haven't been able to bring those pets. And there'll be some people who were evacuated from a massive campsite in El Escorial, has almost 5,000 places in it. They are actually going to be able to go back because the fire did not reach that area.
0: I mean, in that context, Sarah, staying with you, this is an astonishing success story, given the fact that the number of people who I believe have been evacuated from their homes is pushing 90,000 in that area, and as you say, you know, they are all being placed in temporary accommodation. Some are being allowed back, but astonishingly, no one has been hurt, despite the fact that the livelihoods of many have destroyed. There have been no physical injuries.
6: Yes, I think that is worth underlining, because we know that there was a very tragic fire in Almería in the south of Spain just earlier this month, and 13 people died in that fire. And so the focus here has been very much on ensuring there was no repeat of that, that people knew where to go, that people knew when to stay in their homes, because sometimes people are told, stay indoors until the path of the fire passes. And other times people are told, move immediately and move to this particular area. And so what is interesting about this and might be a test case for Spain is that very early on, the Madrid regional head actually took the decision to elevate the level of the fire, which meant that the central government took over the running of it. That, of course, unblocks military firefighters to come into the area. And so that's very interesting, because some of the firefighters in the past have said they all have different methodology and the emergency services are run on a region-to-region basis. Why not have an overarching unit nowadays to take care of prevention and sending out firefighters to the areas where they're needed? So we'll see if this becomes something to be copied for future years.
3: And it's also a regional response, but also so much depends on the weather, Sarah, doesn't it? What do the next few days herald?
6: It does, unfortunately, depend a lot on the weather. And unfortunately, we are going to get higher temperatures over this week, hitting up to the 40 again. That dropping of temperatures did help. I understand that in some areas, the wind has actually helped, and they think that the wind may continue to help, because when it changes direction, sometimes it will blow the fire further, but in some cases, it's blown the fire path back over already damaged land, and that's actually has helped the firefighters. But they've been quite honest in this case about these fires. They've sometimes said whatever they can do, and they've brought resources in from Greece, from Italy, from Turkey, from other regions in Spain to help. But at the end of the day, they were very, very dependent on the wind dying down and the weather.
0: So Neva, let's head to you in Paris. The situation is what with you? This huge fire that's burning to the rest of Bordeaux. I mean, it's now closing in on Bordeaux. It's very, very, very close to the city boundaries. Where you are, though, we have President Macron convening a crisis cabinet meeting today to try and work out how to take the next what the next steps must be.
7: Yeah, it's a really dramatic turn of events. Bordeaux's mayor said that the fire is about 15 kilometres from the entry points of the city. There's no plans to evacuate at the moment. The city's got about 850,000 people. Speaking last night, Interior Minister Laurent Nunez said that fires were still out of control and at fairly regular intervals were shifting directions towards the city of Bordeaux. So it remains out of control. But at 6 a.m. this morning, local authorities said that the situation was relatively stable. So that's still one to watch to see how it develops. The area is already been really deeply damaged, with the area of Cap Ferret, which is a popular tourist destination on the Bay of Arcachon, ravaged. It's famous for its colorful villages and oyster farming. And the temperatures are going up later this week, with France already suffering 3 heat waves and now we're entering our 4th. So it's likely that we're still going to be looking at some difficult days ahead.
0: Sonava Rose, correspondent for The National in Paris, thank you so much for joining us. And thanks too to Sarah Morris, the Madrid correspondent for France 24. The idea that such a beautiful part of France, and indeed of Spain, could just be burnt to a crisp is quite astonishing. I mean, Suniva was talking about the beauty of Cap Ferret, but that whole part of the world is covered in these beautiful pine forests, which are a joy to be in, and the landscape there is just so amazing.
3: The smell of the pines.
0: The smell of the pines. And as someone was saying, it actually smells, one awful comment from a woman a few days ago said it actually smells like death around there now, because such an amazing part of the world is just being ravaged by a fire at top speed. And dare we say it, at the time when we're all looking at that, looking at holidays and beautiful destinations and beauty and escape and nature, and actually we're finding ourselves in an absolute battle with it.
3: And becoming more regular too. I mean, they were just outside Paris recently, but look, we leave it there for the moment. You're with Monocle Radio. You're listening to The Globalist with Fionnuala Sweeney and Emma Nelson. More of us are living alone, which means more of us are dining alone both at home and when eating out. Solo dining, I should say, globally is up 23% in the last 12 months compared to the previous year. Now, 50% of respondents told Open Table that finding a table for one was the biggest challenge of solo dining. So once you've found a table, is there an etiquette for dining out for one? Should one bring a book, have a smartphone handy? Let's find out from Kira Marbella, the deputy editor of our Confect magazine. How cool is it to be solo these days?
8: Well, I'm a huge fan, and I haven't been for a long time. I just found myself in the condition of having to eat by myself very soon, because through my assignments at Monocle, I have travelled the world with it. And, you know, there is no point in being afraid of it if you're going to have to do it more or less every day. And nowadays, I've discovered a great amount of pleasure in it. I also live by myself here in London. And so it's something that I've taken to doing here back at home, and not just when I'm forced to doing it. And I would agree with the respondents that there are some pitfalls in terms of the interactions with the restaurants. But ultimately, I think it can come in your favour as well. Yes, sure. Frequently, you can't put an option to dine by yourself onto a booking app. But dining by yourself also gives you the opportunity to kind of snatch that counter table when nobody else would be able to at a restaurant that normally is very hard to get a table at. And arguably, the absolute spontaneity of it is what makes solo dining quite so amazing. That just last week I had a kind of a moment over lunch where I didn't quite know where I was headed next. I was right by Cafe Cecilia on the canal, and I thought to myself, why not? So I just walked in.
0: It is one of those glorious things, isn't it? I can remember eating the most fantastic fried courgette flowers on my own because my companion was super late, and I suddenly thought, right, I'm going to make a thing out of this. I'm going to have an amazing time and no one's going to watch me eat exactly what I want. What do we do in terms of ordering things? Because I know if I'm at home, the temptation to collapse into a bag of crisps and some wine is one of those things that, you know, when you're cooking by yourself, sometimes the frankly can't be bothered button is pushed. But when you're out dining, Kiara, do you go full out, or do you have a healthy salad, or is that that temptation to have that third glass of wine because no one's looking and you can have chips too?
8: Emma, you know me. I used to be the host of the menu. What do we think that I'm going to order a side salad? No, I always start off with a healthy interaction with the server, explaining I'm by myself, but I love eating, and I love eating lots of things, and I love trying lots of things. Mm. So we have like a conversation about what makes sense. You know, small plates. There is a bit of a disadvantage in this trend for small plates internationally because they're called small, but not really small. They're sort of in between what would be an appetizer and a main nowadays, and they're designed for sharing. So not always just by piling on the small plates can you eat as a solo person. Again, when I was at Cafe Cecilia just last week, I had this conversation and they were like, well, we can do you half portions. Wow. Miraculous, because in olden days you thought that you could have conversations about the menu and how it could be customized for you, but the restaurant industry, by virtue of it becoming difficult to make margins on certain things, has become a little bit more inflexible when it comes to making changes to menu. But there I was able to have half portions of these delicious, you know, burrata salads and whatnots, and so I left having tried three different dishes by myself and having eaten just the right amount for lunch.
3: I think it used to be a very self-conscious thing to eat out alone. And this is why Gen Z and millennials particularly don't really feel self-conscious about eating out alone. But we also have the smartphone. And I wanted to know, when you're eating out, do you indulge in reading maybe a book, or do you look at your smartphone, or do you simply concentrate on the food?
8: It's complicated. I think it's context dependent. I don't want to demonize looking at your phone, you know, it because I think that it puts a lot of pressure on yourself to kind of force yourself, like, don't look, don't look. It's a bit like thinking about a pink elephant. So I take it with me. I'd also take a book, which I only read in between courses at very long meals. Otherwise, I think for me, it's a chance to actually and finally properly enjoy the food, because I eat by myself at home a lot. I'm used to sort of distracting myself with whatever I'm watching. But at a restaurant, during the eating, there is only the eating, and it allows me to really concentrate on it. I recently was in Florence for another assignment, and for the assignment, I had to, in inverted commas, have a three-hour-long tasting menu by myself. And during that, because it's a very formal setting, I couldn't whip out my phone, I couldn't read my book, and I just ate. And I just really savoured the food. And I mean, there was a lot of it. But there was also a lot of amazing conversations with the servers. And I think when the servers and the staff can see that you're enjoying yourself, can see that you're there for the food and ready to talk about it with them, it doesn't matter if you're by yourself and how much you're spending. There is a joy in that interaction because you're all fully focused on what's happening.
3: And I suppose that if you have a three-hour tasting menu, it depends on cultures in various countries as well. I mean, I have a friend who was once based in Tehran and said that, you know, eating out was not as we would assume it would be in European cities or London. And it was a very much a scurry in, eat as quickly as you can and then get out.
8: Yeah, truly. I mean, as you say, internationally, it's very different. Many people hail Japan as kind of the holy grail of solo dining. I do like it because I think that obviously counter dining offers a bit of an escape and it is more utilitarian. Scandinavia is quite good for that as well, because there's less sort of a, you know, going to a buzzy bistro in France, you do feel a little bit like you're missing out if you're not there chatting to somebody. But in Scandinavia, there is a quieter kind of energy to proceedings anyway. In saying that, I've eaten by myself all over the world, in Cairo, in Stockholm, in Italy multiple times. And as I said, I think the crux and it is not to think that people are looking at you and are judging how quickly you're eating, how much you're eating, the fact that you are indeed eating alone. Have you ever thought about somebody else eating alone in a restaurant and thought, oh my God, I wish they had friends? No, most probably you just thought they're having a lovely meal by themselves. And so that's what I apply to myself. And that simple trick has saved me plenty of times.
3: Well, this is a fascinating conversation. And Chiara, reducing the stigma of dining alone there in that conversation with us. Thank you so much, Confex Magazine Deputy Editor. This is The Globalist on Monocle Radio.
1: 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Three components key to the craft of innovation at UBS. 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
0: Forty-seven here in London. Fionnuala, I can't get a ticket for Odyssey for Love Nor Money. Can you? How are you getting on?
3: I'm not even trying.
0: Oh, really?
3: I passed a cinema in Notting Hill the other day and it was book your tickets and it's just months in advance.
0: Okay. It's good to see. I'm really happy about the fact that we're actually struggling to get into the cinema because it goes in the opposite direction. But to find out just how hard it is to get a ticket, let's hear from Ashanti Omkar, film, TV and culture broadcaster, a regular voice here on Monocle Radio and here to talk about more generally about culture news. Very good morning to Ashanti. How are you?
9: Good morning. I'm good, thank you. It's a lovely sunny day here in London.
0: Excellent. Which is a good thing because no one can get inside to get to a cinema, can they?
9: That's right, because every single screen seems to be sold out, especially in the way the director intended. There's a meme going around saying, you know, in the way Nolan intended, he wants everyone to see this film, The Odyssey, on the biggest and the best screen, which is the 70mm IMAX screen. And of course, as you mentioned, people are struggling to get in because, you know, the BFI IMAX in London, which is the premium screen really for this format, where they unspool the, you know, the film and they put it on, it's been sold out for months. People can't get in till, you know, I think it's end of September now. So there is a struggle to get in to see this film in the way the director intended. Of course, you can go and see this film in the normal way, in a normal cinema in your local high street. But of course, what you miss out on is the amount of headspace that has been captured in this kind of, you know, this long format that you can't see. So, you know, the meme was going around of Tom Holland and his head being cut off, you know, the top of his head, and, you know, you only get to see up to his neck, and people are saying, we want to see more of all of this. And this is the issue we're having at the moment with The Odyssey, which has already surpassed 600 million globally after just 2 weekends of release.
0: Everybody's getting very, very excited about it. One thing that people are getting slightly less excited about is, again, a revisit to the ancient world, but this time not to Greece, but to Pompeii. And Tom Hiddleston has done this rather bananas sort of revisiting of the moment up to Pompeii, and everybody's going even more bananas because they've worked out that Tom Hiddleston can speak Latin, ladies and gentlemen.
9: Yes, indeed. I was at the premiere of Pompeii Out of Time, which is on National Geographic and on Disney Plus. And Tom Hiddleston does indeed speak Latin, but you'll notice in one of the episodes that he gets it slightly wrong, and one of the experts in it corrects him. And it's a really interesting correction, because this is where he had made an assumption that those survivors could have been men, but they were actually women. And this is where the gender he had got slightly wrong, which is quite an interesting and interesting bit that made us all chuckle.
3: We need to move on to another story, which is on Prime Video. There is a new series with Hannah Waddingham, who plays a 50-year-old assassin going rogue. And tell us a little bit more about it. Hannah Waddingham was described recently in The Guardian as someone who could probably talk most of us into a burning car should she wish to. So how is Ride or Die?
9: Ride or Die has my heart. It's one of the most exciting series I've seen this year. It's got Octavia Spencer as well in it, as well as Bill Nighy. You know, so we've got some real national treasures in this show. And as you mentioned, Hannah Waddingham is absolutely fantastic in everything she does. And in this one, giving us a trained assassin who is so glamorous, who's so good at what she does, we really get to see her. A big part of this show is to show that a person of a certain age doesn't mean that there's a cap on the work they do. And this is something that is a discussion that's going on globally about women of a certain age. And this show shows to you that, you know, do not underestimate a woman with experience and a woman who's very good at what she does, because this is exactly what Hannah Waddingham and Octavia Spencer, as these two best buddies, do in this show.
0: Very briefly, Variety took a different view. It said, it's no Thelma and Louise. Is it actually any good?
9: I found it very, very good. Yes, Thelma and Louise is a product of its time. And I guess that, you know, whoever wrote that in Variety, I did see that headline. I felt like they are still in that nostalgic period and not able to move on to modern times. And this one is very modern. This brings us to today's world and what could happen with a friendship, with an adult friendship, which is the crux of the story.
3: And we have another series on Apple this time, featuring a con woman fleeing for her life. Apparently it's all explosions and just wild coincidences. Anya Taylor-Joy is the lady in question. Tell us more about this series.
9: This is also very exciting. Just like Ride or Die, this is one that, you know, when I saw it, and I was quite lucky to see it all in one go because I had a preview of it, and it's being dropped every week. So, you know, right now, if you start to watch it this week, you'll still have 3 more episodes to go. And it really did keep me on my toes. Anya Taylor-Joy is such a good actress, and she brings this character of Lucky to the fore very, very well. She's a con artist, and she knows how to dodge the police, the FBI, dodge ruthless crime bosses. She's able to do this. And watching her just takes you into that screen. And this also has Timothy Oliphant in it, and Anjan Elise-Taylor, and Reese Witherspoon is one of the producers on this one. And it really, again, it's really nice to see women at the fore of series like this, which would have been given to men back in the day. So it's quite nice to see that people are circumventing those old traditional ideas and saying, let's put, you know, an action woman in the frame.
0: Meanwhile, Tom Hiddleston speaks Latin. Ashanti Omkar, film, TV and culture broadcaster, thank you so much for joining us on The Globalist.
3: Now, And finally, on today's show, the team behind our quarterly lifestyle magazine, Confect, are hard at work preparing the next issue, which is due to be published late August. And Monocle's luxury markets editor, Brenda Toohey, is luckily heading off to Paris later this week to shoot one of the spreads for that issue. She joins us now in the studio. Well, tell us more. What are you looking for in your wonderful shoot that's going to be taking place?
10: Well, we're going to shoot in a printer's, in a big, fabulous, glorious printers in Paris. I'm going to go tomorrow because strangely the first early morning train to Paris has been cancelled on Wednesday morning, so I'm going to have to go on Tuesday and have a bit of a Parisian evening.
3: For you.
10: Yeah, I know, it's really hard. I think it's all prancing around in the very hot streets of Paris, as I think it's 39 again on Wednesday. But we're going to shoot in a printers. We're going to shoot a little bit of fashion with jewelry and watches. Daphne Hazard is our stylist. I think it's going to be great.
3: Tell us more about what goes into a shoot. Like, for example, choosing a printers. I mean, it's not going to be, I'm not imagining like up to the state of the art with printers. I'm expecting, but correct me if I'm wrong, a wonderfully
10: You're
3: old.
10: Right. Again, you're absolutely right. I mean, you want somewhere that has a little bit of character or a lot of character and a lot of opportunities to shoot from different angles as well. You know, we shot in Vienna also for this issue. The summer issue we shot in London, but we're going to head to Paris with fabulous Daphne Hazard. And she has just this fantastic kind of light touch, but this ability to sort of see things that we don't, you know. She knows and understands composition and how to put things together with her savoir faire, because she's fabulously French. And it should be fantastic. So we've got a model. She'll have beautiful hands and I'm sure a lovely face. And we're going to show a little bit of fashion, jewelry, and watches.
0: Interesting that you mentioned hands before face, because that suggests, Brenda, that you're looking at what lovely, delicious baubles might be on them.
10: Well, let's expect some rings and some bangles. But I have called in some necklaces, too. So, I mean, I don't want to tell all, but it should be glorious.
3: Is there a certain theme when it comes to trying to match watches and jewelry together in this particular shoot?
10: You know, that's the real, it really is. I mean, that's where the difficulty comes in. I mean, in addition to the watches and the jewelry, which obviously have to complement each other, so often you would have, let's say, jewelry and watches from Chanel or Cartier, so they all complement each other. Less often would you mix, but that happens too. But in addition to all of those, we're going to have some props. So we hope to have pens and fabulous stationery as well, because there is some really incredible stationery around. And so it should be fun, because it's always handy to have a little prop.
3: Well, all these gadgets, you know, Apple watches and other watches, prevent people from, you know, wearing their nicer watches, which are jewellery, apart from
0: both.
3: Emma. I was with a friend over the weekend, and she wanted to buy a luxury watch, and then she said her sister told her, you know, there's no point, because you always wear your watch, your other watch, and to track your steps. And I have begun to realise that I wear my beautiful jewellery watches going out in the evening, but I wouldn't wear them necessarily during the day. I just wonder if the watch industry has been affected by that at all.
10: I mean, it probably has, but, you know, like Emma, some people wear both. I mean, I count my steps, but just from my iPhone, so it's normally in my pocket, I guess. Yeah. I mean, some people wear that as a piece of jewellery, don't they?
3: Yeah, yeah.
10: They have special chains for their phones.
0: The Apple Watch comes off when it needs to, put it that way. the Omega doesn't.
3: When it needs to be charged. Brenda Toohey, good luck in Paris. Enjoy the shoot. I look forward to seeing it in the magazine later in August. That's Brenda Toohey, our luxury markets editor. Thanks so much.
0: Thanks, Brenda. And that's all the time we have for today's programme. The warmest of thanks to all our guests, and Chris Chermak, Hassan Anderson and Thomas Waterhouse for producing. Our researcher was Kayleigh Martin, and our studio manager was Mariella Bevan.
3: And after the headlines, there's more music on the way. The Briefing is live at midday in London, and The Globalist returns at the same time tomorrow.
0: But for now, from me, Emma Nelson.
3: I'm Fionnuala Sweeney. Thank you for listening. Goodbye.

0: You're listening to Monocle Radio in association with Chanel Watches. Inspired by racing yachts, the J12 reconnects with its original inspiration and its original world, water. Both immensely soothing and peaceful, yet capable of unlimited strength. It is this breadth, balance, and singularity that define the intrinsic values of the first unisex sports watch by Chanel. A sensory icon designed to transcend horizons that has shaped the world of watchmaking for more than a quarter of a century. Chanel Watches, official timekeeper of Monocle Radio.
1: It's 1500 in Hong Kong, 9 a.m. in Rome, 8 a.m. here in London, and 3 a.m. in Ottawa. That's the time on Monocle Radio, brought to you by Chanel Watches. Coming to you from Studio One at Midori House in London, it's Emma Nelson here. Welcome to Monocle Radio. We've just had the Globalist, but looking ahead, we were joining Thomas Heatherwick to talk about generosity in urban design and how to sustain a project's momentum for the latest edition of The Urbanist. And then we have the big interview too and a briefing. But first, a look at the headlines.

Oil prices have fallen by about 5% after the US announced it would pause military strikes on Iran. The US said President Trump wanted to give diplomacy more time, but there are reports that a dwindling supply of Patriot missiles may be behind the decision. President Macron of France will hold a crisis cabinet meeting today as wildfires continue to burn across widespread areas of the country. A huge fire is closing in on the southwest city of Bordeaux. At least two people have been killed in a shooting at a street food festival in the United States city of Seattle. At least five people have been injured. Brazil has recalled its ambassador to Buenos Aires after Argentina's president insulted Brazilian government officials and called President Lula a thief and a convict while on a visit to the country. Javier Milei was attending a rally in Sao Paulo, nominating the right-wing candidate Flavio Bolsonaro to run in October's presidential election. And shares in China's leading memory chipmaker have leapt by 500%. CXMT briefly became China's most valuable company on its market debut in Shanghai. And those are the headlines on Monocle Radio.

0: Looking at the newspapers here in the FT in London, its headline continues what we've just talked about in the headlines. Chinese chip champion CXMT soars more than 500% in market debut. It says the tech group becomes China's most valuable listed company in mainland's biggest IPO since 2010. It also has a big read on artificial intelligence with an amazing story saying the new premium product, books written by people. Some publishers think AI could not only help authors, but replace them. So that's what the FT is talking about today. 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It's time now for The Urbanist.
1: The notion of a place that people want to be together with people they care about is about human scale, about fascination, and not pay to enter.
2: How do our longest running developments ensure that their built benefits still reflect the needs of an evolving city? This is The Urbanist, Monocle's programme all about the cities that we live in, and I'm your host, Andrew Tuck. Today we look at two mega projects in London which have spent extended periods in development to assess how they have stayed relevant to their communities. Firstly, Thomas Heatherwick joins us to talk about the master plan behind Olympia. We explore how to design in generosity and how to honour the site's Victorian heritage. Then we'll head to Elephant Park, a nearly 20-year-long project south of the River Thames, to find out how designs have to adapt when development timelines span multiple decades. That's all ahead, right here on The Urbanist with me, Andrew Tuck. The Urbanist has been keeping a very close eye on developments in London's West Kensington area in recent years, as we have followed the reimagining of the historic Victorian exhibition centre known as Olympia. The new vision is for a vast mixed-use district with event spaces, retail, food, hospitality and much more. And the nearly decade-long project is starting to reach completion. Heatherwick Studio, in collaboration with architecture firm Spark, designed the master plan behind Olympia, which aims to make the space feel less of a fortress and more of a welcoming neighbourhood. June 14th saw the first phase of opening and included one of Olympia's most impressive new creations, Canopy, an elevated public street which sits on the shoulders of the famous exhibition halls. I'm very happy to say that I'm joined now by Thomas Heatherwick. Thomas, thank you for being here today. Look, before we get into the transformation that has happened at Olympia, how did you feel as a Londoner, as it were, when you were asked to work on this project? Because I guess while it's well known as a landmark, Olympia is not necessarily a place that feels welcoming to the public. Well, it didn't.
1: It felt worse than that in a way. There were so many amazing things that have happened inside Olympia, but it was a bit like the lights were off. It was a dead place for us, unless you had a plastic tag hanging around your neck for the cyber security show or whatever niche, you know, full of niche things happening. But it was a place that pushed people away unless you were going to something specific. And so the opportunity felt to give Olympia back to London, to make it a place after it'd been going for 140 years and was sort of coming to the end of its life. And places like the Excel Centre in Docklands have been coming forward, and the operations weren't optimum. Your experience was pretty bad when you arrived. You were always going past lots of lorries loading and unloading. It was a bit of a street killer. It wasn't generous as a place. And we are now in a time where society is more divided than ever, and we really need places that bring us together. So we were excited to turn it inside out and try and make it a truly a place for Londoners and a renewed, rejuvenated, incredible place for specialist things to happen.
2: This, so for listeners around the world, this is in the west of London. And when you arrived at this exhibition centre, some Victorian original halls with these barrel roofs. And the strange thing was you could never quite find what door you were even meant to go into. So it was a bit impenetrable from the outside. One of the many things you've done is kind of crack the castle wall, as it were. You now feel invited in and upwards as well. There's this extraordinary escalator on one side that runs, well, it must be one of the longest escalators, I would imagine, and it takes you up to the roof level almost immediately. So tell me about that, first of all, how you cracked the walls.
1: But you put your finger on it. It was a castle wall. It was a kilometre long of perimeter and there was only one door that someone could go in who wasn't going to a specific exhibition, and that was for a pizza company. And other than that, it was dead walls. And so we were thinking how we could bring it alive and how could we make space, in simple terms, make public space when there wasn't any. And then there was a breakthrough moment when we were just thinking about it and thought, well, of course, we could create quite a few more acres of space if we made a new street on the roof, on the shoulder level. So there's these big Victorian barrel vault roofs, so these glass roofs that are above the big halls below. But if we could lift people up at both ends, we could make a 200-metre-long street that anyone can go to. An 11-year-old, a 99-year-old, a friend of the studio once said to me, would you go on a date to your project? No one would have ever gone on a date to Olympia because it wasn't a place. It was very specifically the niche thing that happened inside. And the notion of a place that people want to be together with people they care about is about human scale, about fascination, engagingness, and not pay to enter. So that meant we've got these dramatic stairs and escalators and elevators at each end of the street. But we've also created all these new cultural facilities. So there's London's first new 1,500-seat theatre for 70 years, which will be opening next year. And we also have a 4,000-seat music hall. You enter all of those at the top. And that's also the entrance to the almost 600,000-square-foot workspace that we've built above. So it's like a bundle of a cultural centre with multiple things that hopefully should always have something interesting. And actually, last night I was on my way back late in the evening on the tube train, and there were a group of four people sitting next to me, and one of them sort of leaned over and sort of said, are you Tom of the Week? And I said, yes. And they were just on their way back from a Joan Jett concert. And it opened, you know, the music hall only opened a week and a half ago, and they were all coming back from a big concert that they'd just come to there. So that was lovely to feel it coming alive really as a cultural space for Londoners rather than this niche exhibition hall.
2: So you've created also a mini glass canopy between the old barrel roof. So there's some echoes of what was there before. For yourself, you're famous for producing many buildings ground up. When you realise you've got to work within, do you see them as constraints? Do you see it when you're given an existing building to add and subtract from and while being curtailed by the controls and no, that has to stay? Did you find that frustrating, or did you think, oh God, this is kind of a puzzle I want to crack?
1: Oh, no, not at all. I think purity is overrated. The places we love tend to be not clean lines, and they are hodgepodge. You know, they're a mishmash of different fascinating eras. I mean, if you really ask me, the places I love, they've got lots of old things. And so we felt blessed to have these different Victorian halls from different eras of that time. Then there's also an Art Deco hall. Then we were making a new hall.

0: I mean, it's amazing the things that have happened there historically. And so you feel very lucky to have the chance to push against something, respond to something. And in a way, it feels like, you know, how peat, the layers of peat, you feel like your job is to add some more layers to create that richness for us as passers-by and invite the passerby in, which it was the passerby who was not cared for before.
1: It's a really interesting thing because, you know, I often notice there are places in London which are definitely public spaces and which you definitely think you could go into, but people don't go into them. I think, for example, around where all the university here is, in University of London, there's nothing stopping the public just walking through around the colleges, but buildings can sometimes get invisible barriers around them. And I think that's what had happened with Olympia. People felt, oh no, you only go there, as you say, if there's a trade show to be seen. How did you begin to... the canopy and this new street is one way in. But it's funny the words get attached to a project, and this word generosity, I keep on hearing people say, it's a very generous building. It has got an invitation. Beyond the cracking of the walls, how do you make a space generous? How do you make a space where people think, okay, I have some ownership of this. This is for me.
0: As the master planning design team and then architects of most of those buildings, we collaborated with a firm called Spark on the architecture part as well. And you can't control what happens. You know, you're really making a platform for future generations. So you are, I suppose, trying to find triggers that will provoke more interesting things to happen rather than more boring things to happen. And in some sense, I think as humans, we all have in common that we are attracted by fascination. Sounds sort of obvious. And so we've had environments that are very low on a fascination score. So you're trying to have a sort of, like a meal has different courses. We've had meals where all you're having is one thing constantly. I remember I had a girlfriend years ago and she didn't like risotto or pizza because every bite tasted the same as every other bite. And I thought that was quite interesting. We've had environments where they're big environments, but it's sort of the sameness everywhere. So allowing there to be little unexpected views, niches, and changes in material, things like that. My studio's based in King's Cross, and we were very lucky to work on a number of the projects in King's Cross, including the Cold Drops Yard, which we designed, and the newspaper kiosk at the smallest scale, and then the new Google DeepMind building that they just moved into last week. And King's Cross has been successful because it's got lots of twists and turns and layering, all the way from the Word on the Water bookshop that's there floating on the canal that some of your listeners will know, which just your heart just warms and just oozes and opens up when you see that floating bookshop. And in our architectural role, all we can do is, I mean, Olympia is smaller than King's Cross, but it's just try and make the generous public spaces that the hope is that different people will then have their own ideas of what to do with them over time. Just like an exhibition hall doesn't determine what will happen inside it, but just the fact it's there gives other people then provocations to use it, and they apply their own creativity. So I think we had to also be careful to make sure we were leaving enough flexibility, but it was loads of constraints. You've got these halls and the roofs that you can't move, and a big part was just clearing all the junk, all the air control, electrical systems that have accumulated over almost a century and a half, because nobody, that was the place you could bung stuff. But that was too precious. And so there was a lot of reorganizing, Marie Kondoing the roof, in a sense of the roof, to turn it into actually a space. Because I always felt, I remember going up on the roof of a building on Regent Street, and it's magic, that sort of Mary Poppins level. And you go to New York and into a tower and just look down. It's not very interesting. I mean, you look down and then you just, it's like you're in a helicopter. But when you're actually at that shoulder height of the buildings of London, it's much more interesting. And so we aren't super tall, but that public space is just skimming the rooftops around. And so I think it's just, there's no public street raised up in London like that. And so we had a very lovely moment where

0: suddenly it got its own postcode. That raised street got a postcode, and that was when we knew our idea had really landed.
1: Maybe in Asia, maybe in Japan, you're used to going up one or two levels to kind of like go to a restaurant floor. We're just not very used to doing that in London. Mm. And I think the same thing you say is, you know, without overusing it, the notion of the High Line. Maybe I always thought the High Line had taken even its creators by surprise because of this shoulder thing you talk about. It's like there is something about just looking at what's very familiar but several floors up that's so engaging. And the same thing when I was on your new street, I got to go to a preview of the building and went when there was a building site. And while people were giving me information, all I could do was stare at the skyline because it was just like, oh my God, and that's where that is. And you do feel reattached.
0: It's about giving. Yeah. To me, I felt that your job in this world, this architectural privilege of having the chance to shape pieces of city that millions of people go to, is that you're in public service. My job is to serve the public, serve people who will never buy anything, never work there. But I remember experiencing the world as a teenager where you're not invited into anywhere. But that world you roam around in, people have got scared of teenagers and they don't feel welcome. So that felt important to me to be making somewhere you do feel you can wander around and have a different experience.
1: And I think also the thing you say about that there's something about creating a space where people are going to be entertained. I saw X at Olympia. That's kind of stuff that kind of sits in people.
0: I remember when I was a 19-year-old, Time Out was really big then. And I worked for a bike company and we had a stand inside the Time Out show at Olympia. And it was amazing. The world at that time, Yuri Geller, the spoon bender, was at the height of his spoon bending fame. And I came in and there was, on one of the stands, there was someone sitting in a bath filled with custard and sweet corn. And you're like, spa. And so I was working on the stand. Then Yuri Geller was there and there were people who were arguing that he was a fraud and it was fake what he was doing. And he was shouting at me. He was so angry. And I remember it was just so fascinating. The things that happen within exhibition halls in that world, yeah. But there hasn't been any spill-out space or any of the surrounding true public space for the people who didn't feel that they were had bought a ticket or were going to something. And I'm interested in that world around us. There's been a sort of degrading of public experience and areas that were really fascinating. You know, you used to think, oh, Covent Garden, you know, let's go to what do you do? You know, where do we go when your agenda is just to go and wander around? And many places, as they got filled up with shopping, they just turned blander and blander. So it feels like my studio's job is trying to make that public realm that we share together more generous and more engaging. Yes, there are the commercial forces of the world around us, but how can we use them as the excuse to make the world around us more interesting rather than duller? And in general, I think that society is really wary of any new development now. New development has such a bad name because we think, uh-oh, new development means boring, characterless, soulless, sterile places. That's the default. And so we've got a public conversation that has evaporated. We don't even talk about the public world around us because everyone feels so powerless. And it's, I think, an area that if we did, it would actually create the conditions that would mean politicians and city planners would be emboldened to sort of have the confidence, the creative confidence to say, like, come on. Places have to be really engaging and generous, and creativity shouldn't just be at auction houses and inside art galleries. It should be spilling out into the world we share, which is the ultimate gallery that we're all in together.
1: Thomas Heatherwick, it's been a pleasure to have you here with us today on The Urbanist. Thank you. Now, while a large scale and a weighty history can often add to the pressure behind a development, an elongated time frame can also make it tough to deliver the outcomes that were hoped for at the genesis of a project. Elephant Park is a nearly 20-year-long mixed-use regeneration project in London's Elephant and Castle neighbourhood, and it's been transforming the area throughout its development by providing more housing, green space and business opportunities. Well, Nick Watson is a development director at Lend Lease and the project director for Elephant Park. Nick joined me back in June as the finishing touches were being put on this project, and I asked Nick to begin by explaining to listeners around the world what this development actually is.
2: The genesis of it with the local council was the late 90s, and they started looking at the policy documentation. And as we sit here today, 2026, we're just about to complete the final plot. So that's seen us deliver about 3,000 new homes, over 50 retail units, a new public library, public park, energy centre, and public realm around the whole estate. The origins of it were Elephant and Castle was badly bombed after the Second World War. The Haygate estate was developed by the sort of former London Council, and that was completed late 60s, I think early 70s it finished, based on the premise of taking people off the streets, car-dominated setting, very little active frontages, and sadly deteriorated quite quickly. And the council took the view that the best approach would be to demolish that estate and regenerate it.
1: Well, for people who are not Londoners, if you went to South London 20 years ago, in the middle of a giant roundabout, which it still is a key transport hub, was this hideous shopping centre that had deteriorated. And at one point they just decided, let's paint it pink because that will cover up the fact that it's so terrible. It was an area that was, as you say, because of 60s planning and the dominance of the car, you didn't know where to walk. You were lost when you went there. There were a few famous nightclub spots and things, but because it felt a bit quiet and derelict at night, they thought they could get away with like the likes of Ministry of Sound founding up down there and things. But what was the ambition then? So the housing, I understand, but was it also to restitch this bit of London back into the general fabric and take away some of that car domination?
2: Yeah, 100%. I think this felt like a forgotten part of central London. You know, people had almost forgotten how close it was to the Thames, to the South Bank, to so much of what is famous about London. As you say, it had become car dominated. It just didn't work. It sat as a isolated piece of land, really, that planners were struggling to work out what to do with it. And if you look at it today, it's transformed. It's been reconnected with that gyratory that you referenced, and the connection in to some of the Victorian housing stock has really, again, to use the word you've used, restitched this part of South London. But actually, when you peeled some of the layers back, it's got a really strong character that flowed through all of those time periods. And what we've done is try to retain that character. So it's got a really strong South American and Latino community. And you see that in what's there today. You know, there's Venezuelan and Brazilian restaurants and eateries and things, and it has a really strong personality that's been retained through that regeneration.
1: Now, one of the things that's happening across London and has happened here as well is the need for density in our cities. There's quite a few high-rise apartment buildings that have generally been regarded as delivering high-quality housing. The complication for me always is when you think about density, it sounds great on paper, but unless you have, as you say, this vibrant community on the ground floor and a sense of public realm and a place for people to mingle and gather, you can construct essentially places where people come home to and then go to work from and don't feel much of a community. So how have all that housing, in a way, made a community?
2: I think the essence of what you describe, you have to keep in your mind throughout that master planning and delivery process, and you have to iterate and you have to create a master plan that has flexibility around it. You also have to listen to the feedback you get from stakeholders, from the community at large, you know, both businesses and residents, the local authority themselves, because that way you start to create these moments in time. You know, the measure of success for any regeneration is how it makes you feel, and, you know, the moments in time that are created as a result of that regeneration. And I suppose a really tangible example of that at Elephant Park was the original master plan didn't probably pay enough attention to the mature trees that were one of the assets of the original Haygate estate. It had inside of its sort of 60s monolithic structures an amazing green space with a lot of beautiful mature trees. The local community were passionate about that, and we replanned, reordered the street scene to take account of that and retain a lot of the trees and enhance that with additional trees off-site. And then we also looked at the hierarchy of some of those streets. So originally one of the main boulevards, if you like, that runs through the park, Ash Avenue, was intended to be for cars. You know, when we really, you know, had a cold towel moment, put that across our forehead and thought hard about it, we're like, this is not the right solution. So that's now a pedestrianised route and a vital component of creating a park that's this central piece of the wider master plan. And that drives the response to density. So most of the new homes have got views of the park. They all have access to this amazing 11-acre green space in Zone 1 London that's just incredible. You know, it's those thoughts and considerations that form the bedrock of successful master plans.
1: I want to ask you about the 20-year arc in a moment, but just tell me, when it comes to rebuilding a housing estate, which had much public housing on it, I guess today everyone loves to say, oh, retrofit, don't build new. But actually, many of these buildings put up in the 60s were economically constructed, not even of the finest concrete that was available at the time. Were there some tough choices to be made to say, actually, look, it would be lovely to dress these things up, but we need, in some places, a clean slate?
2: Yeah, I think at Elephant that was the case. And, you know, thinking in the time since those decisions were made at Elephant and Castle have moved on, and the economics have changed as well. There is greater consideration around retrofit. And I wouldn't necessarily say, you know, they're not mutually exclusive. So you can have estate regeneration or regeneration at large, where sometimes you might retrofit part of the estate or part of the homes, you may demolish others. And considerations there will be around density, there will be around cost of retrofit, the cost of running those homes. We know that the cost of living, the estate costs, the service costs that go with successful regeneration are all really important considerations. So we take that into account in that decision-making process. I think in the case of Elephant, it was clear there was sort of a clean slate, as you say, was required, both from a density point of view, but the fundamental flaws in the original development were clear to see. You know, we're sat here in a very different environment, and it'd be a different set of considerations that would take place today.
1: And Nick, tell me, so 20 years ago, someone to get this off the ground at Lendlease comes up with a master plan, and you get the buy-in of other developers and the local authorities. Over 20 years, probably a few of the people who were there on day one have retired and moved on and gone. Councils have been re-elected. We've had COVID, which has changed the demands on projects like this. You know, where are we going to do our co-working? Where are the new social spaces? When you look back at what was considered 20 years ago as the project and what now is there as you literally finish this project, is it important that you can flex and change across that time, or do you have to hold on to the original master plan?
2: I think you have to be true to the vision and what you want to achieve. And I have to give a huge amount of credit to Southwark Council, because they've done that through, as you say, there have been changes in political administration, offices, but they have stayed true to that vision of what they've been trying to create. So I think a lot of kudos to them. I do think you have to be flexible in your approach and respond to market demands, market dynamics, both in terms of the uses, but some of those master plan considerations. So it's a balance between the two. But, you know, the moment you lose sight of the original vision and what you were trying to achieve, I think, you know, that becomes dangerous. So having that clarity of thought, having that really strong partnership between developer and local authority is vital. And that's also vital in terms of bringing in third-party investment. So, you know, we've been really lucky and successful in terms of the recent plots we've been able to bring in. Daiwa House, a Japanese funding partner who've contributed to the capital, and finding that like-minded capital that believes in the vision, believes in the approach, believes in the quality of place you're trying to deliver are really important considerations in that as well.
1: Perhaps if you can quickly tell me what it means to finish a project, but just tell me what happens after that point. Does an organisation like yours stay involved, or is that now, okay, we leave this to the community, to the people who live in these buildings, to the local authority?
2: You probably never truly finish a project. You probably never truly walk away, as it were. But our intention is that I call it handing over the baton to the community, their neighbourhood, the residential plots that all have their own resident associations. You know, we're a developer at heart. One of the measures of success is our ability to step away from something, but not sort of pull the rug from under something either. We have to create a transitional arrangement that hands over to residents and businesses. We've been able to successfully exit the retail. So we sold the majority of the retail at the end of 2024, having done what we wished to do. So we curated that space, that ground plane, the different mix of uses, a balance between national well-known brands and local businesses that have been really successful in embedding themselves in the scheme. So it's our ability to leave but make sure that the foundation's in place for that place to succeed over the long term that's really important.
1: Nick Watson there, and my thanks to him. Well, that's all for this week's episode of The Urbanist. You can follow us for new editions of the show every week, and you can subscribe to Monocle magazine for reports on all things design, architecture, and urbanism too. Just visit monocle.com. This episode of The Urbanist was produced and edited by David Stevens. I'm Andrew Tuck. Goodbye, and thank you for listening, city lovers.
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3: 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But first, let's have some music from Malaysia. This is Chloe Keisha.

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0: Superbus and Rory there from France. Stay tuned to Monocle Radio. It's nearly 9 a.m. here in London, nearly 11 a.m. in Athens.
1: You are listening to Monocle Radio in association with Chanel Watches. The strength of the Caliber 12.1 manufacture movement lies in its uncompromising robustness. Yet it is the infinite smoothness with which it delivers the seconds that guarantees the J12's flawless chronometric precision. Visible behind is a perfectly circular oscillating weight and 191 meticulously assembled components reflecting the prowess of the Caliber 12.1, the embodiment of Chanel's watchmaking excellence with understated strength. Chanel Watches, official timekeeper of Monocle Radio.
0: It's 2100 in Auckland, 10 a.m. in Paris, 9 a.m. here in London, and 7 a.m. in Nuuk. That's the time on Monocle Radio, brought to you by Chanel Watches. Hello there, it's Emma Nelson here, coming to you from Studio One at Midori House. Coming up this hour, we have the latest from The Big Interview, and then Fernando Augusto Pacheco will bring us The Stack, covering the latest in print. And then at 11 a.m. London time, in Monocle on Design, Nick Moniz and Grace Charlton will give us their take on so-called digital minimalism, and whether or not designers can help us stay on task. All that to come, but first a look at the headlines.

Oil prices have fallen by about 5% after the US announced it would pause military strikes on Iran. The US said President Trump wanted to give diplomacy more time, but there are reports that a dwindling supply of Patriot missiles may be behind the decision. President Macron of France will hold a crisis cabinet meeting today as wildfires continue to burn across widespread areas of the country. A huge fire is closing in on the southwest city of Bordeaux. At least two people have been killed in a shooting at a street food festival in the United States city of Seattle. At least five people have been injured. Brazil has recalled its ambassador to Buenos Aires after Argentina's president insulted Brazilian government officials and called President Lula a thief and a convict while on a visit to the country. Javier Milei was attending a rally in Sao Paulo, nominating the right-wing candidate Flavio Bolsonaro to run in October's presidential election. And shares in China's leading memory chipmaker have leapt by 500%. CXMT briefly became China's most valuable company on its market debut in Shanghai. And those are the headlines on Monocle Radio.

0: Looking at the papers in France, Sud-Ouest, which is a paper which covers the area of the Gironde, which is where the fires are at the moment. It says, fire in Gironde, a generally stable situation with no major changes to report after a fifth night of fighting the blaze. It says, fire in the Landes region, the fight continues with 8,000 residents able to return home, but nearly 200 buildings have been destroyed. And it says, the Bordeaux Exhibition Centre, it says it's the hospital that's going out onto the scene. So what is happening is that people are going out and being treated out in the field. They're not being treated at the exhibition centre, which has been turned into a temporary place of refuge. That's what the papers in the southwest of France are talking about today. You're listening to Monocle Radio with me, Emma Nelson. It's time now for the big interview.
1: I mean, I've been at Nobel for a little bit more than a year. And during last year, we had a lot of strategic discussions, as you often have when you have a new executive director coming in. And one of the discussions that we had was, I mean, the Nobel organization, as well as almost any other organization, would like to be a courageous organization. But when we discussed what will the coming years be like and what kind of courage will be extra important, being responsible for the Nobel Prizes. And then we said that the courage that we'll really need the coming years is integrity. Integrity is one of our core values, and we take that really seriously. This is an organization that really has integrity in its core.
2: The Nobel Foundation has a storied history dating back all the way to Alfred Nobel, the famous Swedish inventor of dynamite, who out of guilt, of course, pivoted later in life and created the Nobel Prizes for Peace and the Sciences in his will. But few years in Nobel's history will have been as turbulent for the organization as the last one, with one Donald Trump becoming U.S. president in January 2025 and quickly turning his attention to the Peace Prize and consequently excoriating the award for not giving it to him at the end of that year. Well, this year, the Nobel Foundation celebrates its 125th anniversary, and its executive director, Hanna Hjarne, tells me that she's proud to back the integrity of the Nobel Prize, its process, and the work of the Nobel Foundation behind it. The foundation itself is also preparing to take on a more public-facing role in the coming years, as it plans a new headquarters in Stockholm that will become a home for the world's Nobel laureates and anyone else needing their own thirst for knowledge quenched. Hanna Hjarne has had a long and distinguished career in journalism, most recently as head of the Swedish public radio broadcaster Sveriges Radio. She joined the Nobel Foundation as executive director at the start of last year, same time as Trump. I'm Chris Chermak, and I spoke with Hanna Hjarne for the big interview. Hanna Hjarne, welcome to Midori House.
1: Thank you.
2: So, I can't help but make this link to start, that you began your job as executive director of the Nobel Foundation in January 2025. Somebody else also began a second term in 2025. What a time to start.
1: Yes, I've been at Nobel for 1.5 years almost, and I came from the media sector. So I'm a media executive from the beginning. So I used to be head of the Swedish equivalent to the BBC, the Swedish National Television. But it has been very interesting to join Nobel and to also work with sort of pursuing knowledge internationally, because that's basically what we do.
2: Absolutely, and we will get to some of that. But first, I did want to ask you actually about sort of your past career running Swedish public television, if you will. What was it like to make a switch from being a journalist to doing something like the Nobel Foundation? How different was that? What kind of different hat was it for you?
1: Being a journalist and having worked as a media executive for a very long time, actually since I was a teenager, basically, there are actually quite a lot of similarities. I've always been interested in science, always been interested in culture, and working as a journalist, I mean, you try always to tell, I think it was Bernstein who said, the best obtainable version of the truth. And working now a lot with science, it's also of trying to find sort of reliable, verified knowledge, because that's what science is about. So there are actually a lot of similarities.
2: Absolutely. And I guess you have to be something of a generalist as well. Is that fair to say? Was that something you were conscious of switching from journalism to this as well? Because there are so many different aspects to the Nobel Foundation, so many different sides of knowledge that you cover.
1: Yes, in a way. And also one thing that's so special working with Nobel is that you have the possibility to work with the most brilliant minds of the world. When it comes to science, when it comes to peace, and when it comes to literature and culture. And so it's really a blessing.
2: And how did your own mindset change when you think about what you're doing now? Before, you were communicating to the public very directly as a media executive and a journalist. Is that still part of your role now? How do you see your role as executive director of the Nobel Foundation in terms of your reach, outreach to the public?
1: Well, the Nobel Foundation and the Nobel work basically is about pursuing knowledge and lifting up the laureates and lifting up their achievements and doing that worldwide. I mean, we're doing this interview in London because today, when this interview is recorded, we have a Nobel arrangement together with Royal Society, with Nobel laureates that are going to talk about how science could be transformed, affected, different when AI is transforming a lot of things in society. How will that also affect science? So we do arrangements like that from the Nobel side with laureates all over the world. And we have digital channels, we work with the different media companies, and in different ways we lift up the laureates and their achievements. Alfred Nobel himself, sort of the founder of the prize, he put it in his will where he stated what the prize should be like, that he wanted it to be awarded to people that had made achievement that had really benefited to humankind, that have really done things that have changed people's life for the better, and to lift up that and to put that forward and to give us as much outreach as possible. That's one of the biggest tasks.
2: You mentioned AI there, and I want to maybe get back to that at some point. But I wanted to first also ask about the big prize, the Nobel Peace Prize, because there, too, I think it's interesting that as journalists, we cover conflict a lot. We cover peace. We cover negotiations. We think about how to present conflicts to the public. Now you're, in some ways, perhaps an advocate for peace, for those who promote peace. Have you thought about it that way? Was that something that you always had, even as a journalist?
1: When it comes to the Peace Prize and the prize awarding work, it's with the other prizes too. We have expert groups that in every field that select the laureates. So they are doing the research, they are working with, and they do really an in-depth job, a really profound work. So the Nobel Foundation, the role of the foundation is to sort of to look at the prizes in a long-term perspective and to, in a way, lift up the prizes and always have a very long-term perspective. And if I think of my former job as a media executive compared to this one, that's one of the biggest changes, that here we really have the long-term perspective. This year is the 125th anniversary for the Nobel Prizes. The first prizes were awarded in 1901. And we want the Nobel Prizes to be stronger for at least another 125 years. So the perspective of working with the Nobel Prizes is truly a long-term perspective compared to before when I was a media executive, also being head of different news organizations, both in radio, in TV, and on the newspaper side, and always digitally. Of course, you have a much shorter time span and sometimes more short-sighted. This is a really long-term perspective when it comes to Nobel. We're looking at sort of achievements that has had a positive effect on people's lives for decades to come.
2: The last year that you

0: suddenly on it. Were you trying even that moment, I guess, to take more of a long-term perspective on the prize?
1: Well, I think we, I mean, at the Nobel Foundation, we always have the long-term perspective. This prize, I mean, it was the first prizes were awarded in 1901. It has been through two world wars and all the things that have happened through history, good and bad, during all these years. So it's always the long-term perspective. One thing that's also special is that when the Nobel Prize was first, when it was founded and awarded 125 years ago, it was one of the sort of first truly international prizes. In the will, Alfred Nobel, the founder himself, he wrote that this prize should be awarded to the achievement that had sort of the most positive impact for humankind in every field. So it's truly international, and he really stated regardless of nationality. And that was quite controversial at that time. So it's truly an international prize, and it's truly also a long-term perspective.
0: I'm curious, when you described before the committees involved, obviously, and so on, the committee of experts, where does lobbying come into that? Does lobbying come into that at all? There are nominations, of course, but to what extent is any of the outside noise taken into consideration by the committees?
1: I mean, I've been at Nobel for a little bit more than a year. And during last year, we had a lot of strategic discussions, as you often have when you have a new executive director coming in. And one of the discussions that we had was, I mean, the Nobel organization, as well as almost any other organization, would like to be a courageous organization. But when we discussed what will the coming years be like, and what kind of courage will be extra important being responsible for the Nobel Prizes? And then we said that the courage that we'll really need the coming years is integrity. Mm-hmm. Integrity is one of our core values, and we take that really seriously. So this is an organization that really has integrity in its core.
0: I wonder if you could describe the Nobel Foundation's presence in Sweden, in the Swedish public eye, which is where you come from as well, because I am going to add here that embarrassing thing that I'm sure some listeners have around the world, which is this imagination that, of course, Nobel is in Norway and not necessarily in Sweden. And I'm curious, I'm sure you get that from time to time, but therefore, like, how much is the Nobel Foundation, the Nobel traditions, in the Swedish public consciousness as opposed to Norway's?
1: Well, I think that, I mean, Nobel is really right into the minds of every Swede and every Norwegian. Actually, at that time when Alfred Nobel wrote his will, he did that actually in Paris in 1895. When he wrote his will, Sweden and Norway were the same country. So they were divided in 1905, and the first prizes were awarded in 1901. And he himself stated that he wanted the Peace Prize to be awarded in Oslo, all the scientific prizes and the literature prize to be awarded in Sweden. So that's why we have the two countries together. In my work, I go back and forth between Sweden and Norway.
0: Does it help in that sense that I understand you also worked as a foreign correspondent for a time in Norway? I mean, did that give you a different appreciation, perhaps, for the Nobel Prize's history?
1: Yeah, and this was a long time ago. I was since my background is journalistic and journalism, I used to be a foreign correspondent for the Swedish radio, working in Norway for a couple of years. But this was a long time ago. It was in the 90s. But of course, it gave me sort of an in-depth understanding of Norway, about sort of societal discussions about how the country works. And that's really truly good to have. And also, as a correspondent, I was there for a couple of years when the prize was awarded too. So I followed it a bit from the journalistic
0: Do you remember which prize you covered when you were in Norway?
1: Oh, there were several ones. And it was a lot about also covering the ceremonies and, in a way, the differences and the similarities between Sweden and Norway.
0: Another question for international listeners who wouldn't know about the process, but tell us more about the Nobel Foundation itself and what your day-to-day is like, what you do beyond the giving of prizes.
1: Well, sort of the whole foundation's work is centered around actually what Alfred Nobel wrote in his will in 1895. And it hasn't been a single day since I started as executive director at the foundation. Well, every day I've been in some kind of conversation where there have been references to the will. I guess he would have been maybe surprised, but at least pleased if he knew that this is

0: really, truly a living document. So we always go back to the will. What did he really state and what did he really want? And doing so, we have, of course, the Nobel Foundation sort of oversees the Nobel activities. In the Nobel activities is, of course, the announcements in October every year, where there is one Nobel Prize announced during a week every day. And then we have a big prize awarding ceremony in Sweden and Norway and a big banquet in Sweden and Norway in December. But then every day, year around, we also work with lifting up the Nobel Prizes and the achievements and the laureates in different ways. So we have like digital channels, social media channels. We work with different corporations to do this. We arrange meetings with Nobel laureates all throughout the world. In London now, just a few days ago in Madrid, before that in Japan, we're going to South Korea soon. So we're in different parts of the world all the time. Also arranging meetings around the Nobel laureates. And a lot of the times these are open meetings for anyone to attend. We do the meetings in cooperation, usually with universities or with scientific foundations throughout the world. And we also all the time try to arrange meetings between laureates and young students. And that's truly strong because the laureates, they are so generous with their knowledge, with their lives, what has been easy in life, what has been really hard, their mistakes they have made. Some of them had difficulties in school and did find their paths a bit later. And they're truly open with this, all the struggles that they've had. And to meet some of the most brilliant persons alive and to hear them talk openly about both totally amazing things that they have achieved, but also their lives, how it has been, and what choices they had made and what they think about their life is truly inspiring. And also, what we know from global surveys is that young generations today tend to have a more dark picture of their future compared to other generations. But what the Nobel laureates bring is truly hope that some of the big questions of our time could be solved by new inventions, by things that are possible today that hasn't been possible through whole history of humankind. They are all of a sudden possible to solve. So in a way, in a problem-centric world, the Nobel Prize is solution-centric, brilliant thing that truly gives hope to people. And to see laureates meet young people in a phase in life where when they are thinking about who am I, what do you want to do with my power? What could I achieve things that are bigger than sort of myself? Those meetings are truly inspiring. And you could, I mean, if you see a laureate meeting 500-600 high school kids, every time I leave such a meeting, I truly believe that in this room, at least one child, one 15-year-old would had in that very moment made a big decision about his or her life that will be truly important. Maybe chosen a different path. Maybe chosen to try to bring sort of use this person's strength to achieving brilliant things that would make all of us hear about that single person in a couple of decades.
1: Can you give me an example of that from the time that you've been in this job? Was there a particular person, a particular Nobel laureate that you remember listening to in one of these where you thought about not so much what they did, but their inspiring story to get there?
0: One of the first international visits that I joined right when I had started at Nobel was a big international event that we had in Tokyo, in Japan. We had like 8 Nobel laureates that were talking on stage and a big conference over several days. And then in the end of the conference, we took the Nobel laureates out to different schools. And I mean, Tokyo is a big city and traffic could be quite harsh. So I went together with a Nobel laureate, Bill Phillips, a physics laureate, out to a high school in Tokyo. And we were really late. It was almost 1 hour late. And we came to this big hall at this high school. And there were like 1,000 students sitting there in their school uniforms. And it was freezing cold. And they had been there for an hour waiting in straight lines for us to come. And then the laureate came up on stage and he talks about his inventions, about how to cool down atoms by with the help of laser beams. And it was truly in-depth talk. And then we opened for questions. And there were so many interesting questions. Obviously, they had really prepared, so they knew a lot about his research. But then also, they asked him a lot of personal questions. How much do you work? Do you work all the time? Do you ever see your kids? And what do you think your life would have been if you didn't put so much effort into sort of your research and your work? And he answered really openly and really warm to all these students. And then we had time for one last question, and then it's a 15-year-old boy. He raises his hand and he says, I have one final question. Can I give you a hug? So he goes up on stage and you have the Nobel laureate and you have this 15-year-old boy in his school uniform hugging. And I think no one in this room will ever forget that moment. And I think it truly, in a positive sense, affected a lot of the young people's lives in the room. It was truly inspiring. And I mean, it's sort of, you hear about those, the laureates, you hear about the brilliant things that they have achieved. And I mean, they're human beings doing incredible things. And to meet them and to have sort of that generous way of talking that they have and how generous they are, it truly affects people's lives.
1: You mentioned before the importance of progress, the fact that the Nobel Prizes are solutions focused. That brings me back to AI, which you mentioned earlier as well. And I'm just curious if, also, of course, looking at the history of the Nobel Prize itself and Alfred Nobel, the reason for creating this prize in terms of not all progress is good progress. That's part of the reason he created the prize himself. To what extent does that aspect of his mission, of his past, inform what you do today? Is it part of sort of the foundation to think not all progress is good?
0: If you look at the Nobel Prizes the last years, you could see that there have been quite a few prizes where AI has been part of the solution. We had two prizes in 24, and last year there was also the Economy Prize was for the description about what they call the creative destruction, how changes, also technological changes, would affect the society and solutions for that. I mean, the coming years, we don't know who will get the prize the coming years, but that AI will have an important role when it comes to science the coming years is evident. And in the discussions that we have in London now, those are centered around AI, how AI could change, affect, improve science. So we have sort of, I mean, we're in the midst of an ongoing discussion now where we could see that AI really helps us to solve questions that has been hard to solve all through the history of humanity. But of course, there are important discussions too about the dangers with AI. So when we make arrangements with Nobel laureates, as we're doing now in London, we are also lifting up, of course, both the pros and cons and how that could affect science.
1: Now, Hannah, also when you talk about being here, all the travel you do, the public-facing side of this role, the Nobel Foundation, of course, is in the process of a new building, creating a new building back in Sweden. Tell us what that looks like, what you think about. What does the Nobel Foundation think about when it thinks about creating a new building?
0: Well, this building is going to be sort of a home for the Nobel Prizes. And in a way, a home for the laureates too. A place for laureates to come back to whenever they want. And where maybe it will be sort of the public place where you're most likely to run into a Nobel laureate if you come there. So it's supposed to be a building in the center of Stockholm, like an international powerhouse for science, for literature and for peace. A building where you could see, of course, exhibitions about Alfred Nobel, about the prizes, about laureates, about the achievements and what that has meant. But also to see exhibitions about cutting-edge science, about how literature is evolving, about challenges when it comes to peace throughout the world and possibilities. We will also have the possibility to have meetings in this house. So you could come there and you could listen to laureates and other brilliant people in this house on a daily basis. And we will, of course, also spread that digitally so that it will be spread internationally. And if everything works out well now, we could start building this house at the end of 27, and then we will open it in 31. And that happens to be the 130th anniversary of the Nobel Prizes.
1: You're working with, I understand, David Chipperfield Architects in Berlin. Was there a brief given to them? What do you think about in terms of the design of a building for the Nobel Foundation?
0: David Chipperfield himself, he put it like that this is sort of the Nobel Prize embodied in a building. So when he thinks about the architecture of the building, he says that he wants it sort of to embody the Nobel Prize. And that means that it has a dignity. This is a building that's going to be there for generations to come, for our grandchildren and their grandchildren and their grandchildren. So it's a building with dignity, and it's also a building that has sort of, it's going to be built in reused brick. So it's going to be a sustainable building, but also a building that's sort of, in a way, massive. It's something that's going to be there for a long time, but it's most of all an open building. It's open, it's accessible, it's going to be open every day, all year round, and you will be able to come there to attend, to learn from other people coming there. So it's a home for the curious.
1: So how does it fit into, do you think, the ecosystem of Stockholm as a city as well, in terms of that openness that you describe?
0: Stockholm, in many senses, is a very open city, and Sweden is an open country, in Norway too. So, I mean, that's in the heart of Nobel, of the possibility to sort of spread the word of some of the world's largest achievements, and also to the possibility to everyone, for everyone to attend and to come and to meet other interesting people and have discussions with them. So openness is sort of in the Swedish and Norwegian heart.
1: When you describe all of that, were you surprised, frankly, that the Nobel Foundation didn't have a building like this for its first 125 years or so? I mean, does this change what the Nobel Foundation does? Does it change the mission in your mind by becoming more public-facing? What does having a building do in that sense?
0: Well, having a building of this kind has actually been discussed for a very long time. It was actually discussed already when the prizes were founded from the very beginning. But then quite soon, I mean, it was a difficult time in the world then too. We were approaching the First World War. It was a lot of tension. So at that time, they had to sort of wait. But now we're going to build the building. And I think it will give us so many more possibilities than we have right now. We have a museum in Stockholm and a peace center in Oslo. But this big building will give us possibilities to do much, much more than we're doing today. So really something to visit if you come to Stockholm.
1: Just finally, and I have a difficult one to end. U.S. President Donald Trump, when he did not receive the Peace Prize last time around, he said in a statement to Norway's leadership that he feels that he no longer has to think solely about peace as a result of not receiving the prize. I won't necessarily ask you to comment on that itself, but what do you want people to think about when they think of the prize and obtaining it? What motivations would you like prize winners to have?
0: The prize winners themselves.
1: Or those seeking the prize.
0: What sort of is in the very core of the Nobel Prize that Alfred Nobel himself wrote in the will is the award should be awarded to achievements that really have benefited humankind. I mean, those are really big words. But those ideas and that statement that we bring with us in all the Nobel work, that it should be awarded to things that have really benefited humankind and really groundbreaking achievements that will be of importance for not only for us who are here today, but for our grandchildren and their grandchildren. It's kind of sometimes hard to, special to talk about because they are really big words. But looking at the 125-year-long history of the Nobel Prizes, it's like looking at big steps for humankind that have been made. Courageous peace laureates and creative authors and also scientists that have truly solved things that we didn't really think that we were able to solve. So it has this brilliant legacy. And we aim at prizes that have that height and that dignity also in the future.
1: Hanna Harne, thank you very much for joining us.
0: Thank you so much.
1: That's all for this edition of The Big Interview. It was edited by Steph Chungu and from me, Chris Chermak. Thanks very much for listening. Until next time, goodbye.
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3: Bienvenue to the Monocle Cafe in Paris. 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À bientôt!
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0: Marcos Baer there and Bicicleta. 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
0: The Stack is on the way in a little while, but first, a little bit of music from Brazil. This is Julian Mestre.

Yeah, he's cute, but he's always late. At least the sun's on my face. Big night last night. I wish I wasn't hungover. Fuck it. Maybe he won't notice. I swear he's just been away. I need a holiday. He's always talking about Barcelona. I could live there. Maybe we will. Wouldn't that be crazy?

You know what? I forgot he's really kind of hot. He's so passionate about everything. Am I that passionate? Did he just order a shot? I like it. The pub's always been a winner. Good date spot. Well picked by me. Oh, wait, it wasn't Barcelona. It was Paris. I fucking knew it was Paris. I do love Paris.

0: The Amazing Collect 200 on Monocle Radio. It's nearly 10 a.m. here in London. 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
1: You're listening to Monocle Radio in association with Chanel Watches. The strength of the Caliber 12.1 manufacture movement lies in its uncompromising robustness. Yet it is the infinite smoothness with which it delivers the seconds that guarantees the J12's flawless chronometric precision. Visible behind is a perfectly circular oscillating weight and 191 meticulously assembled components, reflecting the prowess of the Caliber 12.1. The embodiment of Chanel's watchmaking excellence with understated strength. Chanel Watches, official timekeeper of Monocle Radio.
0: It's 6 a.m. in Buenos Aires, 11 a.m. in Florence, 10 a.m. here in London, and 2 a.m. in San Francisco. That's the time on Monocle Radio, brought to you by Chanel Watches. Coming to you from Studio One at Midori House in London, it's Emma Nelson here. Welcome. On the way this hour, The Stack with Fernanda Agosto Pacheco, bringing us up to date with all the best publications. And then we've got Monocle on Design in a little while, plus The Briefing, so stay tuned. First, though, a glance at the headlines.

Oil prices have fallen by about 5% after the US announced it would pause military strikes on Iran. The US said President Trump wanted to give diplomacy more time, but there are reports that a dwindling supply of Patriot missiles may be behind the decision. President Macron of France will hold a crisis cabinet meeting today as wildfires continue to burn across widespread areas of the country. A huge fire is closing in on the southwest city of Bordeaux. At least two people have been killed in a shooting at a street food festival in the United States city of Seattle. At least five people have been injured. Brazil has recalled its ambassador to Buenos Aires after Argentina's president insulted Brazilian government officials and called President Lula a thief and a convict while on a visit to the country. Javier Milei was attending a rally in Sao Paulo, nominating the right-wing candidate Flavio Bolsonaro to run in October's presidential election. And shares in China's leading memory chipmaker have leapt by 500%. CXMT briefly became China's most valuable company on its market debut in Shanghai. And those are the headlines on Monocle Radio.

0: It's time now for The Stack.
1: Hello and welcome to The Stack. This week we have a new magazine telling us stories from the mountains, a tie to exploring the culture of cannabis, and Chandra Kutt from wine publication Vine Cellar Journal on her new book. Enjoy the show.

0: From Midori House in London, this is The Stack, 30 minutes of print industry analysis, and I am Fernando Augusto Pacheco. We start the show in the mountains, literally. Known for their beautiful travel guides on alpine destinations, the founders of Montemont, couple Mike and Isabella Rubensteiner, are adding a new product to their roster, Montemont magazine. Printed in Austria, the handsome first issue takes you to South Tyrol, Lago di Garda and Vorarlberg. A much-needed title for those who want to enjoy a little alpine summer adventure. It was a pleasure to speak with both of them.
1: It all started a few years ago out of our design studio we have here in Innsbruck. We are already doing design for hospitality businesses, hotels, for over 15 years now. There was a time around COVID when we thought we want to do a little bit more than only the design for those great hosts and people we met, those places we were able to discover. And then we had the idea to show them to our audience who appreciates this kind of unique places. And that's when Montemont was born. We started out with a few alpine guides. They were about alpine regions like South Tyrol, Grisons or Graubünden, and Vorarlberg. And we started traveling around and doing the thing we loved most, getting to know all the people behind those great places and put them together in those small guidebooks. And we were very lucky that we felt, yeah, people are really interested in that. And yeah, then we started with the guides, and now at the moment, books are coming up, the new magazine, and we have the feeling our travel around the Alps has just started, and that one life is not enough to discover them.
0: And Mike, I think you both are in a very good place as well, because of course, you know, to go to the Alps is nothing new, but I think there's a new public interested in that region, and not just in the winter. I think in the summer more and more. I think it became kind of a all year round thing for you guys. What do you think?
2: I think over the last years, the alpine landscape changed in a lot of ways. So I think it feels more urban in certain kind of places. The alpine landscape is very different to the city. So for us, it's really nice to travel there because you can meet great people, but you got this relaxed environment. So it's I think for us, it's always every journey is very inspiring because you don't have to crawl through the traffic jams. You can travel the Alps in a very relaxed way and get to know all these people. And if you think of the Alps at the first glance, you think of Matterhorn or Jungfrau or these very alpine places. But if you think of the Alps, they start from almost Côte d'Azur and they go to Vienna. So they offer this great variety of landscapes. You've got Mediterranean parts, mellow parts, high alpine parts. It's kind of never-ending story. And even if you go from valley to the next valley, mentalities change, landscape changes. We are lucky to meet great people and they always set you in contact with the next interesting person. So the process goes step by step and it's very inspiring to do it this way. Because for us, it always, these places, I think they are so important. They are places where you can meet the like-minded people. That's yeah, always the
0: community, yes.
2: If you think of the alpine landscape, that's very important to this area because I think besides of what tourist boards can do, sometimes hosts, they have can have a bit different approach of how tourism can feel. So out of our viewpoint, that's very important to these kind of areas.
0: And Isabella, tell us about the magazine. You guys had guides, books, but I think a magazine is a different proposal. I think it's very nice. It's a sign of expansion of the brand. Tell us a bit more about the idea and the first issue, which is out now as well.
1: To do the first magazine was a big deal for us because first when we started and when you look at our guidebooks, the cover was very graphic, and we put the Montamont logo on the button like a publisher's logo. And now we have this magazine lying there, and it says in large letters, Montamont. This is what makes us proud, because with this, we go across all the Alps and are able to present our little collection of posts and hotels, which we visited in the last 4 or 5 years. So this is a different thing to the guidebooks. And as we have visited so many great places, we are now able to put them there and reach a new audience of interested people. And if you land in those places, like you have landed in one of the hotels that are in there, you are a part of our community then. And you might find other destinations in there which you might like to visit. And this is what makes us very happy. The magazine is about a new travel culture, a new Alpine travel culture. And so with this format, we are also able to open up a bit to not show only places or hosts, but to talk about this new travel culture in a whole. And there are some nice ways to communicate with other brands and other Alpine spirits and minds on this way. And this is an exciting new road for us to take on.
0: I was just going to give a shout out to Lawrence from Grand Hotel Belvedere in Wangen, which is featured also in the first issue. I love the place so much. And it made me think I'd not only want to go back to Wangen, but I want to go to kind of to other places featured in the magazine as well. I mean, I wonder, perhaps you and Mike as well, if you can give us a taster, because there's places in Graubünden and I mean, so many places, you know. It's really, you know, it's a big magazine as well. There's lots of kind of places. It's really, yeah, it's a very full-on first issue. I love that.
2: Yeah, it got a bit thicker than expected.
0: That's good.
2: But we sit on quite a big archive of stories we collected through the last years. And it's never ending, because we are traveling every week. So we got a growing archive, and so stories never end, because for us, we got this editorial approach. So if we go out and travel, you always come back with a story. That's what we really like about
1: what was always very important for us. And you also see it in the magazine, that anyone who likes the Alps and likes mountains finds something in it. Under the Montamont name, there fit a lot of places, from mountain hut to the Grand Hotel. And we experience on our way, and when we talk to people, that sometimes it's even the same person who likes both, who likes to hike up and have a good time on a very remote place, on a small mountain hut, in a tiny room with a great view, and also likes to have a ski weekend in a Grand Hotel around St. Moritz. So everything fits under the Montamont roof, as long as the place is very unique and we have a story to tell about it. The magazine is the first publication, as I said, that goes across all of the Alps. So you don't have to decide for a special region. You can just sit maybe in a hotel lobby and get inspired. And then you should write your list where to go next.
0: Thank you very much, Mike and Isabella. The first issue of Montamont is out now. For more information, go to montamont.com. And this week I also had the pleasure to speak with Michael Cusack, founder of Different

0: consumer journalism, and particularly targeted towards people who are coming to cannabis for the first time or maybe coming back to cannabis as a slightly older consumer. With legalization in the United States, it presented a lot of opportunities for consumers and for retailers. And there was a lot of misinformation and there was a lot of need for information. And so that was really the space we were trying to fill when we first started publishing Different Leaf. But then after a number of years, there's been a lot of upheaval and change in the industry. In the United States, with cannabis legalization, it all happens sort of on a state-by-state basis. And so all of the rules and regulations that sort of oversee the industry are created at the state level. So there's no sort of overarching national policy around cannabis right now, around legal cannabis, for sure. And that presented some publishing challenges, I will say, around advertising sales. And so that was one thing that had me looking at a new format for the magazine. And then a sort of a second thing was talking with some of the creatives I work with, and cannabis and culture and how cannabis influences the broader culture and how the broader culture influences cannabis were really the things that we were interested in exploring. And that's what we're trying to do, I think, with the new format.
1: But I think one thing you always did with Different Leaf is actually to showcase some stories. Of course, everything's connected to cannabis in a way, but it kind of goes away out of the kind of the stereotypical images that you associate sometimes with it, right? I think, was that one of your intentions as well? And say, listen, guys, this is something, it's a big industry. It does influence, including art, for example.
0: Oh, absolutely. A dear friend of mine who has always been sort of a creative confidant of mine, we were sitting having a drink and she looked at me and said, I want a cannabis magazine I can leave on my coffee table. Oh. And that was, you know, a real kind of simple sort of creative brief, which was to create something that bucked the sort of stereotypes around cannabis, but also introduced people to all of the creative, interesting designers and creators that were working in the field.
1: And the new issue, tell us, is your first ever art issue, right? And tell us, what does that mean? Because I believe from now on, every issue have also a guest editor, right?
0: Yes. Well, basically, much to probably the chagrin of all the people that work with me on the magazine, I sort of threw it all up in the air and decided to do something completely different. Magazines develop a nice rhythm after a number of years. And then when you consciously decide to stop following that rhythm, it creates challenges, but also opportunities. And so when I made a decision that I really wanted to sort of focus on the intersection of culture, I also was kind of looking back at the things about magazines in the past that excited me, but also things that contemporary magazines are doing that I found interesting or wanted to take my own shot at doing. And one of the things I've always really appreciated was having a guest editor and the idea of bringing in sort of fresh ideas. And I thought that would be particularly interesting around cannabis because so many people have so many different views of it. And there are so many different communities and sort of strands that go into the stories that we tell. And so that became, you know, that was something I looked at. And then I was having a conversation with a friend of mine, Denise Markanish, who at the time was the senior curator at the Massachusetts Museum of Contemporary Art here in Massachusetts, nearby where I live. And she was like, oh, I would love to get involved in that. And I was like, well, maybe you should curate it. And she said, well, I've never curated a magazine before. So we sort of, from these conversations, we came up with this idea that each issue would have a guest editor, but that guest editor would be selected by a curator. And so with our next three issues, we're looking at doing sort of fine art for this first issue. The second issue will be music, and the third will be fashion. And each will have a curator from that field. And having a friend like Denise, who has incredible connections in the art world, and her living nearby to me made doing art as the first one sort of an easy decision.
1: Who did you pick as curators? Tell us a bit more. I know it's two Chicago artists, Nick Cave and Bob Faust, right?
0: Yes. So Denise did a significant show with Nick Cave probably about 10 years ago. And I had met Nick and his

0: partner, Bob, at that time when they were doing a lot of work here at Mass MoCA. And then a number of years later, Bob Faust, in his design practice, was doing some work in the cannabis field, and he contacted me and said, hey, you should write about what I'm doing in cannabis. And I absolutely jumped at the chance. And Bob ended up also doing the cover for that issue. Probably Bob planted a seed for what we were doing, probably about a year or so earlier than when we did it. So Denise had a list of artists that she thought would be good for this kind of assignment. She has a really great working relationship with Nick and Bob, and she and I were sitting in my office one day, and she texted them, and they, much to my happiness, said yes. And so our next issue, our curator is Ryan Schreiber, who is the founder of Pitchfork. He's in the process of doing some outreach to some musical artists to see who would be interested in being our guest editor for our next issue.
1: And I just want to talk a bit about the format, because you did mention that somebody suggested that different leaves should be on your coffee table. And clearly it should really be now, because you made it the same magazine, I presume, but in different formats. You know, there's a kind of a hard cover, and there's kind of a more expensive one as well, which is with art. I mean, tell us about the different formats of the new issue.
0: Oh, sure. Certainly. So I always loved Visionaire. I have a couple in my collection, and some I hope to be able to afford one day to have in my collection, because they have definitely appreciated on the secondary market. And I've always loved what they did. But I also wanted to maintain something that was accessible. I had an intern who talked to me about saving up money to buy the Virgil Abloh book and how much that meant to him, because Abloh was a really important creative to him, and him having that on his shelf became very important. And for him, $100 was accessible. And so I saw sort of this idea of creating a newsstand edition, which is is a magazine. We're a little bit souped up and kind of have a lot of bells and whistles, but we consider ourselves a magazine. We've done a limited edition hardcover for people who are collectors or are aficionados of Nick and Bob's work. And then we've done sort of a really souped up edition, which is an artist edition, which comes boxed with accessories. Nick and Bob have designed a tray that could be used for rolling cannabis, if you would so appreciate it. And then also a beautiful silk sleeping mask in tandem with the illustrator Lorraine Boglio, who works at Pretty Little Lies.
1: I love that. I'm very different from it. I think this is something that would work today, because people want kind of the tangible as well, more and more. So it's not just a magazine. You also have those kind of lovely accessories. That's an idea for other magazines as well, in my opinion.
0: I appreciate that. It felt like an opportunity to create something a little bit more. And the artist edition, the edition that comes with the tray and the silk eye mask, is only limited to 200. Because we wanted to make it very, very special. The hardcover, there are 500 available. And then the newsstand, you know, we're just doing our newsstand circulation. And if we keep selling those, I'd be happy to print as many as we need.
1: And tell us about Different Leaf. Perhaps when you started, I mean, I might be wrong, but you started quite regionally, right? And now would you say that you want to take Different Leaf global? Because cannabis culture, the whole world are changing the laws. I think things are moving quite fast, even in my own country, Brazil. So tell us, is that your intention to take Different Leaf more global?
0: Yes. In fact, we changed distributors, and this issue of Different Leaf will be available globally. Initially, the first 5 years of Different Leaf were pretty much North America, U.S. and Canada. And it did start as a regional magazine. I had a regional arts magazine prior to Different Leaf. That was winding down, and I was looking for something to do with all of these amazing, talented people I work with. Massachusetts was legalizing cannabis at about the same time. And so it seemed like a real opportunity. As I've always said to people, like, I have consumed cannabis since college, but I'm not very good at it. And so it wasn't necessarily my world, but I was able to connect with some really interesting people in the field who really helped guide me and connect me with people in the burgeoning industry. And then we went regional, and then we went national.
1: That's fantastic. Michael, a question that I like to ask as well, the editors that I speak to. What else do you read in terms of magazines? Of course, I mean, I'm not sure if you read kind of your competitors in the world of cannabis or maybe a completely different publications.
0: Oh, well, I always joke that my house is well anchored to the ground with stacks of magazines. Yes. I'm sort of an omnivore when it comes to printed magazines. I have some that I tend back to all the time. I love Fantastic Man. Mm-hmm. I'm very excited about the new Acne paper that is out. But I also read The New Yorker and those, so all of the titles and Monocle I've been reading since day one. So, you know, I am reading as much as I can out there because there are so many amazing people working in the magazine industry right now. And there are so many great ideas and it's always illuminating, exciting, and it fills my soul to see what other people are doing.
1: Thank you very much, Michael. For more information, go to differentleaf.com. And finally on the show, always good talking wine with lovely Chandra Kurt, Confect's wine columnist and founder of the Vine Cellar Journal as well. This time she's here to talk about her new book, High Altitude Vineyards. Let's hear it from Chandra.
2: When you think about wine, yes, you see some slopes, you see some valleys, but high altitude, what does this mean? And so this is a terminology that became more popular in the last, let's say, 15, 20 years. As the climate change, it gets warmer. Some vineyards, they cannot be anymore in places where they've been. So people started to plant higher up where it's cooler, where you don't have too much heat. And with the book, actually, the story of the book is that as a Swiss man, Donald Hess, in 2001 decided to go to Argentina, to the north part, near Bolivia, in Salta, and planted a vineyard that for many, many years was the highest vineyards in the world. So remember, in Switzerland, we have a lot of mountains, so our love story with the mountains is given. But he went there, really a big adventure. There was nothing, so he planted everything. He built energy, he built houses. And this Altura Maxima vineyard for many years was on the highest on 3,150 meters. Imagine, it's really high. So to tell his story, and because by now there are more vineyards that went high up, and there's even a higher one, you know, in Tibet and in China, they want to be higher and the highest. So it is a trend to go really up closer to the sky. And what we did, the idea was to celebrate the legacy of Donald Hess. We thought, let's take together some famous or well-known wine writers that have visited other vineyards that are in high altitude, and they tell us the story of these vineyards. Some are new vineyards and some have existed already for some years. So it's like we put together really, and of course it's not every vineyard at this high altitude, but it gives you a glimpse from different countries. There are different approaches to high altitude viticulture.
1: Because to be honest, reading the book, it feels also, it is about wine, but it's almost like a travel journey as well, right?
2: I think absolutely. That was... We did in the introduction, I mean, I did a part that you understand the difference. What does it mean when you plant high altitude? What is different in the winemaking and all the problems or not problems? But then I really wanted that it's a journey for if you read it, you travel with the writer to the specific place. And you see sometimes, for example, the Donald Hess's winery, the Colomé winery. I've been there a few years ago, and just to arrive there from the last village, like with a real street, you drive 5 hours on not done streets. You know, you're shaken, you're tired, you're full of dust when you arrive finally to the winery. And if you think they do the wine there until this wine gets even back to Switzerland that I can drink it in a glass, what an effort a winemaking can be. And the book shows a little bit also these stories.
1: I have a curiosity here. From all those places, you know, from China to Bolivia to Argentina, does the wine taste changes because of the high altitude? Is there anything in common between all of those wines or not really?
2: Oh, no, you have to think that everybody uses different grapes, so that every grape has another taste. But usually when you plant higher, we notice, you know, there's more sunshine, so we put sun cream to protect us. And for example, a grape becomes a thicker skin, so she's protected from the sun. Mm-hmm. And a thicker skin means she has more tannins, so she will have more structure, she can have more color, and she has less liquid because it's drier up there. So you have more, let's say, intense, dense wine also with a purity of the fruit expression. But of course, it depends the grape you cultivate.
1: And it's been a place of discovery for me, the book as well, because I got to be honest, Chandra, I did not know anything about Bolivian wine. I never tried, but now I kind of want to. Have you tried Bolivian wine?
2: No, I didn't try it. I have to admit, I didn't try all the wines from the book, and I would love to. I have to try them, but some are small projects and the wines are hardly exported. But of course, I put our Swiss famous winery, the St. Jordan Kellerei, which was long the highest in Europe. It's 1,150 meter with our famous Haida grape. And there we start a little bit to export, but it's really niche wines. It's not wines you find all over, except, of course, the wines of Colomé.
1: But it's interesting. I mean, I know you write for us, you write for Confect about wine, and it's very interesting how the wine trends, they keep on changing, you know, like, you know, not necessarily related to the book, but there was a recent story about how people are actually drinking chilled red wine more than ever, right?
2: Yeah, absolutely. And you see, this is one of the, let's say, the core souls of wine. And what I think is fascinating about wine, it's a living material. You know, today something is true, tomorrow it changes again. Of course, the basic is the nature, and you have to work with nature, and the nature is infected by the climate, by the weather that is changing, by, you know, new grapes that you have to plant because, for example, it gets too warm. So it's a constant living organism that I think it's fascinating. You know, it's never boring, and you always find new stories. And you have just to flow with it, and like the chilled red wines. Absolutely, it's too warm now. Who wants to drink a warm red wine? And this is why also in the production, you develop new wines, lighter red wines that you drink chilled, and it's fine. If I would have told this to my parents at the time, they say, what chilled red wine? You're mad, you don't do this. So things are changing nonstop.
1: And there was a certain stigma to that, I remember. But even, you know, 10, 15 years ago, but now it's completely changed in a way.
2: It is, and it will. You know, it keeps on moving, and you just move with it.
1: Chandra, I love the book, High Altitude Vineyards, but we are also big fans of Wine Cellar Journal, and, you know, I receive all the issues. They are looking amazing. But you are working already for the upcoming issue, right? Tell us a bit more.
2: Yeah, so we did a small redesign in the one, the actual one. We did it a little bit more dynamic. Mm-hmm. And for the September issue, we will have a special issue dedicated to sommeliers around the world. Because, you know, sommeliers, they present to the guest in a restaurant or in bars the wine, because wines have thousands of stories. And how do you as a guest know the story behind the wine? Maybe you know one, but, you know, if you open a wine list, how many wines are there? You know, for you, it's too many. For them, it's not enough. But the sommelier is always a wonderful person that will tell you the story and about this land, about the people, about the winemaking, about the history of these wines. And when you know this, I can bet with you, you will love the wine more. It tastes better. You know, it is the more you know, the more you love the wine. And so we dedicated the next issue to sommeliers around the world. We have 40. I interviewed 40 from Switzerland to Bangkok to London to Japan to France to all over. And they tell us some secrets, some insider knowledge, and this will be the next one.
1: Thank you as always, Chandra. High Altitude Vineyards is out now. And for more on Chandra, go to chandrakurt.com. And that's it for this week's show. My thanks to our editor, Jack Tewers. Any comments or queries, feel free to write to me, Fernando, at fpandmonaco.com. And remember, we're back next Saturday at 10 a.m. London time. 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I'm Fernando Augusto Pacheco. Until next time, it's goodbye from me.
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3: Hello, that's Emma Nelson here playing you some music, which is brilliant here from the UK. This is Ezra Collective.

Aya. Aya. Aya. Aya. Ayo, Ezra. Wow, go on, you feeling calm and collected? Ha. We have to give.

Catch a survival, we don't like the violence. But you know, lacking, could you stop me breathing? Yo, everything great, nothing like the gold pavement. 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Postcode wars where the land discriminates. Suicide rise, people losing their

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0: In a little while, we'll have Monocle on Design. Nick Moniz and Grace Charlton will be here. But first, here's some music from Canada. This is Rochelle Jordan.

0: Gibbon there and Jezebel. Stay tuned to Monocle Radio. It's nearly 11 a.m. here in London. 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
1: You're listening to Monocle Radio in association with Chanel Watches. The silhouette of the J12 watch sets itself apart with its clean, precise lines. Yet, once worn, it is its softness that stands out. Polished with diamond powder, the highly resistant ceramic that adorns it entirely feels as smooth as silk against the skin. A sensory appeal painstakingly perfected for over a quarter of a century that reveals the watchmaking excellence of Chanel. An invincible softness that becomes one with whomever wears it. Chanel Watches, official timekeeper of Monocle Radio.
0: It's 2100 in Melbourne, 1300 in Kyiv, 11 a.m. here in London and 6 a.m. in Havana. That's the time on Monocle Radio, brought to you by Chanel Watches. Hello from Midori House, from Studio One. It's Emma Nelson here with you for a little under an hour longer. Monocle on Design is on the way, and then we're going to have the briefing. But first, though, a look at the headlines.

Oil prices have fallen by about 5% after the US announced it would pause military strikes on Iran. The US said President Trump wanted to give diplomacy more time, but there are reports that a dwindling supply of Patriot missiles may be behind the decision. President Macron of France will hold a crisis cabinet meeting today as wildfires continue to burn across widespread areas of the country. A huge fire is closing in on the southwest city of Bordeaux. At least two people have been killed in a shooting at a street food festival in the United States city of Seattle. At least five people have been injured. Brazil has recalled its ambassador to Buenos Aires after Argentina's president insulted Brazilian government officials and called President Lula a thief and a convict while on a visit to the country. Javier Milei was attending a rally in Sao Paulo, nominating the right-wing candidate Flavio Bolsonaro to run in October's presidential election. And shares in China's leading memory chipmaker have leapt by 500%. CXMT briefly became China's most valuable company on its market debut in Shanghai. And those are the headlines on Monocle Radio.

0: Now, last week, the European Union agreed to a new package of sanctions against Russia. It's its 21st round since the war with Ukraine began in 2022. And to talk about it a little bit earlier on, Charles Hecker, political risk and Russia analyst, joined my colleague Fionnuala Sweeney in the studio for The Globalist.
1: The sanctions, since their very inception, have been designed to damage Russia's ability to finance and prosecute this war on Ukraine. And what they're doing is they're trying, the European Union and all of the sanctioning entities in the G7 are trying to clamp down on anything that generates revenue for the Russian government, because that revenue is then funneled more or less directly these days into the funding of the war.
2: I mean, one would think that being cut off from the SWIFT international trading system, you know, is going to cause a maximum amount of damage to the Russian bank's ability to operate internationally. How damaged or otherwise is the Russian banking system generally?
1: Well, this was a fairly large package of sanctions, and it's being reported as one of the largest package of sanctions since the beginning of the war and certainly in the past couple of years. The Russian banking sector, like most of the Russian economy, is under crushing pressure. Russian banks not only have been cut off from their international colleagues and the entire international system of transferring funds, which is a lifeline for any bank, but Russian banks now are being forced essentially to lend money to the government. And most Russian banks now are finding real problems on their balance sheets with loans that cannot and maybe will not ever be repaid.
2: So what can Russia do to try and circumvent these crushing sanctions? As we mentioned earlier, the 21st round of sanctions from the EU since the war began in 2022. How is the war being funded?
1: Well, first of all, Russia is an absolute expert at sanctions workarounds. And I think that this comes actually from the Soviet tradition of sort of working around the communist economic planning system of five-year plans. You know, that was full of workarounds and exemptions and shortcuts. And I think that that sort of genetic, that DNA level experience of working around things has served the Russian Federation extremely well. Russia has found ways to work around almost any sanction that you can imagine being slapped on it, whether it's the use of technology or banking. One of the things, for example, that the 21st package does is it cracks down quite hard on Russia's use of crypto. And crypto was one of the ways that Russia and Russian banks had been working around its inability to move money around the world. So we're hoping to sort of shut that down with the crackdown on crypto in the 21st package.
2: And China is seemingly coming out in support of Moscow by banning the export of what are called dual-use items. These are items that can be used for civilian but also potentially for military goods. And they've been banned basically to 14 additional European Union entities.
1: That's right. Very interesting move from China here, sort of saying, we don't like what you're doing to Russia, so we're going to do something to you, European countries. China is kind of walking both sides of the street on this, because China is certainly supporting Russia and is a major source of dual-use technology itself. China is also exporting technology to Ukraine. So a little bit of, sort of push-me-pull-you from China on this.
0: Fionnuala mentioned at the beginning of this that Greece seemed to be the sticking point with this, that they want a waiver to, to allow a shipping tycoon to still trade with Russia. How much is this still the European Union's problem that it can't sort itself out when it comes to how to deal with its incredibly problematic neighbour?
1: Well, you're absolutely right. I mean, this was a big sanctions package. So it's sort of two big steps forward and one very big step back because of how many exemptions were written into this package. So Greece, according to a report a couple of weeks ago in the Financial Times, has made close to $4 billion shipping Russian energy around the world. So Greece will do anything and everything it can to exempt itself from any sort of crackdown on Russia's shadow fleet. This is the fleet of tankers that is shipping Russian energy around the world, Russian crude around the world, in a sanctions workaround, as we were just discussing with Fionnuala. And there have been carve-outs now to allow the import of Russian fish. This was, I think, from Portugal. There was a carve-out for travel visas by France, Spain, and Italy. You know, we kind of thought that this was all over when Viktor Orban left government in Hungary, because, of course, Hungary was the largest and the sort of most famous holdout on every sanctions package, because Orban was so closely linked to Russia. And everyone assumed that once Orban was out of power, that these sanctions packages would relatively sail through. And that's turned out to be an incorrect assumption.
2: And meanwhile, the war continues, of course. The last peace talks hosted by the US, I think, were in February. Is there any prospect of those getting underway again? Moscow signaled it would be willing for the US to intervene again.
1: Yeah, Moscow's been saying that for a very long time, and nothing's really ever come of it. I think that we can almost entirely rule out American participation in any sort of peace talks in the immediate future. The United States is consumed with the war in Iran. United States diplomatic capacity is shallow in recent years to begin with, and is sort of maxed out on the Middle East at the moment. You know, Russia's been sort of making noises about going back to what they used to call the spirit of Anchorage, which was some sort of mythical agreement that was supposedly reached in Anchorage that was never enacted. Nobody really understands what the Russians mean when they say we need to go back to the spirit of Anchorage. Nothing happened in Anchorage, and the United States isn't doing anything to renew the Anchorage process at all.
2: And just one final question back to the sanctions themselves. Again, we're going to repeat, 21st package of sanctions. One would think that the Russian banking system, under huge pressure already, might be close to collapse. But is that an overreach?
1: Yeah, I think that, you know, forecasts and predictions of the complete collapse of the Russian economy and the Russian banking system are probably a little bit overwrought. I got a bit of a public spanking myself once by saying that I thought that the Russian economy was on the verge of recession. The Russian economy is suffering, but it is sort of forging forward.
0: That's the political risk and Russia analyst Charles Hecker talking to my colleague Fionnuala Sweeney a little bit earlier on today's Globalist. You're listening to Monocle Radio with me, Emma Nelson. It's time now for Monocle on Design.

0: This is Monocle on Design, a show where we discuss everything from architecture and craft to furniture and graphic design. I'm Nick Benice. 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Can we offer people a peek behind the curtains? We're doing multiple episode recordings prior to various summer holidays.
1: Are we?
0: Yeah, that's what we've been recording multiple shows this week to try and get ahead. So I feel like we don't have any new travels to talk about, but summer holidays are underway. You're taking a few days off. There's this concept of digital minimalism that's been floated by Hassan, our producer, and this idea of stripping things away when you're traveling, going, you know, tech light, maybe?
1: Yeah. But don't you think a good holiday has an element of digital detox to it?
0: Oh, 100%. How would you go if we just kind of stripped all technology away from any of your holidays?
1: Okay, well, I think I'd last approximately a day and a half without Google Maps when I'm abroad or traveling. But then I remembered that, and I'm going to show my age, but I remember there was a time when I would travel and you didn't have roaming data, and I still managed to survive, but I have no idea how I did it. Also because I was like 18 and drunk all the time.
0: Excellent. So you just stumbled from kind of place to place. I feel like I maybe used to rely on physical maps, perhaps, or maybe being a little bit more organized. I think now we kind of like float around. I know you and I are both big fans of like having very detailed Google Maps, so you can kind of go to, you know, various cafes or shops or bakeries or restaurants or whatever. But maybe previously we used to be really organized. I traveled around India when I was 19 without a phone.
1: Yeah, same.
0: I was just a guy in the street, and really probably shouldn't have been left alone in, you know, in that context.
1: Or maybe I just relied on word of mouth, like, oh, how do I get to Jaipur?
0: But then I think
1: the night bus, amazing. Let's go.
0: So you did India with no phone as well?
1: Yeah.
0: Yeah, it's kind of phenomenal. In a country where a lot of people didn't speak English, there was a huge language barrier for me. I kind of still managed to make my way across the country.
1: Yeah, that's wild.
0: I'm curious, is there kind of like an ideal solution in your eye?
1: Well, maybe it is just using like a sat nav and then not having a phone. And maybe, or what are those, like the phones that you use when you're off the grid, those like brick phones?
0: What actually prompted this discussion is the idea that people are kind of putting their itineraries into AI and using chatbots to give them directions. And some of these places don't even exist. Things haven't been fact-checked. There are like stories that aren't true being circulated by this AI for people that are kind of traveling. And I think maybe for me, it feels like the ideal solution is getting your information from a local, but then maybe using Google Maps to navigate there. I still think Google Maps are ultimately a good thing.
1: Yeah.

0: holidays because I'm like obsessed with like going to somewhere that's actually on my map rather than just like looking up and down the street and seeing where's cute.
1: But then I think for me, this always makes me think, you know, when you go on holiday and you kind of like re-plan, restructure your life, do you ever do that? I feel like that's what I spend the whole of my holiday doing.
0: What do you mean?
1: I come back, I'm going to be, you know, disciplined. I'm going to get to bed on time. I'm going to like read a book a week. I'm going to like completely turn my life around. I'm going to go like phone free. And then I come back and that almost immediately all falls apart.
0: Yeah.
1: But I think for me, it's like, how can we bring elements of this into our everyday life? Isn't that nice?
0: No.
1: And every day is a holiday.
0: And you never work a day in your life if you love your job.
1: It feels like what we're almost trying to talk about by constantly referencing Google Maps is this idea of like this hybrid kind of technology. So maybe, you know, there are phones like the Light phone where it is, you know, you still have your maps, you still have your alarm, you still have your phone, you still got music, but you don't have Instagram or, you know, all the, I'm trying to think of the other ones I use. I constantly am using airline apps.
0: Oh my God,
1: which I guess is kind of essential. But again, it's just one of those things that it's just like, I don't even know why they're clogging up my phone. So what are your thoughts and feelings on these kind of hybrid solutions?
0: I quite like it, although it does feel quite Luddite in spirit. And I don't know if I necessarily want to be resisting the like unstoppable tidal wave of change. I also feel like there's a part of me that fears being left behind if I don't have TikTok.
1: No, I
0: it's so dumb, but I'm like, I want to be tapped into the zeitgeist at all times. But sometimes I wonder with technology and stuff like this, and like the Light phone looks amazing. And I like the fact that, you know, it just does like your phone, your alarm, directions, music. Really, the problem is more like human behavior rather than design, although design can maybe help aid how it's shaped.
1: So maybe the question doesn't become like, how do we strip out technology? It's like, how do we design for discipline or create things that maybe slow us down? And I do actually have a good example of that. I recently purchased this camera called Flashback, an Australian company, Australian excellence. It operates like an analog camera. So you don't have a screen on the camera. You're still looking through a viewfinder, but the photos are then translated. You run through the 28 photos in the set of film. There's no film in it, but you run through the set of 28 photos. That then gets translated onto your phone.
0: Okay, but like, just get a film camera.
1: No, because then I have to take the film.
0: That's part of it.
1: No, but
0: like, we want the best of both worlds. We want the rewarding aspects of analog.
1: And
0: then we
1: like
0: want the like app and convenience of thing. No, but I feel like if you're actually shooting on film, it's part of the like reward is to.
1: Well, no, maybe. Can I
0: get it developed and not have it on your phone? And if you want to scan it, that's another step. I'm a Luddite. I'm actually such a Luddite.
1: Well, so you are going back to a Luddite. But for me, the thing I liked about, and I shot on film for years, just on like a little point and shoot, I would so rarely get the film developed. But what I liked about shooting on film is like, I think less, I just take the photo. I operate very differently to other people. I really am a point and shoot. I don't overthink it. And it means I don't spend ages trying to compose the perfect thing. And I actually sometimes think the results are a little bit more interesting. You can feel that there's less polish being put into it, which is what I kind of like in the snaps that I take for me personally. So for me, it's that barrier between the screen and whatever I'm trying to take. So being able to maintain that while still enjoying, I guess, the benefits of technology. And if we want to talk about staying in the zeitgeist, all of a sudden I could almost instantly put these photos on Instagram. It's this kind of like beautiful hybrid position to be in.
0: Why can't the hybridity be in our own brains? You know what I mean? I think this is like a problem of discipline more than like technology.
1: Well, this is what we're coming back to.
0: Yeah,
1: the whole thing,
0: yeah.
1: The whole thing is discipline.
0: Like,
1: how can we design in ways that, I guess, encourage that kind of discipline? And for me, that camera is the embodiment of it. I guess
0: it's funny that we're talking about discipline so much, because also there's like been a movement to design all these products that help with distraction. Like, I don't know if everything we're like sort of talking to, the underpinning topic is like shortened attention spans.
1: I think so. This is off the back of a kind of digital hourglass kind of timer. And I think the conversation has just got some press recently. And I think the thing that makes me question this is, why not just use an hourglass? It is speaking to this kind of bigger movement too. So there was a festival for big tech skeptics held in New York earlier this month. And the crowd was predominantly Gen Z. There were people in their 20s and they were leading chants, which I just find so funny. Imagine people being fired up enough to chant, no Gemini, no ChatGPT, no Grok, no Claude. I mean, a hard thing to chant, I think. It's not very catchy, is it?
0: It's not catchy. It was so like, shout out to people who were called Claude before Claude was developed.
1: It's an excellent name. Maybe this is it. So if young designers are turning their attention to, I guess, designing for these solutions, if you could task any designer in the world to problem solve one problem behavior of yours, what would it be?
0: I think I'd get Dita Rams to design a sensory deprivation tank for me so that I can float in there sort of like I'm an astronaut.

0: space and maybe like meditate my woes away. I think that would be really nice. And I think,
1: or ruminate.
0: I think you would do a really good job. But it's funny because actually what I'm hoping to achieve from this is sensory deprivation, which is a lot of what this tech is about. So maybe it speaks to overstimulation. And I'm not Gen Z. I'm on the cusp of it, but I'm not quite that generation. So I feel like I still grew up without social media for the longest time. I still feel like I had an actual childhood during really formative years. So I can't even imagine what it's like to be Gen Z, to be honest, and like the sort of amount of technology that they've had to just assimilate in their brains. Like, the brain rot is real. I feel like there is a generational disconnect, and I fear that it comes from social media.
1: But maybe also the thing that we need to be looking at is, we're looking at, I guess, physical things. Maybe this is worthy of a like broader discussion about, I guess, interface design, digital design, like all these apps, they're being created to try and hold our attention, to make us like stay on things a little bit longer. So maybe really the thing is designing in a way that makes these things less addictive. Maybe it's, there's an option on your iPhone when you can kind of saturate it and make it all grayscale, and that does help with like the addiction to these kind of colors and the movement and how the algorithms that are built to kind of make us stay engaged with these things. So maybe that's where the discussion needs to go. Okay, yes, we can design all these external things, we can brick our phones, but maybe there's a broader piece on why we're actually addicted to these things. And that is because there are experience engineers sitting in Palo Alto, sitting in the Bay Area, creating things to hold our attention the whole time. So maybe that's that's a bigger discussion about interface and UX design.
0: It almost needs like government intervention at this point. Do there need to be timers put in that are actually, because I've got timers on my phone. If I'm on Instagram for more than 30 minutes, it comes up and it says you've reached your limit for today. And I just ignore
1: limit. No, I think that is the way. But maybe also the solution is actually just, maybe we do have it and is just removing ourselves from things. And I think that's kind of the beauty of travel. It does, I think being in a new space, being in a new environment, it does something to your brain, which perhaps makes the phone a little bit less addictive. That's maybe an ideal segue into our first conversation with interior architects Gilles and Boissier. They're designing for hospitality spaces all over the globe. I mean, what are some of the traits that kind of exemplify or embody their work?
0: I find that work really interesting because it's super French. It has that French like decorative arts flavor to it and a very cream palette, which there's something about Louis XIV, like Sun King, about what they do to me. But it's funny because they're really loved by high-end hospitality chains like Ritz-Carlton or Mandarin Oriental or even La Réserve. And like
1: Four Seasons.
0: The Four Seasons. But they bring like a bit of French chicness wherever they go.
1: There does seem to be a, you know, 18th century French decor influence.
0: Yeah, it's super opulent. I feel like since forever, French culture and interiors has been lusted after by all these different places in the world. Like in Russia, it was like super important to have like to speak French, or like in England, the sort of garden designs, you'd have like a French garden design and stuff. But it's so funny that I don't know what it is about that nation that has everyone like slightly enthralled. And I see it in fashion as well, when everyone's like, oh my God, Parisian style. And it's literally like a blazer with a t-shirt.
1: What I find fascinating about the, you know, we spend a lot of time between Paris and Milan. It's like, I feel like Milan, the Italian designers are really good at almost creating singular kind of objects. The strength of the French, to me, seems to be, I guess, cohesive environments, almost, you know, scene setting, stage, you know, world building. I think that's the real strength of the Parisian design scene, for instance, at the moment. Like, I feel like I walk into spaces and it kind of works together. Whereas sometimes when I'm in Milan, I'm like, these are all excellent elements, but it's not cohesive. It doesn't seem to be working together.
0: Yeah, and it's funny because the Italians and the French both strive for opulence. But sometimes in Italy it doesn't quite hit the mark, but in France they managed to do it.
1: And
0: you agree?
1: Yeah, 100%. Maybe going from opulence, I guess, to luxury. It feels like the French often do luxury a bit better. Again, you've got French fashion there. For me, it's maybe this understated confidence.
0: Yeah, and I agree. And I think what's funny is that the French really prize effortlessness.
1: And they pull it off.
0: And they pull it off, but a lot of effort goes into it. It takes like real taste and understanding and like an ability to pick out different elements and put them together and make them. And I think that's what Gilles and Boissier do really, really well.
1: We can, I guess, kind of go to them shortly to start to articulate their understanding of this. But you began by asking them about a quote of theirs. Tell us.
0: Well, I spoke to Dorothée Boissier and she said that many disagreements create fruitful dialogue and ideas. It was quite prominent as well when I visited their website, the relationship between them, because they are partners in business, brackets, and in life.
2: working with your partner is disagreement and agreement. It's very interesting because it's really trying to forget your ego, trying to listen really deeply to what the person is telling you, your partner. Because at the end, you have to find the best result. So what's very interesting also for our client is that we are first our client. When we listen to each other, we are always very respectful, of course. But we are trying to be sure that when you're in front of the client, you have the answer.
0: What do you disagree on the most? Like, what are the usual things that arise and you have to debate?
2: I think it's really at the end of the project when we talk about fabrics.
0: Really?
2: Yeah, so you know fabrics, it's really a small, small part of the project. So it's because Patrick is always willing to have lots of whites and not a lot of colors. And I'm always pushing to have a little bit more of colors.
0: That's interesting, because when I look at your work, it's so rich and colorful and like textured, and there is a sense of restraint there. Mm. But I don't know if I'd call it like minimal necessarily.
2: It's true that we love textures. To really see textures, you have to see them on a plain color, because otherwise you're losing the texture. If you have pattern plus texture plus colors, then it's starting to be very noisy. So I think what we like, what we try to do, it's not to do too noisy, I would say, decor, interior design. That's where you put the attention. It's really important. You have to see it, but it's not a noisy moment where you have a lot of shoutings everywhere. It's really trying to listen to the right voice at the right moment.
0: So how do you divide tasks if you have a new project? How do you split it?
2: After a few years, we decided to have only one captain. When you have a boat, you can have only one captain. So Patrick is the captain. He's with his crew on the boat, stopping to different islands. I see myself almost like being the clouds, being the sun, being the rain, because I'm coming regularly on the projects, and because I have this vision, which is really an almost overseas vision, I'm maybe more able to say, maybe we are not in the right direction. You have to move your boat. You know, when you start a project, it's first you talk with the client. So by talking, you listen to words, but words can have a meaning for you and another one for me. So as soon as you don't show an image, it's difficult to be sure that you are in the right direction. So being too listening to the words and to those conversations, it helps to really pin down the right direction.
0: I'm super intrigued by the design you guys do for luxury hotels, especially the upcoming La Réserve in Florence. I don't think Florence actually has that many nice hotels, but you've also done work for Mandarin Oriental in Madrid and Morocco, Four Seasons as well. Can you tell me about how it is to design for hospitality, sort of inserting yourself in different countries and different cities and still retaining an overarching vision?
2: Working for hospitality, for me, it's in design, it's really the sector that really combines the most competences, because you're really into the life of a person from the moment that the person wakes up until he goes to bed. So you really follow him during a whole day, during his different moods, from a breakfast, a tea, a party. So you have to express so many decor links to different emotions that this is really something that you have to play a lot. And also, it's not for one person. You have a variety of people with different personalities. And so you have also to do a design that everybody likes. It's also complicated. And plus, you have a brand that you have to follow in a way. So it's a little bit like in fashion. You know, in fashion, you design for a variety of people. You have dress for the morning, you have pajamas, you have incredible dresses and suits, and you have different people who are going to wear those suits, and you work for a brand. And working in hospitality, it's the same. You have a variety of customers, you have a variety of moments during the day, and you have a brand.
0: What's the research process like then? So you have to do a hotel in Marrakesh. Where do you start in terms of the first few ideas, the vision?
2: When we start a hotel, we usually start with the culture of the country, what it inspires us. And you have sometimes different cultures in one country. For example, Morocco, you have the Beldi culture, which is very, it's the culture from the countryside. So it's more rustic, it's more simple in a way. But you have also another culture, which is with a know-how, which is super, super sophisticated. So I think you have to understand where you put your feet. And this is a respect also for the country. And then you decided how do you want to play with all the ingredients, how much of this one you want to have, the other one, plus a little bit of French.
0: Well, I'm very intrigued by this because you've got work everywhere. You've got work in Mexico, Switzerland, Dubai, but you really bring this French sensibility. And I would love for you to even explain or try to explain what a French sensibility is, the art de vivre, as you call it.
2: So you have the French art de vivre, but it's also a European art de vivre. During the 18th, 19th century, Europe has been really connected to each other. All the kings were connected. I mean, culture was something and know-hows were really moving from one country to the other. When I was last month for my first time, I always wanted to go in the English countryside. So I went to the Berkshire. We, of course, went to the Windsor Castle. And you say, okay, we have Versailles, we have Windsor, but in a way, it's really a common language. So French is a thing. I think in the French decorative arts, architecture is really important inside. It means that you start to really do, I think, a room, it's how I see it, with its architecture, its doors, windows, corniche, and in a quite more or less simple way. You have decorative elements, but it stays quite sleek after you add things and things inside, furniture. So then after each country has its own styles of furniture. And in France, the Second Empire was really important for that because at that time, we really liked mixing different influences from Asia, from Africa. And this was really a nice way to mix. This is very French, I think. Being able to mix those different influences, but it's the same in England, I think you can see.
0: I think the French put more emphasis on art and the decorative arts, like you mentioned. Like, and in your work, I can see that, you know, there'll be a vase or a sculpture or a painting. Like, it is that sort of ability to pick and choose different periods of time, different geographies.
2: You know, Siècle des Lumières, it was really a moment where all the arts, but it was from objects, but also to food, perfume, costumes, everything was at its climax of being the best of the best. So we were looking for the best of each know-how and each small art. We love to go very deep into those details. It's quite French, I agree.
0: You're talking about stuff like that happened centuries ago, but I think France has been able to preserve these little ateliers and those sort of manufacturing. Another part of your practice is that in 2021, you launched into furniture making and homeware. I was wondering what spurred this decision. How does the design and the manufacturing process?
2: We decided in 2021 to launch the furniture and objects manufacturer because we think that decor cannot live with the objects inside. It's like a sort of theater. You have the scene, you have the actors, you have the furniture, and it's always a dialogue between those different proportions. Drawing a building or drawing a room or drawing a chair or a pen, it's more or less the same way of playing with the harmony, with texture. So it was very natural for us to draw furniture and now objects. And when you start to draw, you're really free to choose your material, your size, your manufacturers. And it's starting to be another process also, as you are saying, of finding the right person, having a very fruitful collaboration, being able to invent new things. So this was really an important thing for us to continue creativity from interior design to furniture and accessories.
0: Is everything made in France?
2: I would say 90% is okay. Made in France. If we have taken some manufacturer from overseas, it's because we couldn't find them in France. For example, in Indonesia, they have a way of working with wood. We call it marqueterie. It's a way to do pattern, very delicate pattern with different kind of woods. In France, it's difficult to find that. In Indonesia, we find someone who is really in doing that. It's good, of course, when it's possible to have French manufacturers. When you don't have the skills, then you find it somewhere else and you help to develop another small industry in another country.
0: I'm quite intrigued about this. I can't believe this number. You have designed 250 boutiques or spaces for Moncler, which is an Italian outdoor brand. That is such an incredible endeavor. Like, to do 250, how, over decades? That's insane.
2: It's not really the numbers which is insane. It's more the way we have done it. It was more than 20 years ago. The chairman of Moncler and artistic director, Mr. Remo Ruffini, came to see us for one of his private projects, a yacht, a sailing boat. And we started working with him, and little by little, he asked us more and more. And he said, okay, I just bought Moncler. Can you do the first shop for me? So we start to do a very small shop with very little products. And it started like that. Each shop was done between Patrick, my husband and partner, and Mr. Ruffini. It means that it's not, you know, sometimes in brands, you just do a sort of brand book and then the brand is developing it according to the country, the size of the location. And with Moncler, it's completely different. Each shop, it's a discussion between them. And after 20 years, then you really adapt and you can really make your concept evolve with the time and with the technology, with the brand. For me, it's the best way of understanding a brand and the customers as well.
0: How do you think retail design in general has changed over the past 20 years? Like, what did you have to adapt to new consumer habits? Have you found that people actually prefer to be in store now in a way that they didn't used to be?
2: Finally, they need to experience.
0: Yeah.
2: For sure. It's very easy. Experiencing is something where you are really lively. And this is something we are all looking for. So it will never stop. And we can see it. But again, with Moncler, for example, the biggest flagship they have ever done in New York, in the world, but it will be in New York. And it's a massive shop, but it's a shop where you will experience a lot of different emotions. We were talking about hospitality, and we are not far from that. You know, going from one room to another one, it's of course seeing the collections, but it's also understanding what the brand is generously offering you, those different emotions. And I think that this in fashion is now, you have to do it. Because even the non-luxury brands are doing very nice designs now, interior design. So for the luxury ones, they have to go to be more creative with more innovation, more technology.
1: That was Dorothée Boissier of Gilles and Boissier talking to Grace in Paris. They're talking about their partnership. This is quite an amazing chat. But this idea that they decided to only have one captain, because on a boat, you can only have one. You know, there's potential to look at this multiple ways. I think they're right in that design by committee can be painful. You kind of want a singular eye across a project to come back to the, you know, Parisian cohesiveness that we're talking about. And I've heard a few designers say this. Mark Landini, amazing Australian designer, his quote sticks in my head. He said, as a design agency, your aim should be that everything you create for a brand or a client should look like it was created through the eye of one person. It needs to be consistent. I really, really like that. But I think the other thing Dorothée also talked about is this idea that even non-luxury brands have very nice designs these days. And we've kind of talked a little bit about this on the show, the idea that anyone can use ChatGPT or Claude to make a render for them, which they can then put into production. So the question then becomes, what separates non-luxury from luxury in this context?
0: I think what really sets something that's super high-end apart from the non-luxury is the quality of the material and the execution of it, and the sort of like know-how that goes into it. Because also, by the way, my grandfather, who was a carpenter, I haven't mentioned this in a while, so I'm allowed to, it's like you with landscape architecture, he once got a client that said that he was charging him too much and that it only took like 3 hours to make whatever it was that he wanted. And my grandfather said, what you're actually paying for is like decades of experience. It's not just the 3 hours it took to put something together. If you're dealing with the ultra high end, whatever, you're really tapping the best of the best. And like what they have, there's like gold in these people's hands. and it's something that's dying and we need to preserve it, and it's really stressful.
1: This also speaks to something that is really important to me. I always talk about this idea of the story being part of, I guess, luxury, or why something like this matters. What's the difference between the two of them? And know-how is part of that story. It's like, if something is made with a particular skill or a particular talent, maybe you can't necessarily see that, but I think you can feel it.
0: Yeah, for sure.
1: I want to take a slight gear change here, but it is related, I guess. I mean, you talked about the fact that there are no nice hotels in Florence during the interview where they are currently doing work. Is this true? Are they going to change things?
0: Okay, so disclaimer, I've never actually had to stay in a hotel in Florence because my mother lives there, so I always have somewhere to go to. But a lot of people who pass through have complained about the same thing, which is like there's either the sort of ultra luxe tier of hotels, like the Four Seasons, or there's like really not much else, maybe like an Airbnb. Maybe you'll find that maybe you'll get really lucky and get an amazing apartment in like the old Toronto district. But for a city that is so touristy, it's actually really hard to find a nice hotel.
1: Yeah, it's kind of bizarre. I've only stayed in Airbnbs whilst I've been there. I went on a family holiday there when I was 16 and had to share a room with my grandma. And I don't think either of us ever really recovered.
0: In the interview, I also said that designing for luxury hospitality is like designing for fantasy. Nick, you love high luxury travel. When do you think interior design in a hotel becomes a luxury? What is that moment that really like flips it for you?
1: I appreciate this is going to sound ridiculous, but luxury is almost the mindset that it can get you into. Like, I think lots of the time you hear, or you know, someone or a brand describes themselves as luxury, and you look and it's actually, to me, not. It often looks tacky. It looks like they're deliberately trying to be, you know, showboaty, or like, you know, loud and exuberant in their opulence. And I think for me, that can be luxury, sure, but I guess it's the mindset that it puts you in. And I think a lot of that kind of depends on context and the environment that it's in. You know, if I'm staying in the woods in Japan in like a little guest house, I kind of want this, perhaps I want something pared back, quite simple, you know, versus if I'm staying, maybe if I'm staying in Rome, I would want something that's like a little bit more colourful, joyful, baroque, like a little bit more opulent. Here, kind of context matters and how, and the kind of mindset that it's trying to get you into. Does that make sense?
0: For me, when something really hits the luxury mark, it's when I can feel this sort of sense of aspiration finally being achieved.
1: What are you aspiring for, though? That's kind of the thing.
0: I've been lucky enough to stay in like some quite nice hotels, thanks to work. And I've stayed in 5-star whatever Hotel Kempinski in Istanbul. But I've also stayed in a really gorgeous little lodge in the Austrian Alps. And I would have to say that I felt like the Austrian Alps was more of a luxurious experience because it was less flashy and blingy. And like they didn't even have plugs next to the bed, because they really wanted to take it back to our like digital detox conversation at the top. Like, I think there is a movement at the moment where the more you pay for something, it's actually to strip it back for you. Like, I think there's that sort of joke about the more you pay in like South Africa to go on safari, the more likely you are to just be like in a tent in the
1: middle
0: of nowhere.
1: Eaten
0: by a lion. Yeah, like, no, not even eaten by a lion, but like you're paying for like the full strip back, and like, yeah, you're literally like camping next to a fire.
1: Luxury for me is ease, and that can take the form of like, yeah, stripping things back, simplifying things. It can be about, you know, giving you more time to enjoy something. I think this is so cliche to say, but it's, yeah, again, it's coming back to the mindset. How can a place put you in this particular luxury mindset? So I think this is also part of this broader movement we've seen in years past of like, and you mentioned it there on safari, but this idea of wilderness as luxury and people wanting to kind of go out into the wild as a luxury experience.
0: I think what's funny is that history just repeats itself in a way. So we're at this stage of really late capitalist technological innovation, which feels super unrelenting and unprecedented. And we're like pushing the barriers like as far as they've ever been and na na na. But this is something that happened during the Industrial Revolution in the 19th century in the UK. And this is when in art history, a lot of painters started doing these depictions of like bucolic, idyllic sceneries of landscapes. But the reality is that they were actually losing it at a really rapid rate. And I feel like we're having the same thing at the moment, which is, you know, there's all this stuff and it's changing our world and no, we like can't even make sense of it yet. So we're going to just revert to nature and touching grass.
1: On that existential note, I think that's enough for today's show. For more design stories, pick up a copy of Monocle magazine. Today's episode was produced by Hassan Anderson and edited by Elliot Greenfield. I'm Nick Manise.
0: I'm Grace Charlton. Thank you for listening.
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0: You are listening to Monocle Radio in association with Chanel Watches. The silhouette of the J12 watch sets itself apart with its clean, precise lines. Yet once worn, it is its softness that stands out. Polished with diamond powder, the highly resistant ceramic that adorns it entirely feels as smooth as silk against the skin. A sensory appeal, painstakingly perfected for over a quarter of a century, that reveals the watchmaking excellence of Chanel. An invincible softness that becomes one with whomever wears it. Chanel Watches, official timekeeper of Monocle Radio.
1: It's 2100 in Brisbane, 1400 in Donetsk, midday here in London, and 8 a.m. in Sao Paulo. That's the time on Monocle Radio, brought to you by Chanel Watches. The briefing starts now.

0: Hello and welcome to The Briefing, broadcasting live from Studio One here at Midori House in London. I'm Chris Chermak. Coming up on today's program.
1: Of course, we're ready to share all our experience with UK, and I hope that UK will do the same. So we need to make this drone deal be very strong. I count on it.
0: Ukraine's Volodymyr Zelensky is in London sharing his experiences, as he puts it there, with his fifth prime minister since Russia's full-scale invasion of Ukraine began. We'll also get the latest business headlines. We'll speak with the head of an NGO in Cabo Verde about how the World Cup has focused attention there and how to keep that going. And finally, Fernando Augusto Pacheco, you are here to bring us the official start of the Brazilian presidential race.
2: Yes, Chris, the battle to become Brazil's president starts officially this week, but we'll also bring you the news of the farewell tour that is making Brazil very excited.
0: All of that right here on The Briefing with me, Chris Chermak. And a very happy Monday to all of our listeners around the world. Hope you had some great weekends. Well, 1 week into the prime ministership of Andy Burnham here in the UK, and he's got his first foreign leader visiting London today in the form of Ukrainian President Volodymyr Zelensky, a man who has been in charge of a country at the forefront of war on Europe's borders for a stretch that has now seen five different UK prime ministers in charge at Downing Street. So the question is as much what Zelensky can offer Andy Burnham as what Burnham can offer Ukraine at this point. And I'm joined, first of all, by Lesia Vasilenko, Ukrainian MP for the Holos Party and, among other things, among many things, has been co-chair of the Ukrainian-British Parliamentary Friendship Group. Lesia, great to have you. Good afternoon.
3: Hi, Chris. Yeah, good to be back.
0: Good to have you back on the show. As I mentioned there, it is incredibly Zelensky's fifth prime minister since this war began. Does his strategy, do we imagine, change at all when it comes to these introductions? Will he have read up on how to relate with Burnham?
3: Well, the comforting side of the story is that every prime minister who assumes the job in the UK starts by saying that the support for Ukraine will be unwavering and that the goal will be to keep an all-party support for Ukraine. And those promises have been kept. So that's quite reassuring for Ukraine, for President Zelensky, and for the Ukrainian nation. What it looks like from the headlines at the moment is that the meeting has started off very well. The series of meetings that and discussions that are being had in London today, they are very much promising about reinforcing the mutual military cooperation. In terms of military aid, the UK has already given £16 billion to Ukraine, and more is to come. There's a £3 billion annual commitment for as long as it takes from the UK to Ukraine, so that will not be changing, but maybe as a result of these conversations that are being had today, there might even be an increase of this annual investment into Ukraine's security, but with that into British security as well.
0: I wanted to get into one aspect, the drone discussions, in a moment. But first, just in general, in terms of what Zelensky wants out of this, we've spoken to you many times before since the start of this war. I remember the days of Boris Johnson, where the offerings were, I guess, very much one way from the UK to Ukraine, what Ukraine needed in those first weeks, months of the war, also before it. That's not necessarily the case anymore. Talk about that kind of interchange that you would now see between Burnham and Zelensky.
3: Well, we're in our fifth year of countering Russia's full-scale aggression against Ukraine. We have come a long way from those very early days when we were desperately begging to close Ukraine's skies, i.e. give us any kind of air defense. At the moment, Ukraine is producing almost 60% of everything we're using on the front line in-country. That covers largely the drone sector, the drone ecosystem, which is comprised of the drones themselves, the jammers, the intelligence warfare, the communications that is needed to launch various types of drones, again, intelligence gathering, attack drones, counter Shahid drones, all of that is being produced on the ground in Ukraine with Ukraine's intellectual property, with Ukraine's engineers, and a lot of the components are, in fact, also being produced in Ukraine. So that's actually quite quite a lot that Ukraine can offer, not just in terms of its own self-defense, but also in terms of reinforcing the defense capacities of its partners. We know that in the British Strategic Defense Review, which was adopted late last year, a large segment is actually based off the experience of Ukraine, and a large segment of the British Strategic Defense Review is based on introducing the new type of drone warfare into the British defense and security system.
0: Let's say to talk a little more about that drone aspect you were mentioning there. I understand that as part of this visit, Andy Burnham is going to be releasing, handing over a bit of intellectual property that the UK has, this Stone Cloak electronic warfare system that is kind of helping to block Russian detection of drones. How significant is something like that, given exactly what you were saying there, the fact that Ukraine produces so much of this in-house itself as well?
3: Well, again, this is a very important piece of technology for us. Whatever can block off Russia's attacks on Ukraine is very much welcome on the battleground in Ukraine. It's a system developed in the UK, but one which will be tested and one which has actually been tested on the ground in Ukraine. And further testing will probably allow for both of our countries to come up with an even better version of the system, because this is exactly how things, how the development of the drone sector happened in Ukraine. We have been testing in real life conditions, in battle conditions, new equipment, new military type equipment, and constantly improving it. With every new attack, it gives the opportunity to redesign, re-improve, re-engineer the current defense and security solutions. And I guess this will be happening with the Stone Cloak as well. And it has been happening in a way with it as well. Already. But again, this is a great example of how both of our countries are aligned and how the defense and security systems of both of our countries are becoming significantly more integrated.
0: Lesia Vasilenko, Ukrainian MP, thank you very much for joining us today. Now, listening to that was Monocle's foreign editor Alexis Self and Monocle writer and Ukraine expert Julia Jen, who both join me now here in the studio. Good afternoon to you both.
4: Hi, Chris.
5: Good afternoon.
0: Really interesting talking to Lesia there about the significance of this visit. Lex, I'll start with you. What do you make of just the symbolic side of this, this flip in circumstance? Zelensky is coming to visit. Yes, he is in the middle still of a war, but paradoxically, is Ukraine almost like the stable political country at this point?
4: Yeah, I like to imagine one of Zelensky's aides coming in once a year or more frequently to tell him of yet another deposition of a British prime minister and the Ukrainian president sighing deeply. Look, there have been protests recently in Ukraine and throughout the war against the political situation. The constitution is suspended. There's martial law. There haven't been elections to the presidency since before the war. But there is the external enemy. There's this unifying force. And Ukraine is a country at war with an external enemy, whereas the UK at the moment seems to be a country at war with itself. Zelensky is a popular, charismatic, Churchillian leader who less popular leaders, who often seem to be in the UK, have often sought to associate themselves with, to perhaps share a bit of his aura. And Burnham's getting in on the act early.
0: Well, he is getting in on the act early. I think one can always make, Julia, a little too much of these things in the sense of how people are perceived outside of their country versus how they are inside. I mean, as Lex was mentioning there, there are some difficulties in Ukraine right now. There are protests. Zelensky, maybe not as popular, not as strong as he once was. Is that almost part of his reason for coming here to see Burnham? It's a bit of an escape from what's happening in Ukraine.
5: Actually, yeah, maybe, because we've still got these protests going on in Kyiv. We still have this turmoil in terms of, well, Ukraine's war effort, actually, if we're just being completely honest. So we've had a new general appointed in Ukraine to lead the army. That was a popular decision by Zelensky, but this comes in the context of some very unpopular decisions that he's been making. Ukrainians feeling that he's not prioritizing modernizing Ukraine's war effort. So it's a very mixed picture at the moment in Ukraine. Some some really successful strikes on Wildberries. These are the Russian warehouses that are housing drone parts. That's obviously got a lot of support among the Ukrainian public because that's really having an effect on Russia's war effort, but then at the same time continuing protests about Zelensky's attitudes to the war effort. So it's really interesting to see Burnham and Zelensky sort of working together to help each other shore up popular support. And, you know, we have the AI minister, the new UK AI minister today in the FT, for example, an exclusive interview with him saying that Burnham is going to make chips, going to make drones. That's going to be the kind of heart of his reindustrialization of the UK. So Burnham really clinging on to that, I think, strategy in terms of marrying it with his kind of wider vision of how do we bring some oomph back into the British economy.
0: Lex, can you talk to me a little about that, this idea that Burnham will use maybe Ukraine, what it's doing on the ground there for its own defence tech and kind of how the UK wants to build out its own defence industry at the moment?
4: Yeah, well, we saw Ukraine hit an Iranian vessel in the Caspian Sea over the weekend. I think Ukraine is the preeminent military power in Europe at the moment. The UK has a tiny armed forces. Ukraine's is hundreds of thousands of men who are battle and women who are battle trained and hardened or operationally innovating and at the cutting edge of military technology. I think that, and again, with this attack on the Iranian vessel, Ukraine offers the UK, Europe, and it thinks the US as well, this dimension of military power. It's the tip of the spear almost in Europe. And I think that that's what we're seeing Ukraine trying to influence the US with regards to. And it already has the Europeans recognizing how important it is to innovation and testing this weaponry.
0: Just finally, Julia, your thoughts on that, because Ukraine is this testing ground and clearly the public understand that, because that's what this focus of these protests bringing back Fedorov as the defense minister has been all about. Do they recognize this role that they have at the moment, not just in defending their own country, but as a testing ground for all of Europe?
5: Yes, definitely. So there are two things I want to talk about there. Well, the first is bringing the British public in on this conversation, because of course the Ukrainian public, this is their sort of everything that they talk about. This is kind of everything that matters to them. But we're going to see Wes Streeting, the new UK Defence Secretary. He has a great social media style. And we saw him bringing out some great comms on his changes to the NHS. Now, it's arguable whether those were particularly tangible or not. So we can expect to see him really trying to communicate what he's doing there in that sphere to the British public. And of course, Burnham has made waves with his reels, his Instagram stories, etc. So it'll be really fascinating to see the British public brought in on this. And of course, we know that defence is a real big priority for the British public. And we can see other political leaders

0: so much of their stockpile now. And so it's fascinating to see that Ukraine stepping up into that role, potentially, of this powerhouse of creating these Patriot missiles. It won't happen for a few years, but the Ukrainians tend to move much faster than other people give them credit for until, you know, they've got the job done. So it'll be really interesting to see them creating those potentially even for the Americans, the Europeans, as well as for themselves.
1: Julia Jen, Monocle writer and Ukraine expert, and Alexis Self, Monocle's foreign editor. Thank you very much both for joining us today. Now here's Thomas Waterhouse with the day's other news headlines.
2: Thanks very much, Chris. The French President Emmanuel Macron is holding an emergency meeting as wildfires ravage southern France, with one blaze burning around 15 kilometres from the city of Bordeaux. Forecasters warn another heatwave this week could make the fires even harder to control. More than 300,000 people have been evacuated due to wildfires across France and Spain. Israeli Prime Minister Benjamin Netanyahu has departed for Washington, D.C. He'll meet with the U.S. President Donald Trump at the White House on Tuesday and attend a funeral service for the late Senator Lindsey Graham. Netanyahu says he also plans to head to the U.N. General Assembly in New York, despite calls for his arrest by the city's mayor. And the luxury fashion industry begins a crucial week of results reporting. LVMH will release its latest earnings on Monday, following Kering, Hermes and Prada over the coming days. Analysts are looking for signs that shoppers in China and the US are starting to spend again on luxury brands. Those are the headlines. Back to you, Chris.
1: Thanks very much, Thomas. Time now to get the latest business headlines with Ewan Potts from Bloomberg. Ewan, always good to have you on the show. Happy Monday to you. I understand you have a story about the world's most valuable company and funding for a massive, once again, US data center.
3: Hello, Chris. Yeah, we've learned that talks have been taking place between chipmaker NVIDIA, which is the world's most valuable company, and OpenAI, the firm behind ChatGPT. Now, under discussion is the financing for a really quite eye-wateringly large data center in Ohio. It is a $500 billion project for a 10-gigawatt data center. Now, just to put those numbers in context, and I asked ChatGPT for a bit of help with this, that is the output from about 10 large nuclear reactors, an equivalent to about a third of the UK's typical power consumption. This is a really huge data center. But beyond the size of the project, I think the interesting thing, and perhaps the concerning thing for investors, is this is another example of the circularity of some of the AI boom that we've discussed so many times. This is chipmaker NVIDIA providing a huge amount of investment, much of which will end up being spent on chips supplied by NVIDIA. Of course, it may be that AI ends up driving huge gains in productivity and everybody ends up making lots of money. But if it turns out that the world has spent too much on all of this, then some companies and some investors are going to come unstuck. And just while we're on the subject of chips, I should mention something that happened in China today. Investors there keen not to miss out on all of this. And local chip maker CXMT floated on the Shanghai stock market today. Its shares had a pretty good first day, ending up 466%.
1: Well, that's a sign, Ewan, isn't it? Just to follow up very quickly there, that at least for the moment, it seems like investors are just willing to spend the money.
3: Yeah, well, at the moment, there's plenty of enthusiasm that the companies that are building out all of this, chip makers being first and foremost among them, are going to do well, although even some of those shares have come off a little bit from their frothy levels. I think by the end of this week, we're going to get more evidence of how the hyperscalers are doing. So these are the big companies like Microsoft and Meta, the company behind Instagram and Amazon, the companies doing all the spending, just how they're doing. So we're getting results from all those three companies. Remember last week we had Google's parent company Alphabet reporting. So by the end of this week, we will have had four of the Mag 7 delivering their earnings. So it'll be fascinating to see what they've got to say about investment. And the fear among investors is they're going to say what Google said last week, which is we're spending even more money than we planned before.
1: Well, we'll be sure to bring you on again towards the end of this week, Ewan. But on a completely different subject before we let you go, apparently tomatoes are in the news in Australia.
3: Yeah, from chips to tomatoes, several major food brands in Australia are alleged to be selling tomato products grown in China as domestically produced. Now, this is a really interesting investigation by the Australian Broadcasting Corporation. They commissioned a forensic testing company to analyse some of the tomatoes on sale in supermarkets in Australia. And it found that

0: Tomatoes labelled as Italian or Australian were in fact grown in northwest China. It should be said that the retailers named by the broadcaster dispute the findings. The company behind the test has spent years developing this clever forensic technology. It verifies the origin of products by looking at each food product's chemical fingerprint shaped by the soil, water and climate where it is grown in order to determine its provenance. The story's really been making waves in a country where there's already a lot of controversy over high food prices and the highly concentrated grocery market there. So interesting story I thought I'd bring you from the other side of the world.
1: And allowing us to play out a live tomato-tomato bit here on Monaco Radio. Ewan Potts, thank you very much for joining us from Bloomberg. You're listening to The Briefing on Monaco Radio. This is The Briefing. Well, it's been just over a week since the end of the Men's Football World Cup, but as the dust settles, we wanted to focus on one of the surprise stories of the last month or two, and that is Cabo Verde. Cape Verde, one of the smallest entrants into the tournament, and a country that really put itself on the global map through its performance. What's interesting is the impact that that has also had on development spending, and that's what we wanted to focus on now. Joining me is Beatrice Moutinho, the head of Semea Futuro. It's a Portuguese NGO focused on education and operating in Cabo Verde. Beatrice, thanks so much for joining us today. Just tell us, first of all, a little bit about your own story and activities in Cabo Verde.
2: Yeah, thank you so much for the invite. So to give you a little background on Semea Futuro, we've been acting in Cabo Verde for over 6 years now. We are an NGO focused on improving quality of education by bridging the digital gap. So basically, we equip schools and training centers with the necessary equipment so that they can have online training, but also develop their own IT skills, have IT training, and then develop all other types of skills through that. We've also been focusing, which has been incredibly lucky and at the same time just made total sense. We started focusing as well in other types of skills like music and sports over the last 2 years. And so we did right now our first campaign to equip with sports equipment to schools. And so this came just in time for the World Cup as well.
1: That is very fortunate. And we'll get to the impact of sports in a moment. But before that, just tell us, even before the World Cup started, what kind of environment you were facing? How challenging was it? What sort of help does Cabo Verde need? How challenging was it for you to launch your operations there?
2: Yeah, so Cabo Verde, I think, is an amazing place because right now for development, it just has a really good environment to be able to work with a community in the sense that they have a really good democracy, you know, they have really good institutions, and slowly you can really build things. What we really struggle with is that Cabo Verde is very unknown. And so it is not maybe the country that will push the highlights and that companies or even institutions are so interested in doing development investment in. So that's something we've always been struggling with, is funding and the fact that Cabo Verde is widely unknown. And so for fundraising and even for company investments and all of this has been extremely hard to get their attention.
1: It's very interesting that you say that, Beatrice, because, of course, that is the focus, in a way, of this story. If being unknown was part of the challenge for Cabo Verde, well, then that has changed somewhat over the last couple of months. Tell us when, I guess, you started noticing a bit of a shift here. Did you notice, as the World Cup was going on, that this attention was starting to have an effect?
2: Yes, 100%. So over the last maybe year or two, Cabo Verde became a bit more known in the tourist industry, but the type of attention that the World Cup dragged to Cabo Verde is completely different. So over this World Cup, we started to realize that our posts about the World Cup had a lot of engagement. We obviously also keep some, you know, keep attention on what's going on. We saw some studies that searches about Cabo Verde were increasing 500% in the first week of the World Cup. So it was amazing. And the really nice thing is that the team of Cabo Verde really shows a lot about the country as well. So when people are researching about the Cabo Verdean team, the football team, they are learning so much about the country, and this is essential for our work. What we've been working on now is to get this shift of attention and make it a more permanent type of engagement?
1: That is obviously the question. But before we get to kind of how you make it permanent, just tell us even how the World Cup, I mean, you touched on it there, but how it changed impressions of Cabo Verde, because as you're alluding to there, it's not just in that sense about grabbing the headlines and grabbing attention. It is about showing people what Cape Verde is about.
2: Exactly. So that's exactly the thing. I think when people think about African countries, they have this tendency of having this cartoon-like idea that, you know, it's a very poor place where nothing happens. And this is not true at all. And so the World Cup and other types of events become essential to show this type of people that there's so much more beyond that preconceived idea. And I think this World Cup was essential to show that Cabo Verde is a place of talent, of opportunities, a place that's growing. And I don't know, it's a big opportunity for NGOs to take this shift and to use it for people to understand how important development is and the big difference that having resources or not having resources makes. You know, talent is everywhere, just the resources are not.
1: And tell us more then finally about how you leverage this moment then when you talk about wanting more resources. Obviously, yes, the attention from the World Cup has been great. It's shined a light on Cabo Verde, the country, its society and everything you were talking about there. But the challenge, of course, is to keep that attention going. How have you thought about that as an NGO as you look into the weeks and months ahead?
2: So what we are trying to do is to take this momentum and make it into something more tangible. We were, as I was speaking before, we did our first sports campaign this year. And so what we are really trying to do is to make the direct link between our campaign and the World Cup, and how when people are helping us, they could be helping the next generation of the Cape Verdean national team in a few years. And when people Google about the Cape Verdean team and the World Cup, there might be a chance that we appear in the middle somewhere. And so that they shift just from, okay, this was Cabo Verde in the World Cup, to, okay, it's Cabo Verde in the World Cup, they have so much potential, what can we do to help? And what we're going to try to do is also to create, like, for example, some series to try to get also some players to work with us. And so, I don't know, this moment is really important for us. And so we are trying to create a strategy, a very tangible strategy of how can we make this into tangible outcomes for our NGO.
1: Well, we wish you all the best of luck with that, and we hope people continue to pay attention to Cabo Verde, visit, and good luck to the team of Cabo Verde in the next World Cup as well. Beatriz Moutinho, head of Semear Futuro, Portuguese NGO, thank you very much for joining us today. This is The Briefing. Well, finally, on today's show, it's time for a wrap of stories making the headlines in Brazil. For that, we're joined by Monocle's senior foreign correspondent, Fernando Augusto Pacheco. And Fernando, the big story in Brazil, which will be interesting for our listeners who have heard you come on this show many times over the last few weeks and months to talk about the Brazilian elections, is that they hadn't started yet. It's official only this week.
3: Absolutely. Since the weekend, it started. So all candidates, they're choosing their particular date. So, for example, we have Flávio Bolsonaro, who launched his campaign on Saturday. Of course, we all heard the news that President Milei visited Brazil, which is quite rare, to be honest. Very interesting, because Brazil and Argentina are very important economic partners. But, you know, he doesn't have necessarily a very good relationship with Lula. And he said
1: which
3: that he's...
1: what caused the whole diplomatic spat.
3: Exactly. He endorsed Flávio Bolsonaro. But Lula itself, so he will officially launch his campaign on Sunday, and many other politicians are already announcing their dates. But what Lula did, and that's something quite interesting, I think it's quite particular of a Brazilian election, is how they pick their jingles. And can I be really honest with you, Chris? They're actually quite good. We actually have...
1: Just to be clear before we hear a clip, we're not talking here jingles in the version that like Americans would understand, where it's like a song that becomes associated with a campaign. We're talking original songs here.
3: Original songs made by real musicians. And to be fair, this song was inspired by a funk hit from the 90s. It's called Rap do Silva, or Silva's Rap. And don't worry, Lula is not rapping in there, but I think it's a pretty good song. Let's have a listen.

0: Do these get played like on radio, Fernando? Like, where do you hear these jingles, songs?
1: It's funny, in the last presidential election, I was in Brazil a few weeks before. And to be honest, there's still cars that go around the city and they play those songs. So not necessarily on official radio, but you definitely hear the music.
0: I love that. So that's like the version of that in the States used to be the old cars that would go on with loudspeakers saying, vote Eisenhower, you know, kind of thing.
1: It's still happening. It's still happening in Brazil. And a reminder as well, Chris, that is not... Brazilians are not only voting for president on the 4th of October, but they're also voting for governors. And to be a governor in Brazil, it is a very powerful role. For example, in São Paulo, of course, to be a governor of São Paulo is the second most powerful role in Brazilian politics after president. So Fernando Haddad from the Workers' Party, same party as Lula, and Tarcísio Freitas, they already announced their candidacies. It's going to be a really tough one because in the state of São Paulo, the countryside favors the current governor, Tarcísio, which is more from the right. But the São Paulo city, the capital of the state, it's a little bit more liberal. Perhaps it could go to the Workers' Party, but, you know, it's going to be a very tough one, that one.
0: Governor's races as well. Do they get their own jingles?
1: Of course they do. Maybe I should do a special on Brazilian jingles here.
0: Brazilian jingles. Well, we do have some other stories, or I guess this is a story that links to the elections that you wanted to talk about, because crime is always an issue to some extent in Brazil, but it's been down.
1: It's been down. It's still embarrassing on how high it is. You know, I feel embarrassed because even our current quality of life issue is out, and I think one of the factors is how safe is the city. Most Brazilian big cities, I don't think necessarily they are safe. They have other amazing things about them, but it's always been a massive problem. But having said that, the number of violent crime in Brazil fell 8% in 2025. I think it's been the lowest number since 2012. So there's definitely a downward trend there. It's still a lot of people. But then if you look at the numbers, I think we have at the moment 15.1 homicides for every 100,000 people. The government goal was actually to have 16, so it's been even better than what the government was predicting.
0: So they've met their goal, but there's also a feeling, I guess, in Brazil perhaps that they should have set a lower goal.
1: Absolutely, because most Brazilians still feel unsafe. So, you know, if you look at the story that I'm just telling you, you might say, oh, this could be good news for Lula, you know, if you look at specifically at the numbers. But that feeling of safety is not there yet for many Brazilians. And I think, you know, if you look at the Brazilian map, it's quite unequal where the violence is happening. The 10 most violent Brazilian cities, they're all in the northeast of Brazil. So some regions of the south, I have to say, when you look at homicides, they're almost at, well, maybe at a tiny bit higher on an European level. São Paulo actually is doing quite a big job. If you look at Rio de Janeiro, not quite so. So, you know, depends on where you go in Brazil. I think you will see completely different numbers. What I'm giving you here is an average. But it's nevertheless a very interesting story.
0: It is, and one that will continue through the elections as well. But finally, Fernando, for something light to end our show with, you have this... very curious. It's sort of the farewell tour of an icon from your childhood.
1: Yes, and I mean, and she is iconic. It does make me feel emotional when I was looking at the videos over the weekend. Her name is Xuxa. She's an icon. I grew up with her. She's been on TV since the 80s. She was a TV, children's TV presenter. But
0: I'm thinking Mr. Rogers here. That's
1: well,
0: my
1: not quite Mr. Rogers. Think about more glittery leotards, you know. and basically every time
0: is her... that just the Brazilian version of Mr. Rogers?
1: That's the Brazilian version of Mr. Rogers. But I remember looking at her show. She always arrived on a space shift, and then it looked like a pop concert, honestly. And now she's 63. She's a bit older, but then she decided to give a farewell tour to her fans, and she really making, you know, I think she performed at the Morumbi Stadium in São Paulo. Completely crowded, full of adults. There was a lot of energy in there. And on the 20th of December, the last date of our show, she'll be at the Maracanã Stadium, the very iconic football stadium in Brazil where we had even World Cup finals. But I think Xuxa, to be fair with you, she's as important as a World Cup final. We have a clip of one of her...
0: That is a big thing for a Brazilian to say, Fernando.
1: You can quote me on that. Shall we have a listen of one of her songs just so you feel the energy?

0: I love the image, Fernando, of like 40, 50, 60 somethings kind of being in a stadium listening to that kind of music and reliving their childhood. We are all big kids at the end of the day.
1: I have something funny to tell you. I think this could only happen in Brazil. She had a very famous song called Five Little Ducks, and she was wearing this kind of silvery, glittery leotard. And then there was like all those images of five cute little ducks behind her and all adults singing along to Five Little Ducks. It's surreal, but it's Brazil. I'm a big Xuxa fan here
0: and
1: as well.
0: And you wish you had been there, don't you, Fanny?
1: I wish. You know what? When she performs in Maracana, I'll be in Brazil on that date. So maybe I should start buying my tickets now.
0: Maybe. You can report live from the event for us. Fernando Augusto Pacheco, thank you very much for joining us today. That's all the time we have for this edition of The Briefing. It was produced by Christy O'Grady. Our researcher was Kaylee Martin, and our studio manager was Mariella Bevan. The Briefing is back tomorrow at the same time. I'm Chris Chermak. Goodbye, and thanks for listening.

0: I mean, it's one of the best things about owning the brand outright and not having to worry about investors is that, you know, if we want to have girls smoking all over the pajamas, we can. If we want to, you know, we can do naughty things and we can still have a bit of that rebel spirit.
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1: You are listening to Monocle Radio in association with Chanel Watches. Inspired by racing yachts, the J12 reconnects with its original inspiration and its original world, water. Both immensely soothing and peaceful, yet capable of unlimited strength. It is this breadth, balance, and singularity that define the intrinsic values of the first unisex sports watch by Chanel. A sensory icon designed to transcend horizons that has shaped the world of watchmaking for more than a quarter of a century. Chanel Watches, official timekeeper of Monocle Radio.
2: It is 2200 in Sydney, 1500 in Cairo, 1300 here in London, and 9 a.m. in Sao Paulo. That's the time on Monocle Radio, brought to you by Chanel Watches. Coming to you from Studio One at Midori House in London, I'm Chris Chermak with you on Monocle Radio for the next few hours. We recently heard The Briefing, though you can find that episode on our website or wherever you get your podcasts if you missed it. In this hour on Monocle Radio, we'll have the latest on a survey about solo dining. That's coming up in just a moment. We'll also have lots of music, and in an hour's time, we'll turn to the Bulletin with UBS. Tom Edwards this week exploring the blue economy with the Ocean Foundation's president, Mark Spalding. We'll also have the latest episode of Confect Corner a little bit later on. And of course, the Monocle Daily is live at 1800 London time as well. That's all coming up here on Monocle Radio. But first, here are the day's main news headlines. French President Emmanuel Macron is holding an emergency meeting as wildfires ravage southern France, with one blaze around 15 kilometres from Bordeaux. Forecasters warn that another heat wave this week could make the fires even harder to control. More than 300,000 people have been evacuated due to wildfires across France and Spain. Israeli Prime Minister Benjamin Netanyahu has departed for Washington, D.C. He'll be meeting with U.S. President Donald Trump at the White House tomorrow and attend a funeral service for the late Senator Lindsey Graham. Netanyahu says he also plans to head to the UN General Assembly in New York, despite calls for his arrest by the city's mayor, Zoran Mamdani. The luxury fashion industry begins a crucial week of results reporting. LVMH will release its latest earnings later today, followed by Kering, Hermes and Prada over the coming days. Analysts are looking for signs that shoppers in China and the United States are starting to spend again on luxury brands. And a leaked copy of The Odyssey has been viewed more than 2 million times after it appeared on X over the weekend. The post has since been removed and the account sharing it has been suspended. Universal says it will take action over the copyright infringement as the film approaches 700 million euros at the global box office. I'm Chris Chermak, and that's the news here on Monocle Radio.

0: Now, for another story we've been following today, solo dining globally is up 23% in the last 12 months compared to the previous year. That is according to the international reservations website OpenTable. Some 50% of respondents also told them that finding a table for one was the biggest challenge of solo dining. So the question then becomes, once you've found a table, is there an etiquette for dining out for one? Should you bring a book? Should you have a smartphone handy? Earlier on The Globalist today, Chiara Mella, the deputy editor of our Confect magazine, joined Emma Nelson and Fionnuala Sweeney with more.
1: Well, I'm a huge fan, and I haven't been for a long time. I just found myself in the condition of having to eat by myself very soon, because through my assignments at Monocle, I have travelled the world with it. And, you know, there is no point in being afraid of it if you're going to have to do it more or less every day. And nowadays, I've discovered a great amount of pleasure in it. I also live by myself here in London. And so it's something that I've taken to doing here back at home, and not just when I'm forced to doing it. And I would agree with the respondents that there are some pitfalls in terms of the interactions with the restaurants. But ultimately, I think it can come in your favor as well. Yes, sure. Frequently, you can't put an option to dine by yourself onto a booking app. But dining by yourself also gives you the opportunity to kind of snatch that counter table when nobody else would be able to at a restaurant that normally is very hard to get a table at. And arguably, the absolute spontaneity of it is what makes solo dining quite so amazing. That just last week I had a kind of a moment over lunch where I didn't quite know where I was next. I was right by Cafe Cecilia on the canal, and I thought to myself, why not? So I just walked in.
2: It is one of those glorious things, isn't it? I can remember eating the most fantastic fried courgette flowers on my own, because my companion was super late, and I suddenly thought, right, I'm going to make a thing out of this. I'm going to have an amazing time, and no one's going to watch me eat exactly what I want. What do we do in terms of ordering things? Because I know if I'm at home, the temptation to collapse into a bag of crisps and some wine is one of those things that, you know, when you're cooking by yourself, sometimes the frankly can't be bothered button is pushed. But when you're out dining, Chiara, do you go full out, or do you have a healthy salad, or is that temptation to have that third glass of wine because no one's looking and you can have chips too?
1: Emma, you know me. I used to be the host of the menu. What do we think that I'm going to order a side salad? No, I always start off with a healthy interaction with the server, explaining I'm by myself, but I love eating, and I love eating lots of things, and I love trying lots of things. Mm. So we have like a conversation about what makes sense. You know, small plates. There is a bit of a disadvantage in this trend for small plates internationally, because they're called small, but not really small. They're sort of in between what would be an appetizer and a main nowadays, and they're designed for sharing. So not always just by piling on the small plates can you eat as a solo person. Again, when I was at Cafe Cecilia just last week, I had this conversation and they were like, well, we can do you half portions. Wow. Miraculous, because, in olden days, you thought that you could have conversations about the menu and how it could be customized for you. But the restaurant industry, by virtue of it becoming difficult to make margins on certain things, has become a little bit more inflexible when it comes to making changes to menu. But there, I was able to have half portions of these delicious, you know, burrata salads and whatnots. And so I left having tried three different dishes by myself and having eaten just the right amount for lunch.
3: I think it used to be a very self-conscious thing to eat out alone. And this is why Gen Z and millennials particularly don't really feel self-conscious about eating out alone. But we also have the smartphone. And I wanted to know, when you're eating out, do you indulge in reading maybe a book, or do you look at your smartphone, or do you simply concentrate on the food?
1: It's complicated. I think it's context dependent. I don't want to demonize looking at your phone, you know, it because I think that it puts a lot of pressure on yourself to kind of force yourself, like, don't look. It's a bit like thinking about a pink elephant. So I take it with me. I'd also take a book, which I only read in between courses at very long meals. Otherwise, I think for me, it's a chance to actually and finally properly enjoy the food, because I eat by myself at home a lot. I'm used to sort of distracting myself with whatever I'm watching. But at a restaurant, during the eating, there is only the eating, and it allows me to really concentrate on it. I recently was in Florence for another assignment, and for the assignment, I had to, in inverted commas, have a three-hour-long tasting menu by myself. And during that, because it's a very formal setting, I couldn't whip out my phone, I couldn't read my book, and I just ate. And I just really savoured the food. And I mean, there was a lot of it. But there was also a lot of amazing conversations with the servers. And I think when the servers and the staff can see that you're enjoying yourself, can see that you're there for the food and ready to talk about it with them, it doesn't matter if you're by yourself and how much you're spending. There is a joy in that interaction because you're all fully focused on what's happening.
3: And I suppose if you have a three-hour tasting menu, it depends on cultures in various countries as well. I mean, I have a friend who was once based in Tehran and said that, you know, eating out was not as we would assume it would be in European cities or London. And it was a very much a scurry in, eat as quickly as you can and then get out.
1: Yeah, truly. I mean, as you say, internationally, it's very different. Many people hail Japan as kind of the holy grail of solo dining. I do like it because I think that obviously counter dining offers a bit of an escape and it is more utilitarian. Scandinavia is quite good for that as well, because there's less sort of a, you know, going to a buzzy bistro in France, you do feel a little bit like you're missing out if you're not there chatting to somebody. But in Scandinavia, there is a quieter kind of energy to proceedings anyway. In saying that, I've eaten by myself all over the world, in Cairo, in Stockholm, in Italy multiple times. And as I said, I think the crux it is not to think that people are looking at you and are judging how quickly you're eating, how much you're eating, the fact that you are indeed eating alone. Have you ever thought about somebody else eating alone in a restaurant and thought, oh my God, I wish they had friends? No, most probably you just thought they're having a lovely meal by themselves. And so that's what I apply to myself. And that simple trick has saved me plenty of times.
0: Chiara Mella, Deputy Editor of Confect, speaking with Emma Nelson and Fionnuala Sweeney earlier on today's edition of The Globalist, which will be live once again at 7 a.m. London time tomorrow. Do stay tuned also for the Monocle Daily coming up at 1800 London time tonight. I'll have another look at the day's main news headlines at the top of the hour. Until then, Fionnuala Sweeney is back bringing us some great music on Monocle Radio.
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0: Ah, Tapioca, a Belgian and Brazilian duo there with Lagoas de Rwanda.
1: It was this idea of making a slow journalism magazine. 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
1: Demasiadas cosas caras no son nada si al final estoy.

0: Pierre de Mer is a Belgian singer-songwriter and multimedia artist from Brussels. Entirely self-taught, that was Je Pense à Vous. The Bulletin with UBS after the headlines.
1: You're listening to Monocle Radio in association with Chanel Watches. Seven times stronger than steel, the J12 ceramic is unmatched in its resistance to abrasions over time. Yet its greatest strength lies in its softness. Polished with diamond powder, it feels as smooth as silk against the skin. Combined with the Caliber 12.1 manufacture movement, the exceptional material embodies all the expertise and cutting-edge technology of Chanel watchmaking. An invincible softness that becomes one with whomever wears it. Chanel Watches, official timekeeper of Monocle Radio.
2: It is 1700 in Dubai, 1500 in Vienna, 1400 here in London, and 9 a.m. in Toronto. That's the time on Monocle Radio, brought to you by Chanel Watches. Coming to you from Studio One at Midori House in London, I'm Chris Chermak with you here on Monocle Radio for another couple of hours. Coming up on the Bulletin with UBS, we'll explore the blue economy and ways to support ocean resources that are currently overexploited and underpriced. In an hour, we'll have Confect Corner joining Confect editor Sophie Grove to hear highlights from the magazine's summer issue and explore some seasonal scents. We'll have the Monocle Daily panel live at 1800 London time, and we've got a brand new episode of Monocle on Fashion later on this evening as well. We'll also have a closer look at some of the other top stories we're following today. We've got great music still to come here on Monocle Radio, but first, here are the day's main news headlines. French President Emmanuel Macron is holding an emergency meeting as wildfires ravage southern France, with one blaze around 15 kilometres from Bordeaux. Forecasters warn that another heat wave this week could make the fires even harder to control. More than 300,000 people have been evacuated due to wildfires across France and Spain. Israeli Prime Minister Benjamin Netanyahu has departed for Washington, D.C. He'll be meeting with U.S. President Donald Trump at the White House tomorrow and attend a funeral service for the late Senator Lindsey Graham. Netanyahu says he also plans to head to the U.N. General Assembly in New York, despite calls for his arrest by the city's mayor, Zoran Mamdani. The luxury fashion industry begins a crucial week of results reporting. LVMH will release its latest earnings later today, followed by Kering, Hermes and Prada over the coming days. Analysts are looking for signs that shoppers in China and the United States are starting to spend again on luxury brands. And a leaked copy of The Odyssey has been viewed more than 2 million times after it appeared on X over the weekend. The post has since been removed and the account sharing it has been suspended. Universal says it will take action over the copyright infringement as the film approaches 700 million euros at the global box office. I'm Chris Chermak, and that's the news here on Monocle Radio.

0: Now, for a little more look at some more stories for you beyond the headlines, the Wall Street Journal today is leading with an interesting story about big firms starting to hire again, defying predictions of an AI wipeout. After a year of holding back on new hires, various companies from tech, transportation to defense in the U.S. now say that they need more people to work alongside AI. Also, another story from the Journal, America's big cities are rapidly losing kids. The number of children is falling across the United States, but the drop is especially pronounced in major metro areas. Not the vibe it was 10 years ago, the Journal writes. An exclusive as well about a federal probe into the Los Angeles Dodgers baseball owner's financial empire, which was sparked by a whistleblower. Authorities are examining about $16 billion in private credit deals involving Mark Walters' insurance companies to determine whether fraud occurred. Also, some stories from headlines earlier this morning. 3 dead and 4 people wounded in a Seattle shooting. And let's see, one more story for you as well, which we sort of covered on the briefing today with you and Potts. But a chip maker in China saw its shares soar 466% on its debut to become number one in China's stock market. CXMT's trading debut caps the rise of an upstart whose products are apparently sought by Apple and others. Those are some of the headlines from the Wall Street Journal. You can also check out our own daily newsletter, of course, that is the Monocle Minute. Head over to monocle.com/minute for that. For now, though, here on Monocle Radio, it's time to join Tom Edwards. It's The Bulletin with UBS.
1: Hello and welcome to The Bulletin with UBS on Monocle Radio. Each week, the sharpest minds and freshest thinkers in finance take you beyond the numbers and hype right to the heart of the big issues of the day. This week, we're concluding our two-part special edition of the show, focusing on the blue economy. The blue economy is one of a series of thematic investment ideas based on long-term structural developments with opportunities influenced by the interplay of technological advancement, resource scarcity, and societal changes. The blue economy theme focuses on those investments that aim to build a thriving economic system based on a sustainable relationship with the ocean. The oceans are a critical global resource that's currently overexploited and underpriced. There are plenty of new regulations and developments in the sector in the past 2 years that have further reshaped this landscape. Last time, we set the scene with two of the co-authors of a recent UBS report on the blue economy. Today, we meet another of those key authors and the president of the only global community foundation for the ocean. It's a pleasure to welcome both Caterina Campadelli and Mark Spalding to the show. Mark is the CEO and president of the Ocean Foundation, that organisation dedicated to improving global ocean health, climate resilience and the blue economy. And Caterina is a sustainable investing analyst in the UBS CIO. Mark, Caterina, welcome to you both. I'll start with you, Caterina. We're going to be referring to the blue economy, but can you tell us what you mean when you use that term and what your frames of reference are?
2: So when we talk about the blue economy, we are referring to like a different fundamental shift compared to how we used to think about and interact with the world's ocean. So traditionally, the ocean economy has been all the commercial activities linked to the sea. So think about shipping, tourism, fishing, offshore energy, and so on, but without necessarily considering their environmental impact. So the blue economy, by contrast, is about harnessing the ocean's resources, but in a way that is not just economically productive, but is also sustainable and equitable. And it's a concept that puts the ocean health and the long-term preservation of the marine ecosystem front and center. So probably a more official definition of the blue economy given by the World Bank is that it's the sustainable use of ocean resources for economic growth, improved livelihood and jobs, while preserving the health of oceans ecosystem. So it's not just about profits, but it's about balancing economic opportunity with environmental stewardship. And that distinction is very important because the ocean is critical to the functioning of our societies, economies, and the environment itself. It supports over 100 million jobs globally, and it provides essential proteins to more than 3 billion people. But not only that, it's also the planet's largest carbon sink that absorbs up to 30% of the carbon emission, and it can generate as much as, so around 50 to 80% of our oxygen. But only 10% of the ocean is currently protected, which leaves the marine biodiversity and ecosystem vulnerable. This is why the blue economy is about sort of changing that trajectory and making sure that the use of our ocean is sustainable and benefits both the people and the planet for generations to come.
1: Well, I think, yeah, that's the critical point, isn't it? And Mark Spaulding, let me bring you in there, because this idea that we need to be talking about solutions that involve fixes for people and nature, right? Not people or nature. It's not a binary choice. And that's what the Ocean Foundation's mission is about, right? It's the only community foundation for the ocean, but it's what you and your colleagues do is you try to improve global ocean health, to drive climate resilience, to boost the blue economy. But you give us the intro to the work that you and your colleagues do at the Ocean Foundation.
3: Certainly. The Ocean Foundation's mission is to improve ocean health, climate resilience, and the blue economy. And, you know, all of this is a singularity, not individual pieces. Without a healthy ocean, we cannot be climate resilient. Without a healthy ocean, we can't have a sustainable blue economy. All of this is linked, and everything you touch affects something else. All of our work on blue economy is intended to improve ocean health and improve climate resilience all at the same time. And part of that is to really look at the opportunities in public equities, private equities, fixed assets, and how they play a role as blue economy, the subset of all ocean economy that is trying to be sustainable, and thinking about even going beyond sustainability and talking about regeneration, improving what we find in the ocean by having products, practices, services, packaging that actually makes the ocean healthier rather than focusing on extraction. And thus, all of the work that we do all links together. My organization does philanthropic advisory services, fiscal hosting, and our own projects related to blue carbon restoration, plastics, science equity for developing countries, protection of ocean heritage, both tangible and intangible, and our work on the blue economy.
1: Well, Mark, just let me ask you about this gap, though, in philanthropy, because there's some really quite arresting numbers, which are that I think I'm right in saying less than 1% of philanthropic giving actually services the oceans. I think it's fewer than 7% of all environmental grant making goes to the ocean, despite the numbers and despite the critical role, as you have outlined already there, that it plays in sustaining all of us. Tell me about that gap, why you think it exists, and how some of your work is about addressing it.
3: So your numbers are absolutely right. We are seeing that support for environmental conservation from philanthropy falls behind support for healthcare and education. And then within environment, the ocean is often the smallest player, the least attention. And yet it's 71% of the planet's surface, 90% of the space for biodiversity to live on the planet, and as was mentioned earlier, is a source of heat regulation for the planet. It's our number one heat sink. It's our number one carbon sink. It's a huge source of protein for humans. And so it really deserves a tremendous amount of investment. And one of the reasons that we got into working on the blue economy was to focus investment, focus the private sector, focus lending institutions and investors on regeneration of the ocean, improving its health, so that we weren't solely relying on philanthropic dollars, which are limited also by country. Not that many countries have tax regulations that make philanthropy strong and independent. And so we have to think about the world as a whole, not just the few Western economies that are very successful at creating a tax code that encourages philanthropic charity.
4: Well, it's interesting, Catherine, if we come back to you, some of the things that Mark said there explains why the time is right. Indeed, it's an imperative now to revisit this theme more broadly. But can you explain to us, I guess, through an investment prism, why the time is now, why it must be now, and actually what is the case from an investing viewpoint to invest in the blue economy?
2: Yeah, of course. And I would like to echo what Mark was talking about in terms of funding gap. Even on the investment side, we see that, you know, the funds that are directed to the Sustainable Development Goal 14, which is life below water, that we see that SDG 14 is the most underfunded of all the 17 Sustainable Development Goals. So consider that since 2010, only $30 billion have been invested, compared to the $175 billion per year needed to meet the goal by 2030. So, of course, recent policy breakthrough that we've seen, like the High Seas Treaty and new national regulation in the U.S., in the EU, in China, are driving targeted investments, you know, of course, and improving corporate disclosure. So that is making it easier for investors to, you know, like consider and to evaluate investments in the blue economy. But also, I would say that we are seeing a surge in regulatory momentum that is driving, you know, like this interest in the blue economy, and also that is facilitating for investors to have more transparency. So I was talking about the High Seas Treaty, and it's the first comprehensive legal framework that protects marine life in international water. So commits over 190 countries to get 30% of the high seas protected.

0: fishing and climate change are all causing severe destruction of the underwater ecosystems. Over a third of global fish stock are overexploited. Microplastics are now found in nearly all seafood species, and only about 10% of the ocean is protected, as we were talking about. And that's definitely not enough. Also, the ocean is not just a source of food and job, but it's also the largest carbon sink, as Mark was mentioning. So it's a key driver for climate stability, which now has, triggering effect on a lot of other sector. Also, looking at like the more the brighter side, the blue economy is expected to grow to over 3.2 trillion by 2030. And this growth is being driven by, again, evolving regulatory frameworks, but as well as improving corporate transparency. And maybe another factor is the historic lack of attention to the topic, which creates scope for engagement strategies and new investment opportunities. So I would say those are all factors that make this the right time for investors to revisit and engage and considering investing in the blue economy.
1: Well, it's interesting you talk about this story maybe not being told often enough. But Mark, you're someone who's been so active and pioneering in this area for decades now. You've helped design some of the most significant ocean conservation campaigns over that time frame. And I actually wanted to get, I think I read somewhere, or I might have heard you discussing somewhere about affinity, this amazing connection with the ocean, and why you're so passionate about it. It goes right back to your boyhood in California. At the risk of making you sound a bit wistful or nostalgic, can you take me back and tell me about that? Because you've talked about kind of glancing the ocean as you came kind of across the mountains. It's really amazing. It's quite poetic. But tell me about this affinity and that origin story of it for you.
2: Yeah, when I was young, I grew up in California, which is so associated with the ocean, but I grew up in the Central Valley, far from the ocean, a place that was incredibly, incredibly hot in the summer, very agriculture sort of place. And we would often escape to the coast and drive across the coastal mountain range that divided the Central Valley and protected it in some ways from the coast. And it was really this special moment when you first glimpsed the Pacific Ocean, when you first smelled the ocean and felt the cool air, that just was something that stuck in my head forever and ever. And we would go and spend time on the beach and in some of the coves collecting jade, and just really fond memories with my family growing up. And later in life, I had the opportunity to work with the Surfrider Foundation and ended up as chair of the board of Surfrider and worked on it globally in all of the different countries that it works. And you really understand that there's a lot of people from all walks of life who surf, who sail, snorkel, dive, have a glass of Chardonnay on a deck watching the sunset over the ocean. And they care. They care about, the health of the ocean. And, that really motivates me. And, politics in my country right now is very polarized, but protecting the ocean is not. We're really seeing that it's a nonpartisan issue that folks from either side come and say, yes, we want to protect the ocean. Yes, we want to see systems that monitor the ocean and increase our understanding, and that the budgets are there for it. And I'm honored to translate my passion from my youth into something that makes a difference today.
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0: 7 a.m. in Hong Kong, right here on Monocle Radio. Chris Chermak here. I'll have another look at the day's main news headlines at the top of the hour. But right now, it's time for some more music with Fionnuala Sweeney after this.
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3: And that was the bulletin with UBS and the headlines there. Now let's continue with the music. Dijon, an acclaimed American singer, songwriter and producer. Here's Yamaha.

0: Clara Luciani there, a French singer-songwriter. That's a Monocle radio classic, Respire Encore.
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1: That was Silva there, Lucia Silva de Souza, a Brazilian songwriter and singer as well as multi-instrumentalist. 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
2: You are listening to Monocle Radio in association with Chanel Watches. Seven times stronger than steel, the J12 ceramic is unmatched in its resistance to abrasions over time. Yet its greatest strength lies in its softness. Polished with diamond powder, it feels as smooth as silk against the skin. Combined with the Caliber 12.1 manufacture movement, the exceptional material embodies all the expertise and cutting-edge technology of Chanel watchmaking. An invincible softness that becomes one with whomever wears it. Chanel Watches, official timekeeper of Monocle Radio.
3: It is 2200 in Perth, 1700 in Beirut, 1500 here in London, and 10 a.m. in Montreal. That's the time on Monocle Radio, brought to you by Chanel Watches. Coming to you from Studio One at Midori House in London, I'm Chris Chermak with you here on Monocle Radio for a little under an hour longer. In just a moment, we'll take a trip to Confect Corner. That is the audio offering from Monocle's sister publication, Confect. And on this episode, they'll be exploring why turquoise is a mainstay color during the warmer months. Tom Webb will take over after that from right here at Midori House. He'll bring us the Foreign Desk Explainer this week. We'll hear about the new British Prime Minister Andy Burnham and the revolving door of UK politics. We'll also have the Monocle Daily live at 1800 London time from right here at Midori House. And later this evening, we'll join Natalie Theodosi for a brand new episode of Monocle on Fashion as well. That is all up ahead here on Monocle Radio and lots of music. But first, here are the day's main news headlines. French President Emmanuel Macron is holding an emergency meeting as wildfires ravage southern France, with one blaze around 15 kilometres from Bordeaux. Forecasters warn that another heat wave this week could make the fires even harder to control. More than 300,000 people have been evacuated due to wildfires across France and Spain. Israeli Prime Minister Benjamin Netanyahu has departed for Washington, D.C. He'll be meeting with U.S. President Donald Trump at the White House tomorrow and attend a funeral service for the late Senator Lindsey Graham. Netanyahu says he also plans to head to the U.N. General Assembly in New York, despite calls for his arrest by the city's mayor, Zoran Mamdani. The luxury fashion industry begins a crucial week of results reporting. LVMH will release its latest earnings later today, followed by Kering, Hermes and Prada over the coming days. Analysts are looking for signs that shoppers in China and the United States are starting to spend again on luxury brands. And a leaked copy of The Odyssey has been viewed more than 2 million times after it appeared on X over the weekend. The post has since been removed and the account sharing it has been suspended. Universal says it will take action over the copyright infringement as the film approaches 700 million euros at the global box office. I'm Chris Chermak, and that's the news here on Monocle Radio.

0: Welcome to Confect Corner. I'm your host, Sophie Grove, coming to you from London. It's our special summer issue episode, and joining me in the studio is Julian Tobias and Marcella Palek in Zurich. Hello to you both.
1: Hello, and happy summer to you both.
2: Hello from Zurich.
0: Well, hello from rather sweltering and kind of gorgeous London. But yes, our summer issue has hit the newsstands, and this episode is really a celebration of the content, but also that kind of spirit of the summer. It's about freedom, it's about islands, it's about the sense of the sea and that kind of feeling of a kind of road trip, adventure, journey, with that kind of sense of abandon that you have at high summer. We've really delved into some of that sense of memory, you know, that kind of endless childhood summer that you kind of swoon to remember, and made that a bit of a theme of the issue. But Julian, you have just come back from Palma. It is featured in the issue, but not where you've been. Tell us more.
1: Well, I do feel very spoilt because I do have a chance to go very frequently to the Med, Mallorca specifically. And because we have a place there, you really get to sort of delve deeply and discover new places. So I have a new discovery for you today. It's a hotel. It's very different from the hotels in Palma because it's in an area that, well, once wealthy families would build villas on the hills because it was fresher air. In the 50s and in the 70s, it would be frequented by the likes of Marlene Dietrich and Alain Delon. It was very fashionable, very cool. And then with the wave of tourism in the 60s and 70s and 80s and 90s, when everyone wanted these big hotels with pools and all in, this area became forgotten. But sadly, it became forgotten and then became full of graffiti and run down and very shabby. And you'd pass by in the bus and you'd see little vestiges of gorgeous villas, but covered in barbed wire or graffiti. But as is the way, the pendulum swings. And now it is a place where artists are coming back and opening studios. Designers are coming back and setting up their offices. Lovely urban planning of squares with benches and the cafes. So I've been noticing it as I go there and back in the bus. But there's a new hotel called the Tirreno Barrier, and it's very much an ode to the neighborhood a little bit. They don't want it to be them and us tourists and locals. They want this hotel to feel very much part of the community. They're open air spaces that are always private and forbidden for locals so that locals can pass through and get to the sea. It's going to be very much part of the environment to welcome the community in, whether they be the artists, the designers, or the shopkeepers and the fruit sellers, but very much a community spirit. But it is a hotel for a design-led hotel with these extraordinary architects, Olab, who are friends of Monocle. We've covered them in the past. They really, because they're Mallorquian based, they work very closely with artisans, with craftspeople, with fabricants. So the hotel is full of local touches and a strong, strong, strong nod to sustainability. So, you know, recycled wood and beams, and they had to tear down one building to create the new building, but all the rubble was created in the most beautiful terrazzo. And so the floors are these gorgeous terrazzos that was in effect made from rubble. These curtains that dramatically draped the restaurant were made from unwanted wool from the sheep shearers. So there's very much a nod from what can we find, what can we recycle, what can we make, but architecturally quite stunning, with this real sense that you want to hang out. And it is one of these hotels where you will want to linger, and I think that is nice in an island that is very, very touristy, to really be sensitive to the community, to the environment, and that not all people coming to the island want the glossy, glitzy, summery hotels. So worth dropping into, even if it's for a drink on the rooftop, a meal in the restaurant, or a stay in the gorgeous bedrooms with the lovely linens.
0: I think I remember talking to Paloma about this project when it was
1: a real labour of love.
0: Really, quite a few years ago when we did our round table on kind of tourism and craft in Mallorca. But stunning. And I think the tactility,
1: mm-hmm,
0: beauty, and even the colours of their work is just something amazing. And actually, in our summer issue, we are in Mallorca in Hotel Corazon, doing amazing recipes with their chef, who's actually Polish. So definitely flick through and have a look at that. Marcella, what do you have for us? Where have you been?
2: Well, recently I was once more, strolling through Nardò, that pretty little town in Apulia. But before I tell you about my discovery, you should know that there are very few fashion boutiques there in the south. You find everything, but no fashion. So unlike the many, many great trattorias and everything else, and fruit stores. But that's not the reason why Spazio Espanso Sud is so extraordinary chic. By the way, the name Spazio Espanso means space and expanse. In a series of high, airy, beautiful spaces in the Centro Storico of Nardò, you'll find real fashion gems. I love almost all of the embroidered African bags. There is handmade ethnic jewelry, exquisite, beautiful, lightweight white and indigo cotton dresses by niche brands I never heard of, and sandals like the Indian Kolhapuri chapels that I bought for myself in white, and I should have bought also in a second color, I must confess. Well, go there. It's Nardò is anyway beautiful. It's not by the sea, but it's like 20 minutes from the beaches. So it's my favorite now there. And what about you, Sophie? What have you seen that's caught your eye lately?
0: Well, I mean, I have been working very hard on the Confect book of generous hosting. But then this weekend, I went to the most gorgeous farm just outside London and stayed in a little kind of cabin in the corner of this field. And it was just so heavenly. It was like a kind of, I think it was sort of farming therapy for me, because you could gather eggs in the morning and there were all these amazing rare breed cattle around. And like when you're brushing your teeth, the sheep would come up and like bleat. And it was the most beautiful weather, and these very rare birds of prey, the kites, the red kites, were kind of swooping and hunting around us. So I've come back from that just feeling so incredibly revived. And we're starting to work on the Confect Spa Guide, and it really has just made me realise that actually it's not always a kind of massage or a kind of stint in a sauna that you need. It's actually something much more complex, and being in nature and actually being around animals. They had these incredible, like little alpacas that you could kind of go and stroke. It's so therapeutic. So that's what I've been up to.
1: Well, nature does become quite primal, doesn't it? And it is a real escape. And just listening to sounds like the bleating of the lambs and the buzzing of the bees. I find summer to me is that faint sound of the buzzing of the bees, and the honey tastes better and the eggs taste better. And, you know, and by the time you come back, it could just be, you know, 3 or 4 days or a week. But you've, even though it could have been a couple of hours drive away, but you really feel you've had such a fundamental change and gear shift.
0: And just rolling expanses of green, it's just so healing. I mean, I've got next door to me in London, my next door neighbour has a cockerel that every morning, because it's really midsummer, I'm woken up by this cockerel, which is faintly annoying, but also quite sort of nice agrarian moment in central London. And I never get any of his eggs, because I think that's just, and maybe he should compensate me for some of like the disturbance. But the ones we were eating were so incredible on the farm. So I think it's just everything from the taste of the milk to just the feeling of being surrounded by completely, you know, just green and this lushness that you find at this time of year. So it's very good for a kind of moment of pause in between many projects we're working on and a trip to Paris just in the offing. So I'm very glad for it.
1: Perfect. So Sophie, you spoke to an artist that you featured in this issue. Tell us more about her.
0: Well, Ian Farah features in The Tone, the front section of the magazine, is a Swedish Somali artist who is just so remarkable, and her work has really caught my eye before. And then I saw that she is part of the first ever Somali National Pavilion at Venice. It's such an amazing project. So we went to her studio in Stockholm, I think, and just really got a sense of what her season's going to be like, her travel, her approach to materials, what she's reading, what she's doing, and then, of course, Venice. And then I thought it would be great to catch up with her and really drill down to some of her practice and get a sense of that pavilion, which I've heard amazing things about?
3: I think it comes from several different directions, really, and has to do maybe from so many different environments that I've grown up in, and just moving from desert locations to living by the sea, and northern Sweden, living, you know, where there was like darkness and always just minus 25 to like plus 35. So it's always been like all these different environments that kind of influenced the way I see things and I see environment and places, and also just navigating different types of nature. I think that's where it comes from.
0: And materials are very powerful sort of narrative tools in your work, because you're using them, you know, as a kind of almost storytelling device. You know, there's might be industrial rust from Sweden, and then it might be paired with some sort of earth that was, or an indigo sourced from another region of Africa. So I wondered, what pilgrimages have you been on to source these materials, and what are the most remarkable discoveries you've found as an artist?
3: I consider it research, and the travel is part of my research, and making the work on location is part of my studio practice. The word pilgrimage doesn't really sit right, I feel. At the same time, I've been to many places, and specifically for a certain type of history and certain type of material. I believe like all these places I've been to and the materials I find, the material is like almost like a compressed history. And it's often informed by, it could be like floods or rocks or

0: ceramic, but also an export of ceramic. But at the same time, this production of ceramic has a huge effect on the contamination of the water surrounding Safi and that region. And I remember traveling in that area and noticing there was a certain smell in the seawater, which I thought was peculiar. It was very different. And just later on, a couple of years later, realizing that that's because Safi is a few hours up the coast, and the production of ceramic and from the local clay is what contaminates the waterways several times in the same region. I've used some of that clay in my work. And I think the Anti-Atlas, where I've went and looked at how they supply water to villages by something called cloud fishing or fog harvesting. And it's also called fog harvesting. And it's these industries, so it's very environmental, also very like very technical and scientific way of harvesting from clouds or fog, I would say. They put up these huge mesh canvases that collect and water droplets that then are channeled to down to the village where they supply water to this area that's really warm and has hardly any water supply, and they would have to walk quite far to otherwise collect water. So I think, and things like that have been really interesting. A trip I did to the Sea Bag Svalbard. I think that's where my interest in Indigo started, really, where I looked at how each country in the world would deposit seeds and they're essential for their region, I suppose, or that country. And then those seeds are kept in the seed bank. If there is any drought or there's any war that destroys certain crops, then they can collect seeds from that location. For instance, Syria, I think, collected about 20 seeds after the war. And that was because the war has a huge environmental impact. Another one that was really interesting was Lake Assal in Djibouti, where it has a very high production of salt. So I've used that salt in my work. There are quite a few.
1: Sounds like you've been traveling the world on these research projects. I wanted to touch on indigo because the piece that we photographed that was just happened to be in your workshop when our reporter visited for the summer issue is this beautiful blue indigo work. And I just, it really struck me as being so vivid. And then there's just this incredible tradition that you've been exploring because, you know, so for so many people, indigo is connected to Japanese textiles or even North American traditions around denim. And then you have this sense of really unraveling and unpacking Senegalese indigo and then looking at industrial alternatives that have crept in. I wonder what journey that's been like and why you're so drawn to indigo.
0: I have used indigo in many different ways, obviously denim. I've just always been around it. And I think without really thinking about it, I've always collected pieces of material ever since I was small. And it really comes from my grandmother, I think, who used to collect fabrics and embroider fabrics and so on. And then it was passed on to my mother, and my mother would have all these suitcases full of fabric. So I've always been interested in fabrics, but specifically indigo for some reason. And I think it was later on that I got interested in the history of indigo and where the material comes from. But initially, I was collecting both Japanese indigo, but also West African and indigo fabrics and so on, just as a fashion item, but also as something to use at home before I even made any works. So Senegal was where I went to look for indigo plants. And just being so far away from that region, you just assume, and seeing it through the lens of, you know, fashion and just art or anywhere that indigo exists, it's really you expect when you travel to Senegal that you're going to find it and it's going to be in every corner. When I got there, it was really difficult to find real indigo, and I think that fascinated me even more. Like, where can I find this original indigo? That's also how I started making those works that you saw in the studio, where it's a form of tie-dye that's passed on through generations, but it's also become more and more of a print rather than, I suppose, something that you would make by hand. So it becomes, and that print is then passed on

0: to the Chinese market, and it ends up in the Netherlands, and then it comes back as a printed fabric rather than someone actually teaching and passing on the tradition and the skill. So when I was there, it was just before Eid, and I think a lot of people were making clothing and textiles for celebrations, and there were a lot of workshops that were getting ready for the season. So when I asked them, I said, "Oh, so where can I find real indigo and someone working in real indigo?" They said, "Oh, we're really busy at the moment, and indigo takes time." So I was really interested in that sense of skill that actually takes time, and I'm interested in time and where time is and seen in the works.
1: Now, tell me about the Somali National Pavilion at the Venice Biennale, which is the first ever for that country and is a very interesting project between three artists, including you. It would be great to get your, first of all, a sense of what the installations are about, because it's this amazing sound. There are textiles in there, there's this real sense of migration and cross languages. But maybe you could give me a bit of an explanation of what it's like and what your role in the piece is.
0: When I found out that the pavilion was happening and the artist involved, I have to say, I didn't know the work of Asma, but I was familiar with Wassen's poetry. And I think it was quite an unusual match somehow, because we all three work in different, diverse materials and we have very different practices. But I think in the end, it came together in the most beautiful way, I think. And it was really not quite what I expected. But there's a certain harmony and rhythm in the pavilion that's very in keeping with the title of the pavilion. It's quite a, I would say, somehow difficult building to tackle. But I'm also very interested in architecture, and I'm very interested in working with, the environment the work is going to be shown in.
1: So it's a domestic palazzo on three floors, so quite a narrow historic building on the Via Garibaldi in Venice. So just to give people at home a sense of the architecture you're talking about. And that was a challenge because of the kind of the constriction of it, and also presumably the fact that it's such a historic site.
0: Yes, definitely. Just being in the building, you do get the sense of, because you can you it has like a beautiful sea view, and you can see air water from all windows really of the plateau. And I think a lot of the people who came to see the pavilion said that Somali, I mean, our other artists and people in the community who came to see the pavilion said that it reminds them of Mogadishu, which the building reminded them of Mogadishu and the view as well, which is so true. That's kind of the image I got as well. But so when the curator Mohammed Mira told me that he had this idea that each artist will be repeated in two or three rooms, so we would not have one floor each or one installation each. It would be, you could go through Asma's work and then see mine and so on, which I think had a much more natural flow. My works are in two different rooms. And one of the room is, I would say, like a installation of textiles and or paintings. Like I call them paintings, but they're like on textile. So and it's a play from the Sanaag region of Somalia, where my mother's from. And the clay comes from that region. And so a lot of my work, it deals with memory quite a lot. And so there are different elements. There are three different stories to the work. One of the stories is that my grandmother was the person who used to embroider a lot in our family. And she passed on that knowledge to my mother. So the works are painted with clay, and it's a reddish clay that comes from the Sanaag region. And then it's embroidered. And when my grandmother left Somalia, she had this huge box full of fabrics that she had embroidered, and they all got lost when the house was broken into. And I think that's a story I've heard so many times. And my mom telling me about how, what different types of embroidery there was, what type of objects there were in the box. And it was a bed sheet, but there was a curtain and so on. So a lot of like those memories were brought back to the work. And the other work, which is two separate paintings, I would say, and they were, those works were embroidered by my mother. So she helped me kind of sort of, she told me the story and then she helped me embroider the work. So the work both references her upbringing and the memory of the landscape where she grew up, but also, you know, her relationship to her mother. So it's almost like a story told in three parts.
1: It's such a fascinating concept, this kind of psychological and actual triptych that's happening within the art, but also within that poetic tradition, and fascinating to read all about it. Such great feedback from people who've been and in the press. So congratulations to you on that. And thank you so much for joining me on the show.
0: Thank you so much.

0: Sophie, Cecil, wonderful to see you in the studio here. You are Confect's scent columnist, and we haven't had you on the podcast before, so it's wonderful to see you at Midori House. But thank you for contributing so beautifully to this issue, and it's so nice because your concept of solar scent sort of made it onto the cover, and we have this headline, Solar Voyage, which is kind of really sums up the issue because it's all about sun, sea and holidays and escapism. Tell us about the concept of the column in this issue.
1: Well, it's so lovely to be here, so thank you so much for having me. What I really wanted to do with this column was to unpick a term that you see a lot on fragrance bottles, especially in the summer. You're looking for your new summer fragrance and you see notes that are described as solar. And honestly, being a fragrance lover, but a sort of new interloper into the community of true experts, I've been exploring, and it seemed that there were lots of confusion around what solar actually means. So I took the opportunity, well, first of all, really think about how do these scents make me feel, but also what are they actually made up of?
0: I love the way that you sort of summon this idea of the solar kind of concept and memory of you're lying sort of in Brittany, you know, by the side of the water, and your fiancé is swimming in the sea, and then the sun is sort of beating down. It's that wonderful kind of oblique sense of kind of just being incredibly sort of healed by the sun. Mm. It's not a kind of aggressive concept. It's this wonderful sense of holiday bliss, in a sense.
1: Yeah.
0: It's very, in a way, it's very subjective and sort of magical. And then all the way through the piece, you know, we're dipping into your memories. What does the kind of solar scent really conjure for you very personally?
1: Well, that sort of innate bliss, that sort of feeling of total satiety that the sun can give you, you know, it is, of course, subjective, but it's also universal. You know, we've all got a memory of that perfect summer's day when the sun is just warming your skin. But what I found really fascinating about this was that this is actually a gift that has been given to us. This feeling of total relaxation in the sun is something that just wasn't available before sunscreen. So the invention of sun-protective lotions is the gateway, really, to associating a feeling of total bliss in the sun, as opposed to feeling you have to run to the shade with a massive straw hat on. And actually, the way that we now associate the smell of sunscreen with that bliss is more tied up with the chemistry of what the original sunscreens were actually made of.
0: They were sort of cooking up some early sunscreens in the 30s.
1: That's right.
0: With Jean Patou and all these different people. But I don't really remember, even my parents say they didn't wear sunscreen in the 70s. So I think it's interesting, like, who adopted them, but how they came into our sort of scent landscape at being associated with holidays.
1: Mm. I mean, I think that the fact is by the 70s, having a really deep tan was really fashionable. So people could really go for it if they wanted to just get rid of, you know, the UVB and UVA protection. They just felt totally able to do that.
0: So what would you like to start with? We've got three scents to smell in the studio, and they're all here. I've already sprayed one, so I've already kind of like ruined my own palette.
1: No,
0: but if you start,
1: this
0: maybe
1: is a great
0: with Chanel.
1: Start. I think Chanel Paris Riviera is a really fantastic place to start, because if we're breaking down, you know, what it is that these fragrances can do, I think that Chanel is really one of the most effortlessly poised versions. Can I spit to you again?
0: Yeah.
1: So your first impression is a citrus, which with a solar fragrance is quite commonly listed as a top note, and it's fresh, but it's a very graceful, it's slightly sharp on the opening, isn't it? But then you're instantly going into this soft neroli and airy jasmine, and what you'll find as it sort of sits on your skin and it will unfurl over time, is that you're going to go down to sort of really soft sandalwood. And benzoin, which it's a particularly lovely note for like evoking warm skin. And it's a very grounding base note, which you probably will see on, you know, a few of these solar scents. But I think you really get it in this Chanel.
0: I love the way in the piece you say picture popping on a perfect white polo shirt for lunch before playing doubles tennis on a baking clay court on the Riviera.
1: I was like, yes, the Riviera.
0: I'm there. I'm completely there. And I think it's lovely. In this issue, we have a lot of Riviera. We shot our cover there in Jean on the Presqu'île, and we were down in, you know, classic sort of wonderful sort of the hinterlands of Toulon. And I think there is a lot of amazing sort of evocations of the Riviera, but, you know, Olivia Polge really brings something to this scent where you feel there's a sense of being transported there. It's very clever.
1: Yes, it is. It's really, I think that there's, it's not listed, but that kind of, there's something aquatic here which really evokes the Riviera. And funnily enough, going back to my love of this cultural history of sunscreen, it was the Riviera that Eugene Schlemmer was sailing his yachts. So it's really the sort of birthplace of this solar scent story.
0: And it's quite sporty, this scent. It's kind of, it's got that kind of zesty kind of breeziness that you were talking about, which I really love about it. It kind of awakens the senses quite a lot. It's quite kind of peppy.
1: It is peppy, but I think for more pep still, you were kind of, I mean, it's funny because I think that when you talk about a slightly more bracing citrus, this Réservation Parfums Bleu Piscine is a really, I'm going to spray this just on the other hand and let you sniff it. But this is a green mandarin top note, which is really much, and you get lime.
0: I'm live sniffing.
1: Getting lime. If we start like veering into Julie Goulden territory, let me know.
0: No, I love Veer away. I love Julie Goulden.
1: The perfumer behind Réservation Parfums is Yann Vaznier, and he was kind enough to answer my questions for the column. He gave a really beautiful almost a perfumer's perspective on what solar fragrances mean, and he was explaining that his vision for this particular scent in the range, there's six, I believe, they've just launched earlier this year, but is this particular scent is to evoke a cool poolside, you know, cool water, slipping into cool water, and the shade of striped umbrellas and gorse bushes around the lounges. But you can get with this herbaceous sort of heart to the fragrance. You really get that feeling of like those, that sort of like hearing the cicadas in the bushes. And the, I think that also there's a, this reminds me again, I'm a child of the 80s and 90s, so Cool Water, do you remember Davidoff Cool Water? That was a really big fragrance in the 90s. And this has got a sort of that blue, that really kind of cool blue water.
0: I love that sense of like, but the poolside. And also the idea that you go there, you know, you go there via Davidoff. It's kind of mad that they can do that with their scent.
1: This, you know, that's again, coming around to scent and memory, you know, it's great fun. And this one, I think, there's cypress and vetiver at the base, and vetiver is a really, really fantastic green. I think this is a morning fragrance to me. This is a, you know, just after breakfast, I'd have a spritz of this and then get myself to that pool.
0: Yeah, and I love the bushes and the awning, and maybe a little bit of a Campari soda moment at noon is coming up.
1: That's a happening. Whole other column. Yeah. When you get to talk about alcohol and fragrance and not the stuff that's evaporating. But yes, no, it's a really fun, I think this has got a slightly sort of like, if you can say a scent has a sense of humour, this feels like this has got a slight sense of humour.
0: We've got really a final scent. It's Penhaligon's, and I love the way they have this little ribbon, kind of prim little ribbon tied around the neck of the bottle.
1: It is a prim little ribbon, and you know, Penhaligon's really do stand by this sort of English, classic Englishness, and almost Englishness as an imagined sort of state, you know, the kind of the quintessential English persona. To describe the scent, it is opening with a sort of zesty lemon, and you've got this sort of blackcurrant, which just gives a slightly fruity sort of opening, but it's really hinging all on these lush florals. They've got some really like soft, and I mean, it's a sort of elegant tiara and lang lang and jasmine. So you've got your tropicals. They're really, you want to
0: hit me. I'm going to use the other wrist.
1: I've been wearing this on dreary grey London afternoons to cheer myself up, because it really has.
0: The tiara is kind of, that's a tropical kind of South Sea Yes. Flower.
1: And actually, the interview with Yann Vaznier, so he mentioned that this is one of the great functions of salicylates, is that they can really enlarge these beautiful, tropical, luscious florals. And this is what you've got, that sort of like, it's really like, it's this almost like sort of this waxiness, which plays into the idea of the, you know, these waxy white blooms, but also the sort of waxiness of your skin when you've been, you know, lying in the sun, and you've got that sort of natural oils that are coming through. So there's a sort of, it's a sort of beautiful warmth. Again, like Chanel's, you've got this base of sandalwood and vanilla and a cedarwood, which just brings it really down on a really soft, pillowy base. It's gorgeous.
0: And it could be a sort of, it reminds me of the early evening, you know, when you're on holiday and all the jasmines start opening and
1: yeah.
0: That kind of wafty smell of those quite tropical flowers.
1: Yes.
0: Just that really lovely sort of dusky moment of possibility.
1: Absolutely. I think this is quite a transformative scent. It's a sort of one that you want to slip on when you feel like you want to slip into a different gear. There are in the column some other very sort of floral fragrances, but it's a prim beauty. It's a sort of very, it's very put together. Some of the niche fragrances that we covered include Marlowe's Heliodose. And I mean, Heliodose is a very different nature of white floral. It's got a very much more indolent quality. It's buttery and it's a real rush of white flowers. And then you've got this sort of animalic dry down, which is, it's a little bit naughtier.
0: Well, I mean, that would just reflect the kind of diversity of everyone's different holiday experiences lived in the sun.
1: Yes, it's more a sort of 60s Lapisserie sort of film. I'd say it's just a different character, but a very similar sort of idea at its heart.
0: Well, Sophie, Cecil, thank you so much for joining me in the studio.
1: Thanks for having me.
0: It's been great fun.
1: It's been great fun.
0: And next, to end our summer issue special, some final thoughts. A reflection on the dazzling colour turquoise, which has captivated the freedom of the summer months, as well as appealing to jewellers alike.
2: I slipped the ring, borrowed from my sister, onto the middle finger of my right hand. The oval turquoise cabochon, set east-west in yellow gold, had come from Mexico. I knew that she didn't really like it, but I did. I shouldn't have taken it without asking, but the color was captivating, all that blue held in the warmth of gold, the heat of the sun caught in a stone. I wore it all night, dancing and later running along the shore of the lake until the sun came up. When I woke in the morning, though, I noticed that the turquoise stone was gone. Turquoise signifies the return to summer. It sits between sky and sea, a hybrid of blue tempered with green. The blue is steady and calm, while the green carries vitality. Without turquoise, there is no summer. When it catches the light, it reflects it back. We are returned to childhood, swimming in chlorinated pools, floating in salt water under a cloudless sky, free of weight and obligation. Turquoise in the wild moves, glints, shifts across surfaces. For me, it has an affinity with the freedom of the season, playful and alluring, yet composed, confident, offering clarity. The blue reassures, the green lifts it, guiding the color through its range as the light changes from early morning pale celeste to bright midday cyan and into deep teal as the day draws to a close. Turquoise, a mineral that hails from barren regions such as deserts in Tibet or Mexico, consists of hydrated copper and aluminium phosphate and was mined in the Sinai Peninsula as early as 3000 BC. The word comes from the 16th century French turquoise, meaning Turkish, a reference to the trade routes through which the stone reached Europe. First mined in Persia, turquoise has long been prized in architecture, decorative arts, and jewelry, and appears across the minarets of the Middle East and North Africa. It travels across cultures. I have seen it in the tiles of the Ketubia Mosque, in the Arab Hall at Leighton House Museum, and in the turquoise mosaic mask of Xuchaculli, the Aztec god of fire. In jewelry, it is seldom faceted, its surface left smooth, its color enough. It was worn in ancient Egypt, often associated with Cleopatra. Native Americans favored turquoise with veins of pyrite, set boldly in silver. Its appeal endures. Cartier set turquoise into a bandeau tiara for Viscountess Astor in 1930. Van Cleef & Arpels continue to use it in Alhambra and Perlée collections. And Tiffany & Co. has placed it within its bird on a rock. Brazilian Fernando Jorge employed the stone in his sculptural creations. Earlier this year, I saw Audemars Piguet's new launch, Establishers Galet, a watch alternating tiger's eye and turquoise, set in gold, a homage to pebbles found on the lakes of the Vallée de Joux, summoning cold morning dips. My sister was gracious about the missing stone. I probably promised to replace it. Instead, I found a slender silver band set with alternating turquoise and lapis, which she preferred. She hadn't liked the ring. I had.
0: That was Convex Luxury Markets editor Brenda Tui musing on the colour turquoise. And that's all for Convex Corner today. My thanks to Julian DeBias for joining me here in the studio and to Marcella Palek in Zurich. Convex Corner is produced and edited by Steph Chungu and Joanna Moser. And thanks also to Desiree Bandeli in Zurich and to Christy O'Grady for editing assistance. Remember to pick up a copy of the new summer issue of Confect. It's on all good newsstands now. I'm Sophie Grove. Goodbye and thanks for listening.
3: Thanks very much to Sophie and the team. That was Confect Corner here on Monocle Radio. Chris Chermak with you signing off for today. Hope you've enjoyed the last few hours of shows. We've got music for a little bit more of this hour with Fionnuala Sweeney after this.
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7: Now let's continue with the music. Caroline Alves is a singer-songwriter originally from Rio de Janeiro in Brazil. She taught herself how to play guitar at the age of 14 and won a Swiss Music Award for Best Talent in 2021. Here's Something's Wrong.

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0: Girl Feels Good, of course, from FKA Twigs. 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
1: You're listening to Monocle Radio, in association with Chanel Watches. Inspired by racing yachts, the J12 reconnects with its original inspiration and its original world, water. Both immensely soothing and peaceful, yet capable of unlimited strength. It is this breadth, balance, and singularity that define the intrinsic values of the first unisex sports watch by Chanel. A sensory icon designed to transcend horizons that has shaped the world of watchmaking for more than a quarter of a century. Chanel Watches, official timekeeper of Monocle Radio.
2: It's 2300 in Singapore, 1800 in Beirut, 1600 here in London, and 11 a.m. in Miami. 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Broadcasting live from Studio One at Midori House in London. I'm Tom Webb here, taking over from Chris Chermak at the beginning of your week. It's Monday the 27th of July, and I hope you've had a fine weekend. Now, in a moment on the Foreign Desk Explainer, we're exploring the revolving door of UK politics as the country welcomes yet another new Prime Minister, Andy Burnham, and we'll be picking apart, not literally, his £80 T-shirt on The Globalist tomorrow. What leaders around the world could learn from him? Then at 1800 London time, we're assessing the day's biggest stories with our panel on the Monocle Daily. And at 2200 London time, we've got the premiere of a brand new episode of Tall Stories, in which we're heading to a very beautiful panoramic hotel in Caracas. All of that, including our global playlist. But first, let me bring you the day's main news headlines.

Wildfires continue to spread across France and Spain as another heatwave approaches. French President Emmanuel Macron has visited firefighters and local leaders in the hardest hit areas today. Spain's Prime Minister Pedro Sanchez says the climate crisis is driving the extreme conditions. Saudi Arabia, Jordan and Iraq have reported drone attacks just 2 days after President Trump paused US strikes against Iran. Riyadh has condemned the attacks and says it reserves the right to respond. Amman reiterated its solidarity with Saudi Arabia, saying it supported all efforts taken to protect its security. German Chancellor Friedrich Merz has promised tougher security measures after the deadly car attack in Berlin this weekend. One person was killed and almost 30 others were injured in what authorities say was an Islamist terrorist attack. Merz says the government must do more to restrict the movement of people seen as serious security threats. The luxury fashion industry begins a crucial week of results reporting. LVMH will release its latest earnings on Monday, followed by Kering, Hermes and Prada over the coming days. Analysts are looking for signs that shoppers in China and the US are starting to spend again on luxury brands. I'm Tom Webb, and that's the news here on Monocle Radio.

0: Now it's time to swing open that revolving door of British Prime Ministers. This is the Foreign Desk Explainer.
1: Revolving doors, what have I done?
2: I am acutely conscious that I am the sixth person in the last 10 years to walk up this street. The seventh Prime Minister since 2016.
3: There was a time when less imaginative British satirists could raise a superior chuckle by joking about the revolving door on the residence of the Italian Prime Minister. The material was certainly there. Between 1986 and 1996, for example, Italy cycled through Craxi, Fanfani, Goria, De Mita, Andreotti, Amato, Chiampi, Berlusconi and Dini. And that's nine for anyone losing track, or indeed the will to live. Lofty tittering at the political turbulence of other, by implication lesser, nations is no longer an option for British comedians. Earlier this week, Andy Burnham was asked by King Charles III to form a government. He becomes the United Kingdom's seventh Prime Minister in a few weeks over a decade, and the fourth of Charles's not quite four-year reign. This is not how things have usually been done in the UK. Counting seven prime ministers backwards from 2016, the key date here for reasons we shall explore presently, gets you to 1974. Charles's mother, Queen Elizabeth II, was 11 years into her reign before she met her fourth prime minister, Alec Douglas Hume, who followed Churchill, Eden and Macmillan.
4: That promise is now being honoured. The law of the land will require that there must be a referendum on our EU membership by the end of 2017.
3: In 2016, then Prime Minister David Cameron called a referendum on the United Kingdom's membership of the European Union. There will now be a brief pause while British listeners, and it has to be suspected a good many European listeners, and indeed Lord Cameron, if he's tuning in, scream into a pillow. Before committing arguably the most calamitous unforced error by any occupant of 10 Downing Street, Cameron appeared the very definition of a fairly typical steady-as-she-goes Prime Minister. He'd served one term at the head of a coalition government, had recently won the Conservative Party a handy majority in their own right, and was on course to cruise to a decade in post. He was neither overwhelmingly popular nor cripplingly unpopular, and seemed content enough to just keep things humming along, which is not an ignoble ambition for the leader of a broadly prosperous, secure and orderly nation. Cameron was, in that respect, a throwback to a time even before the UK's two previous 10-year-plus prime ministers, who were both disruptors, for good and for ill, Tony Blair, Margaret Thatcher. It is substantially, but not entirely, thanks to Cameron's colossal misjudgment of 2016 that British politics is no longer like that. It is the case that Cameron's inadvertent facilitation of Brexit finished him off instantly, and that the conundrums and contradictions of Brexit hobbled his successor, Theresa May, to the point of immobility. The next two Conservative Prime Ministers, Boris Johnson and Liz Truss, were destroyed substantially by their own character defects, after which Rishi Sunak was left to flip the seats up and collect the empties. The landslide election of Sir Keir Starmer and Labour in 2024 was supposed to put a stop to this nonsense. It clearly did not. It is worth wondering why not.
5: I want to say this. I am sorry.
3: Starmer did make some foolish and avoidable mistakes. His fondness for free suits and free tickets was unseemly. His decision to send a figure as compromised as Peter Mandelson to Washington DC as ambassador remains barely explicable. He was, in general, hesitant and awkward. But none of these are anywhere close to being a resigning matter. Starmer has gone from landslide to landfill in barely 2 years simply because of vibes. He is hardly the first. Politics, at least the part of it that involves getting a workable plurality of your fellow citizens to support you, has always been about vibes at least as much as actual policy. But the vibes have become much harder to conjure and control as the populations of democracies grow willfully less literate. Fewer and fewer voters read newspapers, still less books. Polls consistently suggest that more and more people rely on social media for their news, which is like relying on a chimpanzee enclosure for air traffic control. A serious, methodical politician who wishes, or wished, to address the world as it is, rather than pander to the fever dreams at large among the electorate, is at a disadvantage. Andy Burnham may be at a bit less of a disadvantage, at least for as long as it takes for a vocal cohort of online whiners to decide that he personally is culpable for thwarting them short of the status and comfort to which they believe themselves entitled, so let's say a week or so. Burnham is quite good at vibes, and this, to be clear, is acknowledgement of a necessary talent rather than insinuation of inherent frivolity. His early measures demonstrate an understanding of the power of the simple, comprehensible measure, a nationwide cap on bus fares, a cut to energy bills. He appears keen to maintain his persona of affable middle-aged hipster.
6: The Queen is dead, or definitely maybe.
7: Definitely maybe.
6: Definitely maybe, or power, corruption and lies.
7: Sorry lads, power, corruption and lies.
3: Burnham spent nearly a decade as mayor of Greater Manchester and was broadly popular among his now former constituents, a rare feat for any incumbent anywhere in this seething epoch, which is why Labour engineered him back into the House of Commons rather than choosing a new Prime Minister from among the 402 other options already available to them. To be elected, they seem to have concluded, is to be hated. Their ushering of Andy Burnham into number 10 almost seems like an experiment to discover whether or not the United Kingdom is still actually meaningfully governable. For Monocle Radio, I'm Andrew Muller.
0: And that was the Foreign Desk Explainer. Tune in for a new edition every Wednesday at 2200 London time right here on Monocle Radio. We'll have another look at the day's top stories right at the top of the hour. But until then, it is July. The summertime playlist is around the corner.
8: It's very interesting when you start doing something to not know about it because you're fearless. 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And when you find success, it starts to be challenging.
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0: We're taking you to the seaside for the first track this hour. This is the Swiss singer, songwriter and photographer Vondra Disamare.

0: A French throwback for you on Monocle Radio. That was Melissa. Do you recognise it? I don't. We are going to take a short break now, and then we have something new.
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0: Beautiful track now, falling quite literally from paradise. This is Donnie.

0: What a track to end the hour with. Thank you very much to Robin, the Swedish singer-songwriter, with her comeback, or reinvention, as you will, Dopamine there. Stay tuned to Monocle Radio. I'll be back, and I've got your latest news headlines.
1: You are listening to Monocle Radio in association with Chanel Watches. The strength of the Caliber 12.1 manufacture movement lies in its uncompromising robustness. Yet it is the infinite smoothness with which it delivers the seconds that guarantees the J12's flawless chronometric precision. Visible behind is a perfectly circular oscillating weight and 191 meticulously assembled components reflecting the prowess of the Caliber 12.1. The embodiment of Chanel's watchmaking excellence with understated strength. Chanel Watches, official timekeeper of Monocle Radio.
0: It's midnight in Hong Kong, 1800 in Zurich, 1700 here in London, and midday in Toronto. That's the time on Monocle Radio, brought to you by Chanel Watches. Broadcasting live from Studio 2 at Midori House in London. It's Tom Webb with you here on Monocle Radio. Hello, it's Monday the 27th of July and I hope you're having an excellent start to the week. Now coming up, we have a full hour of a summertime playlist carefully curated by the very bronze Fernando Augusto Pacheco, back from the south of France, taking inspirational from the French Riviera. You will hear more of that later. In an hour, we'll be live from this very studio to unpack the day's biggest stories on the Monocle Daily. Andrew Miller will be your host for that one. Later, we're discussing the politics of tackling wildfires on the Foreign Desk as we look at the recent case studies from Canada, Spain, and France. That's all ahead here on Monocle Radio. But first, let me bring you the day's main news headlines.

Wildfires continue to spread across France and Spain as another heatwave approaches. French President Emmanuel Macron has visited firefighters and local leaders in the hardest hit areas today. Spain's Prime Minister Pedro Sanchez says the climate crisis is driving the extreme conditions. Saudi Arabia, Jordan and Iraq have reported drone attacks just 2 days after President Trump paused US strikes against Iran. Riyadh has condemned the attacks and says it reserves the right to respond. Amman reiterated its solidarity with Saudi Arabia, saying it supported all efforts taken to protect its security. German Chancellor Friedrich Merz has promised tougher security measures after the deadly car attack in Berlin this weekend. One person was killed and almost 30 others were injured in what authorities say was an Islamist terrorist attack. Merz says the government must do more to restrict the movement of people seen as serious security threats. The luxury fashion industry begins a crucial week of results reporting. LVMH will release its latest earnings on Monday, followed by Kering, Hermes and Prada over the coming days. Analysts are looking for signs that shoppers in China and the US are starting to spend again on luxury brands. I'm Tom Webb, and that's the news here on Monocle Radio.

0: Now, as advertised, Fernando Augusto Pacheco is back from the south of France. He's carefully curated a full hour of music to take us to today's episode of the Monocle Daily at the top of the hour. It's coming up next.
1: From Memphis to Madrid, this is The Atlantic Shift on Monocle Radio.
0: Well, he didn't have to look far, did he, Fernando, for the first track this hour? Looking to Paris. This is Sam Queeley, now an Australian-born, now based in Paris, dancer, singer and songwriter, co-founded the French psych rock band La Femme. This is By My Side.

0: New to the playlist, the Pink Pantheress, the British singer-songwriter from Kent in England, who this year became the first woman and youngest person to win the Brit Award for British Producer of the Year. Girl Like Me was the hit. Now, we are going to take a short break, and then we've got a classic from Lisbon.
1: Hello and welcome to the Monaco Cafe in London. Whether you're in the mood for the perfect flat white to kickstart your day, an evening apéro, a cardamom bun,

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I need a holiday. He's always talking about Barcelona. I could live there. Maybe we will. Wouldn't that be crazy?

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Did he just order a shot? I like it. The pub's always been a winner. Good date spot. Well picked by me. Oh wait, it wasn't Barcelona. It was Paris. I fucking knew it was Paris. I do love Paris.

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0: Mr. Vegas himself with a very sunny track, Bright Future there. We are going to take a short break, but keep the sunshine coming.
1: There's so much opportunity that's being missed to tackle really important societal issues that can be supported by the built environment, and that's something that architecture and design and planning can do.
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0: Back to France we go for a taste of sunshine, quite literally in this instance. 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
2: Bye, bye, bye, bye. 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Bye, bye.

0: The global pop icon from Rio de Janeiro, who rose from being a church choir singer to those heady heights. That's Anita to close the hour. But do not touch that dial, because around the corner is Andrew Muller. He is taking over this studio. He's taking over the airwaves for The Daily. It's next.
1: You're listening to Monocle Radio in association with Chanel Watches. The strength of the Calibre 12.1 manufacture movement lies in its uncompromising robustness. Yet it is the infinite smoothness with which it delivers the seconds that guarantees the J12's flawless chronometric precision. Visible behind is a perfectly circular oscillating weight and 191 meticulously assembled components, reflecting the prowess of the Calibre 12.1. The embodiment of Chanel's watchmaking excellence with understated strength. Chanel Watches, official timekeeper of Monocle Radio.
2: It's 2 a.m. in Tokyo, 2000 in Chisinau, 1800 here in London, and 1300 in New York City. That's the time on Monocle Radio, brought to you by Chanel Watches. Will a change of Prime Minister get Moldova into the European Union any faster? Does Europe yet understand that energy security and national security are the same thing? And does what your Prime Minister wears actually matter? I'm Andrew Muller. The Monocle Daily starts now.

0: Hello and welcome to the Monocle Daily, coming to you from our studios here at Midori House in London. I'm Andrew Muller. My guests Paula Arizanu and Yossi Meckelberg will discuss the day's big stories, and we'll also hear from regular Daily panellist Robin Lustig about his new book, And the Cello Came Too, chronicling the extraordinary wartime experience of his parents. Stay tuned, all that and more coming up right here on the Monocle Daily. This is the Monocle Daily. I'm Andrew Muller. I'm joined today by Paula Arizanu, Moldovan author and journalist, and by Yossi Meckelberg, Senior Consulting Fellow at the Middle East North Africa Program at Chatham House. Hello to you both.
1: Hello.
2: Hello.
0: Paula, welcome back to London. What brings you here?
2: I had the privilege of going to my friend's wedding this weekend. We met at university here in London in 2012, so 14 years ago. And they seem to be this couple taken out of Sally Rooney's books, which is that they were friends for a long time, and we all thought that maybe, you know, one day they will get together. But at some point, we just didn't have any hope left for that, and suddenly they got together, and now they got married. So,
0: okay, my limited understanding of Sally Rooney's books is that this could still very much go one of two ways, though, right?
2: That's true.
0: Nevertheless, we wish them obviously all the best. We will be talking, Paula, very shortly about Moldova and what's happening now. But if people wish to bring themselves up to speed and can actually read either Romanian, Greek or Albanian, boy, do you have a book for them.
2: Oh, I do. It's called It's Both Heaven and Hell Here, Moldova, A Century of Lived History. And it's basically an account of the past 100 years in one of the most turbulent areas of Europe, where, just to illustrate, my great-grandmother lived in the same village but in four different countries. And I'm doing this through people's stories. So I interviewed lots of people from different ethnicities, different backgrounds, different generations, to kind of create a common story that is not always coherent, because, you know, mm-hmm. a Jewish person will see the Second World War differently to a Moldovan person who fought in either the Romanian army or the Soviet army. So there is this kind of inconsistency and kind of tension that is at the heart of a lot of big events in history. But what one thing that this book is kind of pushing for is to just listen to each other and listen to each other's experiences. And maybe we won't agree with each other politically, you know, we won't have the same opinions, but at least we will know where everyone is coming from, and we will, of course, understand each other on a human level. And then another thing that I was really keen on was to tell stories of resilience, because it's very easy to kind of become miserable, you know, in Eastern Europe, where history is thrown at you. But one way to kind of stay, to stand up, to stay resilient, is to speak about how you manage to overcome these challenges. And maybe, you know, the fact that our grandparents and great-grandparents have gone through so much suffering, but managed to overcome it, to survive and even to thrive and reinvent themselves. Maybe this will help us, you know, cope with this new world that is always changing in so many ways, with so many wars, but also with, I don't know, the AI revolution and so on.
0: Well, Moldova and resilience are subjects to which we shall be returning presently. Yossi, you went to a musical event from the 1990s in Brighton.
1: But it was yesterday.
0: Indeed.
1: I'm not a time traveler as such. No, there is Brighton on the beach, which is a week of basically rave. And yesterday, the final evening was Moby.
0: Okay.
1: The leading act, Moby, which anyone that haven't seen Andrew's expression is not that impressed. But I think it was a great evening. My daughter surprised me with this. As a present, say, let's spend a day and go and listen to this music, which is more Air Generation, Mash Cooper, Logic 1000 and others. But Moby himself, I think it's nice to see actually a musician, you know, now into his 60s, but that old and young can relate to him and has a really fantastic musical range between singing tribute to David Bowie and then doing kind of, and also tribute to the UK as kind of, for him, is the source of rave in the world.
0: Well, it's nice to see somebody appreciating it. but we will start with the prospect of further overlap of the wars in Ukraine and Iran. It is, of course, the case that Iran has for some years been supplying Russia with the Shahed drone, of which Russia has launched thousands at Ukraine, and that amid heightened tensions following the United States' assassination of Iranian General Qasem Soleimani in early 2020, Iran shot down a Ukraine International Airlines Boeing 737 upon takeoff from Tehran, killing all aboard. Nevertheless, Iran is affecting lofty dudgeon at Ukraine's bombing of an Iranian freighter in the Caspian Sea this weekend. Iran's foreign minister, Abbas Araghchi, has vaguely threatened retaliation. Iran's foreign ministry has somehow kept a straight face while asserting that Iran has, quote, never intervened in the conflict between Ukraine and Russia. I guess, Yossi, first of all, it's part of the diplomat's job to occasionally state the obviously preposterous, while trying to keep your features arranged. But if, as Ukraine is suggesting, the ship in question was transporting military kit from Iran to Russia, it is a fair target, isn't it?
1: Yeah. First, you know, they say that diplomats use words to hide thoughts. So I think this is one example of it. But of course, and you see how all these wars are, at the end of the day, in the modern world, are connected. And that's actually the fear that it spread. Each country looks for an allies. Each country looks for weapon and arms supply. And as a result of it, and they're also making the calculation, who of their rivals they can undermine, and we end that Ukraine involved with the war in Iran, and Iran involved in the war in Ukraine, and who knows how it's going to spread beyond this. And that's kind of, it underlines why you need to stop wars early, because the longer they get, the more you look for allies, you not look for support, whether it's hardware or diplomatic, and then the fear of spreading, that's exactly what they say. Of course, Iran playing the innocent in this case. And bear in mind, for Ukraine, it's actually an opportunity. They help the Gulf states with drones, mm-hmm. with air defense. They get brownie points in the Gulf with the United States, while they need the support of the United States. Nothing can assure that they keep Trump quiet on their side. This depends on the day. But for now, it helps Ukraine.
0: Paolo, on the subject of the conflict spreading somewhat, Romania has today summoned the Russian ambassador in Bucharest after three Russian drones have been shot down over or near Romania in the last 3 days. And obviously, Moldova has been on the receiving end of this sort of thing as well over the last few years. Do people in Moldova, by and large, suspect that Russia is doing this on purpose, just trying to poke at everybody a little bit to see where the limits of tolerance are?
2: So it's unclear, I think, for a lot of people in Romania, in Moldova, what is actually happening and what these drones are doing. And actually, maybe it's the fault of politicians as well that they are not explaining what exactly is happening. So some people would say, is this poking or is it kind of researching the territory? But one thing is clear, it provides instability, right? And in Romania, it was actually quite tragic because over a month ago, there were also people who got injured from a drone explosion over a block of flats in Galați. I was visiting Galați just a few days afterwards, and people were quite anxious, quite scared. Mm-hmm. So I think these events are received more kind of emotionally, in the sense that obviously you're going to feel more unstable, more anxious, if you see that the war is overspilling on your territory. Of course, there are these kind of far-right forces, pro-Russian forces that would have their own narrative.
0: In Moldova especially.
2: And in Romania as well. where they would blame Ukraine for all of these things. And sometimes it is Ukrainian kind of drones that do land on in its neighbor's territory. I guess it's normal that some of this war does overspill. But it is weird when, you know, Russian drones do go deep inside your country or like cross it all across from like north to south, as it has happened in Moldova and as it happened in Romania just a few days ago with the first drone, which was only shot after an hour and a half. So it had like spend some time in Romania.
0: Yossi, on the subject of apportioning blame here and bringing it back to the ship that was hit in the Caspian Sea, Iran is accusing Ukraine of having done that at Israel's behest. And obviously, Iran pretty much blames everything that ever happens anywhere on Earth on Israel, ultimately. But does that actually mean anything at all? Does Israel, because Israel's always kept kind of a distance from the Ukraine-Russia war, might this bring Israel closer to it?
1: I mean, it's vice versa. Israel accuses Iran of everything.
0: True.
1: So it's kind of, this is kind of a dance that goes back to 1979 with the Iranian Revolution. Again, it's convenient. Everything that happens that goes against Iran, Israel must be behind it. It used to be, by the way, the Brits were behind everything in Iran. Now, you know, now it's the big Satan, the United States, and the small one, Israel. I mean, politicians, spokespeople, they don't need evidence. It might be the case, it might not be the case, but it serves to say, oh, there is again the conspiracy. The Israelis are behind it. What the Iranians are correct, Israel is actually pushing the United States to be way more hawkish towards Iran. And Netanyahu is on the way to the United States for Lindsey Graham's funeral. And he was going to meet Trump. And this was going to be a very interesting meeting between the two. And there's always a meeting between Trump and anyone. You never know what's there. how the press conference by the end of it is going to look like. But Netanyahu's message, especially before, you know, his elections are a matter of less than 3 months, to take a tougher stand vis-a-vis Iran. Iran doesn't do it any favors by collaborating with Russia, by attacking Jordan, Kuwait, Bahrain. And this goes exactly to what Paul said. The spillover everywhere, whether it's in the Middle East, Romania, Moldova, and you're not so sure, is it a mistake? Is it a rogue element? Are they sending certain messages? And the fear here is retaliation, which, because some people make assumption, what's the intention? And then it can escalate, even without the intention.
0: Well, moving along only somewhat slightly, which is to say that we will stay in Moldova. Moldova has a newish prime minister. The previous incumbent, Alexandru Muntenu, resigned earlier this month, only 8 months into his term, after his authority had become somewhat eroded by a series of scandals, including the discovery that the head of Moldova's Civil Aviation Safety Agency had forged his pilot's license. He has been replaced by Vasil Tofan, a Moldovan businessman and the choice of President Maia Sandu. His priority will be the furtherance of Moldova's progress towards the European Union, something President Sandu wants to accomplish sooner rather than later, signing an accession deal by 2028, joining in 2030. Paula, first of all, is this a huge upheaval in Moldovan politics, or does the change from one prime minister to the other not make that much difference?
2: It does make a difference psychologically. It makes a lot of difference, actually, because the former Prime Minister Muntenu, he was quite a quiet, discreet man. Mm-hmm. It's quite funny that both of these guys, Muntenu and Tofan, worked for Horizon Capital, the venture capital in Ukraine. Mm-hmm. So they both know Ukraine quite well and they come from the same world. But actually, character-wise, they are very different. So Muntenu was quite quiet. He didn't really give interviews at all, and he was quite this discreet person. Whereas Tofan is a great speaker, and he's very energetic. He's a lot younger as well. So that has already been seen on Tofan's first day in parliament when he was voted in. He had like 13 Facebook posts published on his profile, which was more than probably the former prime minister had communicated in, I don't know, weeks or months. Facebook is the kind of equivalent of Twitter in Eastern Europe. So it's used by politicians. It's still quite a platform. But the strange thing about Tofan is that actually, a week or two before becoming the kind of candidate prime minister, he had this post where he was basically talking about Milei in Argentina as a model for what he wants to do in Moldova, which was very unusual. And it became viral partly because it was so challenging, so provocative. But basically, he regretted afterwards. He said maybe it was a bit much to use Milei's picture.
1: Not the football team.
2: But he was definitely more radical before being voted in parliament. And now he is talking more about continuity and about continuing the kind of big reforms that the previous government has started and is not going to, he says, go quite as far as he was kind of envisioning when he was just playing with the thought. So we will see. It's a bit of a wild card.

0: difference. But on the other hand, you know, he does seem to be more on the right than previous candidates have been. And also, a lot of his government is actually populated by ministers who were in the previous cabinet.
1: We do want to draw out from Moldova a bit to see if there are wider lessons. Well, we're going to assert that there are wider lessons for what's going on in Moldova for other European countries. We're going to do that via an excerpt from an event we had here at Midori House earlier this month. One of the guests at it was Olga Roshka, who is President Maia Sandu's foreign policy and EU affairs advisor. Here is some of what Olga had to say.
2: Definitely. For us, energy security is, first of all, a matter of survival, a matter of sovereignty. We have been in our pretty, you know, dangerous neighborhood for a while now, 35 years of, you know, since Moldova's independence. We have seen Russia using energy, gas as a weapon. So when Russia invaded Ukraine, it was really the first thing that we had to do. So 4 years ago, when that happened, Moldova was 100% dependent on Russian gas and on electricity made of Russian gas. And now, 4 years later, if we fast forward, we buy zero Russian gas and we buy zero electricity from Russian gas. And from that perspective, I would agree that it's probably the most kind of striking story of energy turnaround.
1: Yossi, the lesson there that perhaps other bigger European countries could draw from Moldova is that energy security and national security are the same thing. Because this is a country for whom detaching from Russian energy was probably harder than it was for a lot of countries. And yet, as Olga was explaining, they found a way.
3: And they should find a way. Not to make a fine point, they should learn it in 1973. When the first time that there was an oil embargo, and we know exactly where the world found itself. You see, it's a matter of convenience. As always, politicians work what is convenient now, and then they kick the can down the road. Instead of, we know that clean energy, green energy, energy security, which means economic security, is national security. Nothing moves without energy. So you need to look for an alternative. But oil was too cheap for too long, the same with gas. We fell into the trap, the idea that wars are not going to happen, definitely not in this part of the world, and energy will flow everywhere because they need the money. And then reality kicked in, first with the war in Ukraine, and then in the Middle East, and then we find ourselves in the situation. Let alone we see, I mean, it's enough to look out of the window here and to see what happens with climate change and the wildfires in Europe. And we are so behind that even it makes the Paris Accord probably out of date. So they say, you know, better late than never, but it means even if it's late, it has to be accelerated, you know. So again, solar energy is not new. Again, give an example. In Israel, you had it in the 50s. So in California, you have, you know, miles and miles and miles. And so it just, you need the political conviction to bring the businesses behind it, to see that you can make money as much as, if not more, than the other sources of energy and move from there.
1: Well, at the same event, the complete recording of which you can find on our website, we also heard from the retired British Army officer, Lieutenant General Richard Nugie, who explained from a military perspective how a transition to cleaner energy would strengthen national security.
4: We would try and mirror exactly what Moldova's done in try and create energy sovereignty in this country. We're utterly reliant for our prices on gas. It may not be Russian gas, but it's imported gas at international prices. So there's one side of it, which is actually, can we build an energy structure that is independent of the rest of the world? Because that makes us more secure as a country. And when you think about, and most people won't have heard of this, but NATO Article 3, NATO Article 3 demands a resilient homeland in order to be able to provide a deterrent against aggressors, but also to be able to support an armed forces that is operating on behalf of the country. So that's one side of it. But the other side of it actually is much more directly military. If you rely on energy that is being imported or energy that is being transported in a way that is vulnerable, you end up with increased vulnerabilities for a military that means that actually they need to pay more attention to getting the energy through, if you like, than doing the fighting in some

0: respects. And so it's right at the top of military minds of actually how can we create energy that is less vulnerable, that is less open to attack, that is more resilient to whatever the aggressor might do.
1: Lieutenant General Richard Nugie speaking at Midori House earlier this month. Paula there, Moldova, an example to us all, we're being told there. But when you are back home in Moldova, how much of the government's messaging is about this? Because I know Moldova is very keen to make a transition to much cleaner energy, solar, hydro especially. But is it a motif of the government's messaging?
2: Well, it is actually quite weird to see Moldova's positive kind of model on the energy field. And it's true that the government has had to make this huge transition from total reliance on Russian gas to European and gas and, well, to buying electricity from Romania and buying gas from other places. But there is also some sort of dissatisfaction amongst renewable energy experts and activists that Moldova is not actually doing enough to support the development of the renewable energy sector, and that maybe sometimes it's taking a more corporate kind mm-hmm. of view of things and is developing this huge solar parks that are convenient to big investors but not to everyday consumers who may become producers and who may destabilize the network, but then you kind of need to invest in ways to stabilize the network, right? So it's not such a rosy picture at home.
1: Well, moving seamlessly along, Moldova is not the only country getting used to a new prime minister. In the United Kingdom, it is the second week of the Andy Burnham era, and an amount of attention is being paid to what the new tenant of 10 Downing Street wears. There has been the inevitable bad faith harumphing that Burnham's persona of stolid northerner is somehow irreconcilable with his fondness for example, upscale Mancunian menswear label Private White VC. But here, first of all, is Monocle's editor-in-chief Andrew Tuck with a more nuanced view.
3: The sartorial choices of British prime ministers have always filled a surprisingly large number of column inches. So it was no surprise when, this weekend, the T-shirt choice of the newly appointed Labour PM, Andy Burnham, was held up as an example of his lack of understanding of the needs of cash-strapped Britons. The right-wing press saw in this modest garment proof that we are led by a man with secret lavish tendencies, an immoral desire to look, well, a bit fancy pants. The supposed problem? The T-shirt costs some £80. Now, before we unravel this badly tailored tale, a quick reminder of how we got here. In 2007, the then Prime Minister Gordon Brown was lambasted for spending an alleged £3,000 on a Savile Row suit. The next incumbent of number 10, the Conservative David Cameron, also found his reputation caught in his fly zip when he splashed out on a Richard James suit with an estimated price tag of £3,500. Theresa May? Well, she was next, and guess what? She dared to wear a pair of £995 trousers by the British designer Amanda Wakely. Oh, the sin! PM Liz Truss got criticised, well, for greater sins than her tailoring choices. But Boris Johnson was castigated for sporting clothing that looked like he dressed, well, from a skip. Then there was PM Rishi Sunak and his £450 Prada shoes. Oh, and more £3,000 plus suits. OK, let's go back to Burnham. His T-shirt, like much of his recent wardrobe, comes from Private White VC, the last surviving clothing manufacturer in Manchester. It makes every garment by hand, sourcing 90% of its materials from within 20 miles or 32 kilometres of the factory. And all of this helps support British mills and jobs. And guess what? Paying people a good factory wage, not outsourcing to Vietnam or Peru, costs. That £80 T-shirt should be a point of pride for left and right. And so too should be any British PM of any political persuasion who buys a Savile Row suit, sports made in Northampton shoes. Really, it's about time that we praise leaders who put down a chunk of their paycheck to lead in style.
1: Andrew Tuck there. Yossi, leading question, because Andy Burnham's predecessor, Sir Keir Starmer, did get into an amount of hot water early on for accepting free suits from a Labour Party donor. Now, Andy Burnham, if he wants to spend 80 quid on a T-shirt or several hundred pounds on a well-made jacket from Private White VC, does that actually matter if he's paying for himself? And as Andrew suggests, is not representing actual British fashion something a prime minister can usefully be doing?
4: I'm happy with the leading question.
1: Okay.
4: Yeah, I think the mistake is to take money from someone else, from donors, because mm-hmm. then it implies corruption, even if there, none is there. When, on a, as a male, he earned 180,000, he can afford probably 80 pounds.
1: I would think so.
4: Yeah. We never know. But is that the right thing to do? What kind of image you want to project? If he look really shabby, then they will accuse, this is not a way for prime minister to look like. If you do, where is the kind you really, kind of the right balance in this? Who knows? For us, most of us that don't buy 1,500, definitely not 3,000 pounds suits, it sounds excessive. It's a different level. I think in the modern way, when immediately you get an article like this, which I wish the Daily Mail will have better things to deal
1: with. Oh, it doesn't.
4: Including what we just discussed earlier. I think he should be aware. Someone that you know, use social media so effectively, mm-hmm. want to connect, whether it's right or wrong, be aware that this, you open yourself up to this kind of criticism. Go for the 35, 40 pounds t-shirt.
1: Also on the Andy Burnham front, Maya, there has been some suggestion made on his behalf that he will wear suits in public a lot less than previous male prime ministers of the United Kingdom. Do you personally care whether or not the prime minister has a tie on?
2: I feel I don't really care, but I feel like this is maybe a trend that Zelensky actually mm-hmm. launched by dressing, you know, in this military style that was also copied by Macron, and that shows that.
1: I mean,
2: know,
1: it wasn't copied by Macron for very long because yeah. I think he realized everybody was pointing and laughing.
2: But I think, you know, it just shows that you're more hands-on, and it shows that you want to be kind of more relatable to people, mm-hmm. right? Although if you're spending £80 on a T-shirt, maybe you're not that relatable.
1: Well, another leading question is the one about whether it is still different for female politicians. I suspect the answer to this is going to be yes, but we have a view from our Tokyo bureau chief, Fiona Wilson, who puts Japan's new prime minister, Sanae Takaichi, into some kind of perspective.
5: The undisputed heavyweight of fashion in Japanese politics is without doubt Taro Aso, the 85-year-old veteran of the Liberal Democratic Party, who served as Prime Minister from 2008 to 2009, is famous for his coiffed hair and immaculate suits. His longtime tailor, who works out of a shop in Aoyama, puts a small weight in the front of each trouser leg to keep the crease perfectly straight. Asso's outfit is always topped by a jaunty hat, usually a Borsellino, and a scarf arranged just so. Other Prime Ministers have had their own flourishes. Junichiro Koizumi was famous for his extravagant mane of wavy grey hair, carefully tended by a barber in the capital Tokyo Hotel. His locks took on a life and popularity of their own, and he was often compared to a lion. Shinzo Abe was more of a sober dresser, but all bets were off when summer arrived, and he ditched the suit and tie for an open-necked kariushi shirt. That's Okinawa's answer to the aloha shirt. Abe was an enthusiastic promoter of the Cool Biz campaign, an energy-saving effort from 2005, which encouraged workers to dress less formally in the summer to save on air conditioning and energy costs. Some prime ministers have had little interest in their appearance. In 2024, the Japanese government had to admit that it had doctored an official photograph of Shigeru Ishiba and his cabinet to hide the ill-fitting outfits of the new prime minister and his colleagues. The unaltered image can only be described as unfortunate. One wag commented that the assembled politicians look less like a government and more like an outing of pensioners on a hot spring holiday. And so to Sanae Takaichi, Japan's first female prime minister. The slender 65-year-old has a tried and tested formula of bobbed hair and a neat blue suit. She favours the Jun Ashida brand, a quietly stylish brand founded by the eponymous designer in 1963. She says she was encouraged to have a makeover before running as leader, but she stood firm. Some have suggested the blue is a nod to Margaret Thatcher, whom Takaichi has said she admires. Mostly, it's a reliable uniform for a woman who recently said she gets by on no more than 3 hours sleep a night.
1: Fiona Wilson in Tokyo. Paola, we can compare and contrast here because, of course, Moldova, as we were mentioning earlier, has a female president. Is President Sandu's choice of what she wears a subject of discussion among Moldovan media?
2: Yeah, it feels like everyone has an opinion of what the president should wear. And if she's looking elegant, you know, next to Macron or Keir Starmer or other leaders, then people are really proud. Mm-hmm. But there are also people who have different views of how she should dress. And I remember at one point she was wearing some white trainers while traveling on a low-cost airline, and that picture went viral because, you know, it showed how modest she was. But then I also remember how a friend of mine who works as a social media editor at one of the big media outlets in Moldova was saying that if you want traction, if you want an article to kind of, or a post to get viral, then you need Maya Sandu in a red dress.
1: Okay, so she can actually win sometimes. Is the upbeat message there?
2: Yeah, and I think actually her sense of fashion is really crucial to the Moldovan sense of pride. So she has actually got this quite well, quite often, not always, as people would say. She can win sometimes, and it is, you know, a symbol of power. And it can seem trivial, but actually it's not. You are communicating through everything you are when you're a politician.
1: Absolutely. Monocle magazine used to do, Yossi, a column I always enjoyed writing called Style Leader, where you had to deconstruct the comportment, deportment rather, of some or other leader. Just as a closing thought, are there any either current or historical leaders that have struck you as notably well-dressed?
4: I think Obama used to really dress well. Of course, in history, really, they can what wear like Napoleon and others.
1: That would be a bold move these days, bicorn hat and the sash.
4: I thought about, for instance, this is a discussion, you know, in Moldova, you know, the East Europe and communism was there. Or I think when Israel was a semi-socialist, and you come from with probably the clothes that no one will dare. But you know what? Sometimes the politicians were better. So if we just focus on what they do for us when they are in power. But yeah, I think a lot of it to do now with image more than when the substance.
1: Yossi Merkelberg and Paola Arizanu, thank you both for joining us. Finally, on today's show, the lives of any of the millions of people swept up in World War II are apt to seem at this distance like the stuff of fiction. It is for that reason all the more necessary that they are remembered. A contribution to this task has been made by a regular Monocle Daily panellist, Robin Lustig, former presenter of The World Tonight on Radio 4. And for Robin, it is neither abstract nor ancient history. His new book, And the Cello Came Too, A Story of Survival, is about his parents, Fritz and Susan, Jewish refugees from Germany, who ended up working during the war for British intelligence. I spoke to Robin at Midori House earlier and began by asking why he decided to tell his parents' story now.
6: I think the catalyst was the death of my father, at which point I inherited a huge amount of material relating to the family history. Not only a memoir that he had written, but a memoir that his own father had written, a diary that my mother had written during the Second World War, huge amounts of letters and documents and photographs, all in boxes and envelopes. And because my father was both of German origin and a retired accountant, it was quite well catalogued and labelled. And so, you know, the photographs had the names of the people on the back. And I just thought to myself, there is a lot of material here that could be turned into a good narrative. I'm a journalist. If I can't turn this into a decent story, then I shouldn't be calling myself a journalist. I now have grandchildren. I wanted them to have access to this story. I thought it was a broader interest. I mean, the other thing that was very much in my mind, my parents were both refugees from Nazi Germany. The word refugee today is bandied about by politicians, by journalists, and it has come to have a rather derogatory meaning. And I just wanted to make the point that not all refugees are bad people, not all refugees are a drain upon the society in which they end up. My parents were refugees. There are millions of other refugees around the world who are upstanding, decent contributors to society.
1: To the extent of, in the case of both your parents, serving in British uniform during the war. But if I've done the maths right, you were born not long after World War II. So this was not ancient history to your parents. Did you have, as you were growing up, any great understanding, not just of what they'd been through during the war, but what had happened to your wider family during and before the war?
6: They were very clever, my parents, in drip-feeding information, both to my brother and to myself. Two things I remember in particular from that period. I mean, in my early childhood, I still remember the rationing of foodstuffs. I remember going with my mother and her ration book to pick up supplies of orange juice for her young son. There were two other things. I became aware of the fact that my parents both spoke English with a foreign accent.
1: Mm-hmm.
6: And my father's given name was Fritz. And in the school
1: playground... There's a bit of a clue there.
6: Yeah, exactly. And in the school playground, my schoolmates would zoom around pretending to be Battle of Britain pilots, shooting down the filthy Hun, all of whom were called Fritz.
1: Obviously.
6: So, yes, I was aware of some of the story. It wasn't really until I came to write this book that I became aware that in my wider family there were several who did not get out in time and who did not survive. I had been brought up on the story, we were very lucky we all survived. The word all was a slight exaggeration.
1: How odd is it, though, to find out how close it is? Because it's not like for you we're talking about, you know, great uncles or third cousins twice removed. One of the people we're talking about was your maternal grandmother.
6: Yeah, my maternal grandmother, who did not get out and who did not survive, was the unspoken member of our family throughout my childhood. My mother was an only child, and her father had died of a heart attack before the war. So her mother was left behind when my mother left Germany in 1939, the summer of 1939, just a matter of weeks before the outbreak of war. And my mother came to the UK, had to leave her mother behind. I tell the story of what happened to my grandmother because I have a lot of detailed information about exactly how she met her end. In a nutshell, she was arrested in November 1941 by the Gestapo. She was deported to Lithuania, where she was shot by a Nazi execution squad, and her body ended up in a mass grave. And I have been to visit the site, I have seen it, and it's a pretty chilling experience, I can tell you. I didn't know any of that until after my mother died, because she didn't want to talk about it. She didn't know a lot of it herself. She knew, obviously, that her mother had died, but she didn't know how or where. It was something she just turned her back on. It was like a door that she closed and locked. She was one of these people who believes very much in looking forward, not backwards. She didn't want to go back to Germany. She didn't want to visit her hometown. It was something that I had to do on my own as a journalist after she died.
1: The book is, first and foremost, a commemoration and a celebration of a remarkable family. But you do deviate from that at one point to insert a profile of a man you refer to as a very ordinary Nazi mass murderer. This is Karl Jaeger, the SS officer and Einsatz commander in Lithuania who probably did oversee the murder of your grandmother, Ilse Cohen. Was there any part of you in including that little profile that was thinking, as a journalist, here's what I would like to have asked him?
6: Oh, very much so. I became completely obsessed with this wretched man. I just wanted somehow to see if I could understand how a very ordinary man, of no great achievement, had become a Nazi mass murderer and had become a very proud Nazi mass murderer, because there is a document available, a report that he wrote at the end of 1941, in which he boasts of having overseen the murder of 137,000 people. And so, yes, I did become obsessed by it. I find it interesting as a journalist to try to understand how ordinary people can become extraordinary mass murderers and villains. I interviewed as a journalist the Bosnian Serb leader, Radovan Karadzic, which was one of the most chilling experiences of my life. And I many times asked myself, how can this man, by all accounts a rather ordinary man, have turned himself into a war criminal?
1: Because rather bleakly, I often end up wondering myself, having spoken to a few people who fit that description, and I'm not sure there actually is an answer.
6: No, I'm not sure there is either. But I suppose one of the psychological deformities of journalists is that we always try to find answers.
1: Mm.
6: And there's a very interesting little line in the book where I describe a letter that an uncle of mine wrote when I was born to my parents. This uncle lived in America. And he said, "What I wish for your son is that he grows up to be an asker of questions, because if he does, then maybe he will find some answers." Now, of course, I didn't know about this letter until long after I'd become a journalist, but it was almost as if a fairy godfather had sort of stood over my cradle and waved a little wand and said, "You will be a journalist and you will ask a lot of questions."
1: That was Robin Lustig speaking to me earlier. Robin's new book, And the Cello Came Too, A Story of Survival, is available now and obviously very much recommended. That is all for this edition of the Monocle Daily. Thanks to our panellists today, Paula Arizanu and Yossi Mackelberg. The show was produced by Anita Riota and researched by Nkayli Martin. Our sound engineer was Elliot Greenfield, with editing assistance from Christy O'Grady. I'm Andrew Muller here in London. The Daily is back at the same time tomorrow. Thanks for listening.

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5: Hello, it's Tom Webb taking back the mic from Andrew Miller back on Monocle Radio. Thank you very much. 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We're going to be turning to the foreign desk at the top of the hour, but right now we have a summertime playlist and we're going to kick things off immediately with this huge hit from the Los Angeles-based indie pop synth pop band from 2013. It's Cannons with Carousel.

0: A Venezuelan singer and songwriter blending Latin pop, electropop, R&B all together. That's Eka, the last track here on Monocle Radio this hour. But stay tuned. I will be back with your headlines and the Foreign Desk.
1: You're listening to Monocle Radio in association with Chanel Watches. The silhouette of the J12 watch sets itself apart with its clean, precise lines. Yet, once worn, it is its softness that stands out. Polished with diamond powder, the highly resistant ceramic that adorns it entirely feels as smooth as silk against the skin. A sensory appeal painstakingly perfected for over a quarter of a century that reveals the watchmaking excellence of Chanel. An invincible softness that becomes one with whomever wears it. Chanel Watches, official timekeeper of Monocle Radio.
0: It's 6 a.m. in Wellington, 2100 in Cairo, 1900 here in London and 1400 in New York City. That's the time on Monocle Radio, brought to you by Chanel Watches. Live from London, it's Tom Webb here in Midori House on Monocle Radio for the next hour, and it's going to be a busy one, so keep listening. We've got the Foreign Desk coming up. We are asking, how can we ensure that the politics of heatwave doesn't cool off? Andrew Miller is our host as we explore diplomacy in the face of wildfires. I'll be handing over to Laura Kramer live in Zurich. We'll be saying goodbye to London and hello to her at the top of the hour for a brand new edition of Monocle on Fashion. Then at 22:00 London time, we've got another premiere for you, and it's this week's premiere of Tall Stories, and we're turning to a panoramic hotel in Caracas. That's all ahead, including the summertime playlist, but first let me bring you the day's main news headlines. Wildfires continue to spread across France and Spain as another heatwave approaches. French President Emmanuel Macron has visited firefighters and local leaders in the hardest hit areas today. Spain's Prime Minister Pedro Sanchez says the climate crisis is driving the extreme conditions. Saudi Arabia, Jordan and Iraq have reported drone attacks just 2 days after President Trump paused US strikes against Iran. Riyadh has condemned the attacks and says it reserves the right to respond. Amman reiterated its solidarity with Saudi Arabia, saying it supported all efforts taken to protect its security. German Chancellor Friedrich Merz has promised tougher security measures after the deadly car attack in Berlin this weekend. One person was killed and almost 30 others were injured in what authorities say was an Islamist terrorist attack. Merz says the government must do more to restrict the movement of people seen as serious security threats. The luxury fashion industry begins a crucial week of results reporting. LVMH will release its latest earnings on Monday, followed by Kering, Hermes and Prada over the coming days. Analysts are looking for signs that shoppers in China and the US are starting to spend again on luxury brands. I'm Tom Webb, and that's the news here on Monocle Radio.

0: Now, we are going to be tackling wildfires with Andrew Miller for your latest Foreign Desk.
1: Last month was the hottest June ever recorded in Western Europe. As of this recording, wildfires are ablaze across the continent, from Wales in the west to Turkey in the east. Spain has declared a national emergency as fires rage around Madrid. France has been compelled to take the extraordinary step of evacuating tens of thousands of people from the Cap Ferret Peninsula. Drought has been declared in several regions of the proverbially rain-swept United Kingdom. None of this is exactly news. The 10 hottest years on record have been the last 10 years, the 3 hottest, the last 3. Climate change, global warming, call it what you will, should not be any more a subject of political contest than gravity. But it is. Earth's most powerful nation, an obviously necessary partner in any possible solution to climate change, is led by someone who has repeatedly declared climate change a scam and a con, and clearly many of his fellow citizens agree with him. And US President Donald Trump is regrettably far from the only person in public life who owes their prominence, at least in part, to obstinately denying the obvious. As so often, we may draw upon the eternal wisdom of Upton Sinclair. It is difficult to get a man to understand something when his salary depends upon his not understanding it. The good, well, goodish news is that adherence to climate denialism appears to be the province of a dwindling cohort of diehards. Even those countries which have prospered from oil and gas have apprehended that fossil fuels are not the future, not least because a few of these countries were already plenty hot and dry enough. The need to address climate change is prompting new relationships and new thinking about how affected countries, which is all countries, whether they believe it or not, can work together. Why and how has climate denialism endured? Why are some governments still embracing it? How are others fighting it? And how is climate change reshaping diplomacy? This is the Foreign Desk.
2: The amazing thing about the current moment is that those priorities are now moving in the same direction. And so a government can actually improve people's pocketbooks and solve climate change at the same time.
3: India, Indonesia, Vietnam, Nigeria, how those countries power their economies will determine the trajectory of global climate emissions.
4: When you shift the framework away from arguing about the facts to exposing the con, for many people that is a real eye-opener and it can be transformative.
1: You're listening to The Foreign Desk with me, Andrew Muller. Our first guest is Matto Mildenberger, Professor of Political Science at the University of California, Santa Barbara. His research specializes in climate policy and climate opinion. Matto, first of all, when we think about the political difficulties of actually enacting legislation on climate change, how big a factor is the, well, it's a common problem for democratic governments that these are all long-term measures and most democratic governments tend to think no further ahead than the next election.
2: Yeah, I think this is a really big part of the climate policy puzzle. It's something that I think governments are getting better at. Up until maybe 5-6 years ago, one of the ways that many governments were trying to pass climate policy was through something called a carbon price. That was sort of the popular way to try and address this issue with policy. That tries to make the cost of polluting with carbon more expensive, but that means that energy prices, the price of gasoline, goes up. Now, if you talk to a politician or really anyone who thinks about politics and say, I have a great idea for a policy, it's going to impose a bunch of costs on consumers in the short term, but in 10 or 15 years, their lives are going to be better. Most politicians will laugh at you, mm-hmm. And laugh you out of the room. Because they spend enormous amounts of effort to take all the benefits and make them salient in the next couple of years during their electoral cycles, and then offload those costs to, 15, 20 years from now. But climate policy, as it was sort of politicized for so many years around the idea of a carbon price, kind of inverted everything we know about what is a sensible political strategy to do things. This happened in Australia, happened in Canada. You have these carbon prices and often they get repealed because it's sort of all pain, no gain, where people don't really see the fact that their houses are not going to burn down in 15 years and, you know, their communities aren't going to flood.
1: So what do we learn, or what should politicians learn from that? Is the lesson there that no amount of explanation, that no amount of messaging will carry it over the line? You have to come up with something that people can feel in their wallets fast.
2: Yeah, I mean, you look all around the world, you look at public opinion surveys, you look at the data, and there are really large majorities in almost every country that are quite concerned about the impacts of climate change, right? People see it. They have a sense it's happening, and they actually want their governments to do something about it. But, you know, there is also in many parts of the world, like an energy crisis right now. There's an energy affordability crisis. 15, 20 years ago, those were in tension. Mm. And so people's preference for taking action on the environment might have been in tension with their needs to sort of have affordable energy and sort of, you know, pay the bills at the end of the month. The amazing thing about the current moment is that those two particular priorities are now moving in the same direction. And so a government can actually improve people's pocketbooks and solve climate change at the same time. What's often standing in the way is the fossil fuel industry. Mm. You have, you take an example in the United States, the southern United States, lots of coal-fired power generation, and the, you know, the current government and the current Trump administration is trying to prop up coal. Regional utilities are propping up these coal plants. There have been some very credible studies by energy system modelers and people who study electricity systems showing that if you shut down every single coal plant in the U.S. South today and you built brand new solar, it would actually save people's bills. They would have reduced electricity bills. So like the propping up of the current system with its fossil fuels is actually costing people money, even relative to like a totally new build energy system on solar. That's just how cheap solar has gotten. So this is still a big fight. You know, we're not moving fast enough, but that's because there are a lot of powerful actors who benefit from the status quo, who are making money out of our current energy system. And it's still a fight to sort of transform the system to the cleaner, cheaper one. But most people are going to be winners from this clean energy transition if sort of the fossil fuel incumbents get out of the way.
1: I mean, as you look around, though, at some of the countries that we have talked about, does it strike you that there are any national, state or local governments or even individual politicians who are showing how this should be done in terms of either policy or communicating?
2: Yeah, I mean, I think that there are. I think that you see people who are becoming quite effective at communicating about, for instance, the jobs and affordability benefits of climate. You also see countries that you might not expect being at the forefront of the energy transition, because these are countries in which that cheaper, cleaner, better political message is proving to be really, really powerful. You know, there's been this assumption that some people like to make that, you know, renewable energy is intermittent, it's unreliable, but fossil fuels are sort of reliable base fuels. That's also kind of being flipped on its head right now, because batteries plus solar are turning out to be a pretty reliable way to sort of manage fluctuation in grid needs. And both the sort of oil and gas crisis triggered by Russian invasion of Ukraine, and now sort of, you know, the fact that suddenly the Straits of Hormuz can just be sort of closed and there's sort of a regional war in the Middle East. These are making a lot of countries think twice about how reliable oil and gas really is. And so I think we're beginning to see rapid movement in, for instance, a bunch of Asian markets to diversify away from fossil fuels. Now, that's going to be a bit stickier. It's going to take longer in a place like, say, the U.S. or Australia, because these are oil and coal producing countries. And so there are people who are winning from selling the fossil fuel in those countries. And those people have a lot of power within the domestic political system. There are not a lot of good examples in the world of countries deciding to shut down their own fossil fuel industries. But as demand for those fossil fuels goes down, it's going to sort of weaken those industries quite a bit. And I think that's what we're beginning to see in the last couple of years, is it's not about restricting the supply of fossil fuels. There's actually demand destruction. More and more countries and places are moving away from fossil fuels. The sort of belief in energy markets that China, for instance, would become this new global market for gas is really proving to be misguided. Chinese oil and gas consumption is pretty flat. It doesn't seem like it's going to be this massive new growth market. There's even evidence right now that India is sort of not going to be kind of the growth market for natural gas that people thought it might be 5 years ago. So I think we're going to quickly see some really weakened, constrained growth in demand for these products. And I think it's going to scramble sort of global energy markets faster than people think. Whether it's fast enough to solve the climate crisis depends on a lot of things, and it depends on the culture war and who wins the culture war, too.
1: That was Matto Mildenberger, professor of political science at the University of California, Santa Barbara. This is The Foreign Desk. You're listening to The Foreign Desk with me, Andrew Muller. Climate change is a global problem, which in an ideal world would rally everyone, heedless of other disagreements, to global solutions. This world being far from ideal, climate has become another front of diplomatic disputes, but sometimes diplomatic agreements. Well, I'm joined now by Somini Sengupta, an editor and writer on the New York Times International Desk, who has written on climate change for the last 8 years. Somini, first of all, let's try to be optimistic. Is there any argument that more might be getting done faster on the basis of basic transactional diplomacy than it ever was when climate change was more thought about in terms of environmental protection or historical justice? If everyone's just trying to get what they need and what they want, does that actually speed up the process?
5: Well, diplomacy is always based on countries' interests, self-interest. Mm. And one thing to point out is that in 2025, globally, most of the world's new electricity demand for things like air conditioners, you know, new air conditioners, for things like new factories or data centers, most of the new electricity demand in 2025 was already being met by solar energy. Mm-hmm. Why? Because the price of solar panels has just plummeted. It is the cheapest source of new electricity generation in the vast majority of the world today. At the same time, the big problem that solar energy had, which was that it was intermittent, right? It gave you energy when the sun was shining. Well, that has been increasingly solved by batteries, very large battery systems that used to be really, really expensive, pretty much unaffordable for many countries. Well, the price of lithium-ion batteries has really, really started to fall, and that is becoming more realistic.
1: I mean, are there divisions still within climate diplomacy, like really fundamental ones? Because there was a schism with which you will doubtless be familiar between what I guess we might think of as developed nations versus less developed nations, in that the less developed nations were saying it's easy enough for you to lecture us on the need for an energy transition, but we are trying to lift people out of poverty sooner rather than later, and we need to rely on fossil fuels to do that.
5: Yeah. The effects of climate change are disproportionately felt by the poorest people in the poorest countries. That remains the case. And yes, you are right to point out that there has been this fault line in global climate discussions. And that is, you rich countries, industrialized nations, you've put all of this climate pollution into the atmosphere. It's affecting all of us. And now we're supposed to not use fossil fuels, and we're supposed to use renewable energies to not pollute. What I'm really seeing is a shift there. Many countries that were planning to really increase coal power generation to produce new electricity, countries like Pakistan, Bangladesh, Vietnam, they're increasingly turning to solar energy and batteries to meet their new electricity demand. Why? Because solar is just much cheaper. They're also concerned about the air pollution that coal power, creates. And that can be a bit of a political issue that can, result in protests.

0: to gather among those previously less developed and less powerful countries, some of the ones you mentioned, for example, that the energy transition might open diplomatic opportunities for them, because if they don't need so much to worry about what the United States or Saudi Arabia or whoever else they're dependent on thinks about them, does that create diplomatic opportunities for those countries?
1: I think there is a real competition going on between the petrostates of the world. The United States is now the largest oil and gas producer, and China, which is by far the biggest player in renewable energy technologies, solar, wind, batteries, electric vehicles. By the way, electric vehicles on two wheels, motorcycles, and four wheels, cars, trucks. So you're seeing this real competition between the United States and China over how the global economy will be powered. For most countries around the world, they're faced with a choice. How much do we continue to import oil and gas? And how much do we import from China the solar kit or the wind equipment, the batteries, and then generate our own? I think that is really the choice facing the vast majority of countries, including the countries where energy demand is really growing. And those are a handful of countries in what we would call the emerging economies: India, Indonesia, Vietnam, Nigeria. And how those countries power their economies will determine to a large extent the trajectory of global climate emissions.
0: Just finally, then, a question not so much about climate diplomacy itself, but about reporting on climate diplomacy and on climate more generally. What have you learned about reporting this stuff in a way that gets around the difficulties, I guess, of reporting on climate? One is that a lot of it is extremely technical, and that a lot of it is really quite daunting. How do you keep people engaged without them either zoning out of it or subsiding into despair?
1: Well, I hope that people aren't zoning out in our conversation, though they may be. Look, the term climate change can feel very abstract. Mm. And you're right to say that some of it can feel very technical. But, you know, at the end of the day, global temperatures are higher than they were a century ago. We are all feeling the effects of that, whether that is just, you know, unbearable summer temperatures in Europe, in the United States, whether that's wildfires, extreme rainfall, drought affecting our food supply, diminishing water resources that forces us to, you know, turn off nuclear power plants, for example, in various countries. The point is, the effects of a warmer planet are affecting our daily lives. And what I've learned is that my audience wants to understand that better. And our job as journalists is to explain hard things in ways that are, you know, important and understandable. My strategy has been to tell the stories of real people who are feeling the effects of a hotter planet and who are trying to make everyday practical fixes to living on a hotter planet.
0: Somini Sengupta at the New York Times, thank you for joining us. You're listening to The Foreign Desk. This is The Foreign Desk on Monocle Radio. Climate is hardly the first subject about which vested interests have sought to befuddle voters and the governments they elect. We have been here before with tobacco and pesticides, among other hazards. Our next guest is Naomi Oreskes, earth scientist, historian, co-author with Eric Conway of Merchants of Doubt, How a Handful of Scientists Obscured the Truth on Issues from Tobacco Smoke to Global Warming, and The Big Myth, How American Business Taught Us to Loathe Government and Love the Free Market. Naomi, first of all, let's maybe try and extend a certain benefit of the doubt to denialists. Do you get the sense from your research into them that

0: there is ever a genuine, deeply held principle here, or is it just about money?
1: There are definitely some deeply held principles. I would say those principles are misapplied. But one of the key arguments, Eric Conway, I made in our book, Merchants of Doubt, many years ago, was that the people we were studying weren't just shills for industry. They were motivated by a belief about the relationship between free market economics and political freedom more broadly. So that wasn't a horrible thing for them to think. To be concerned about maintaining democratic freedoms is a concern I share. Mm. The problem was how they applied that concern in a way that misrepresented and really falsified scientific information.
0: So is that often what it comes down to, perhaps slightly libertarian concern about overreach of government, overreach of regulation, that they would rather take the risks associated with letting the market decide than allow government to intervene?
1: Yes, exactly. I mean, today climate change is a very complicated beast. It's a whole lot more complicated than it was when we started working on this. I mean, in a way, what we told was an origin story. But yes, exactly. I think that's exactly the argument we make in the book, that they think the risks of government overreach and government intervention turning into totalitarian, they think that risk is greater than the risks of environmental and public health harm. The problem is that to make that argument, they have to make a claim about how great the environmental and public health harms are. And that's where they go wrong, in my opinion, because they start downplaying the scientific evidence to the point of really misrepresenting it and eventually making claims that are just flat out false. And that's part of the evolution of this story, because as time goes on, even though the underlying political concerns may have some validity, as the science gets stronger, the misrepresentation of the scientific facts becomes more and more egregious.
0: Hey, what is the underlying strategy, though? And I guess I'm also asking, is the underlying strategy in common? Is it that thing of saying the conventional wisdom is inaccurate, here are the facts, or just sowing doubt and confusion so nobody is sure what to believe?
1: Mostly the latter. Again, it's a complicated landscape. It's not just one thing, but mostly it's sowing doubt. That's why our book is called Merchants of Doubt, because what these people came to understand, and they even did research that proved this, was that if people are confused, confusion favors the status quo. Mm. People will say, well, why should we spend money fixing this problem if we're not really sure it's real? Or why should I make personal changes in my life if I'm not really sure it's real? So doubt favors the status quo. It favors the incumbents. And that's an incredibly powerful insight, because it means they don't have to prove that smoking is safe. They don't have to prove that climate change is not happening. They just have to sow doubt.
0: I mean, is it possible, do you think, to quantify the damage that has been done to efforts to ameliorate climate change by the denialism? Because there is also that thing, and I guess it's infuriating with all kinds of misinformation, that all the energy that has to be expended arguing with it or trying to overcome it is energy that could be spent doing something more productive.
1: Well, absolutely. And that's, of course, what Eric Conway and I have been arguing for more than 20 years now. And I think we are getting to a point where we can begin to quantify the damage. I mean, some of the damage can't be quantified, like the cost of mistrust in science, undermining public trust in science, and undermining public trust in the democratic institutions that rely on good scientific knowledge. That's really hard to quantify. But on the other hand, you know, we're now seeing billions, tens, even hundreds of billions of dollars in property damage from wildfires, floods, and the like. We're seeing deaths from heat waves. I'm working on a project right now with a colleague at Etehan Zurich on deaths from heat waves that have become worse because of climate change. And we think we're at the point where we are beginning to be able to quantify some of those effects. So there's both really tangible monetary damages, tangible damages to public health, and then also the sort of, you know, incalculable damage to public trust in institutions.
0: But during your research then, both for the book and subsequently, did you run across anybody with any ideas about how you respond to this? Because I think most people listening will at some point have had the feeling of trying to probably get into an online argument by demonstrating to somebody, look, here are facts, data, research, and getting a response, you know, along the lines of, well, you think you can prove anything with facts.
1: Yes. So what we know very clearly, both from research and from our own personal experience in this space now, is you cannot solve the problem with more scientific facts. Because if the strategy is to sow doubt, doubt is potentially endless. And whatever facts you provide, people can raise questions about them. So what you have to do is shift it to the larger framework. And this is, of course, what Eric Conway and I try to do in our work, to expose the political and the economic motivations, and to expose the power relations that are involved, to show how really powerful forces, including the fossil fuel industry, one of the most profitable industries in the history of mankind, has a vested interest in keeping us confused on this issue, and a vested interest in preserving the fossil fuel structured status quo. And when people begin to understand that, then they become open to realizing that in a way we've been at on the losing end of a con. And no one wants to be a sucker. Nobody wants to be on the losing end of a con. And so I have found in my own work that when you shift the framework away from arguing about the facts to exposing the con, for many people that is a real eye-opener, and it can be transformative.
0: Well, to bring us back to the subject of this program then, is there anything that can be learned from the overcoming of denial and disinformation about previous subjects? For example, tobacco. There was a time, really not all that long ago, grand scheme of things, where people thought it was at worst harmless and perhaps at best even good for you, and there were doctors willing to put their name to that statement. We are now at a point where really nobody you would take seriously is arguing that tobacco is anything other than extremely harmful. So are there any lessons from that process as to how we might get there with matters pertaining to climate?
1: Yes, absolutely. I think there's two big lessons that I take away from that. The first is that change is possible. Even as powerful as the tobacco industry was, people, scientists, citizens, politicians were able to get this industry somewhat under control and greatly reduce smoking and greatly reduce deaths from smoking. So there is like some hope in this otherwise rather bleak situation. But the other really important lesson is that we have to talk about it. One of the things that is so damaging about the current situation is because issues like climate change have been deliberately polarized by the people who benefit from that polarization, a lot of us just don't want to talk about it. We don't want to get in a fight. We don't want to have a conflict with our friends and family. And so we just stay quiet. But that is incredibly damaging, right? Because part of the way we made progress on tobacco was to talk about it, to talk about the science, but also to talk about the lies and to expose the industry as the bad actor that it was. And that conversation shifted the world. And I think we can still do the same with climate change, but we have to be willing to talk, and we have to be willing to say, yeah, I get it, this is a difficult conversation, but we need to have that conversation. And the other big lesson I think that we need to take is to understand this isn't just a matter of a difference of opinion. Obviously, in a democracy, we have to have a wide range of tolerance for views we don't agree with. But this isn't just about opinion. This is about people's lives. The World Health Organization estimates that 50 million people, sit with that number for a minute, 50 million died from diseases caused by tobacco, diseases that were completely preventable. And, you know, we're not at levels of 50 million people being killed by climate change yet, but we are at the levels of tens or hundreds of billions, even trillions of dollars in damage.
0: That was Naomi Oreskes, earth scientist, historian, and co-author of Merchants of Doubt and The Big Myth. This is The Foreign Desk. And that's it for this episode of The Foreign Desk. We'll be back next week. And look out for The Foreign Desk Explainer, available every Wednesday. The Foreign Desk was produced by Anita Riota and Lily Austin. Lily also produces The Foreign Desk Explainer. Thanks also this week to Jack Jewers. 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Until next time, goodbye.
2: Thank you very much, Andrew Miller and team. 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
2: 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Can you believe it? This is her collaboration with Sabrina Carpenter. It's brilliant. 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

0: famous for promoting Maori language around the world and through music. From New Zealand, that was the brilliant Benny. We have a short break coming up and then we're heading to Brazil.
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0: We have a remix now of a huge hit featuring Baia. This is remix from 2020 as we head to Sao Paulo for the electronic musician Diego Rauas.

The brilliant Julia Mestre, the Brazilian singer and songwriter, featured in Confex Summer Issue for the last track this hour. It's goodbye from me, it's goodbye from London, and hello to Zurich. Laura Kramer is standing by to bring you the premiere of Monocle on Fashion.

0: You are listening to Monocle Radio in association with Chanel Watches. The silhouette of the J12 watch sets itself apart with its clean, precise lines. Yet once worn, it is its softness that stands out. Polished with diamond powder, the highly resistant ceramic that adorns it entirely feels as smooth as silk against the skin. A sensory appeal, painstakingly perfected for over a quarter of a century, that reveals the watchmaking excellence of Chanel. An invincible softness that becomes one with whomever wears it. Chanel Watches, official timekeeper of Monocle Radio.
1: It's 2300 in Abu Dhabi, 2100 here in Zurich, 2000 in London, and 1400 in Des Moines. That's the time on Monocle Radio, brought to you by Chanel Watches. Coming to you from Studio 4 here in our Zurich HQ, I'm Laura Kramer. Coming up on Monocle Radio, we'll be joining Natalie Theodosi for a brand new edition of Monocle on Fashion. This week, we'll hear from the creative director of Pucci as they talk us through the latest projects. Later on, The Urbanist, we assess two long-running London projects, Olympia and Elephant Park, and we'll also have the premiere of a brand new edition of Doll Stories, which takes us to Caracas. That's all up ahead, right here on Monocle Radio. And now it's time for Monocle on Fashion.
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3: When I was a kid, I knew I wanted to work either in fashion or in art, so it's been always with me. And I go and see some exhibitions and I try to see art, because I think it's quite rejuvenating.
2: And for our main interview, we speak to Noura Sakhija, co-founder of jewelry brand Mejuri, which launched with a simple but important mission.
4: When I was looking at the market at that time, there were a lot of modern brands that are popping up in every vertical, but nothing in jewelry. And so that felt like the aha moment for me to essentially create Mejuri with a very simple premise, which is women buying jewelry for themselves.
2: That's all ahead here on Monocle on Fashion. Welcome back to another episode of Monocle on Fashion. It's our final episode before we escape for summer, so what better way to conclude than with Pucci? Under creative director Camilla Michelli, a Louis Vuitton veteran who joined the brand in 2021, Pucci has been given a new lease of life. It's now nearly impossible to go to any beach in the south of France or Ibiza without spotting Pucci prints. Joining me to discuss the Pucci effect is our culture editor, Sophie Monaghan-Coombs, who caught up with Camilla Michelli a little earlier this summer during Art Basel. Sophie, welcome back.
5: Thanks for having me. I love
2: you. You are my guest for this really special last episode.
5: Special and bittersweet episode.
2: Yeah. But it's a good one because it's summertime and Pucci really defines summer. And you managed to catch up with Camilla Michelli before she went off on her, I'm sure, amazing, fabulous holidays. I think she's buying a house in Ibiza. So tell us a little bit about what she's like, and is she really as lively and vibrant and summery as you would imagine for someone that leads a house like Pucci?
5: Yes, I think she completely embodies the brand and what it's sort of come to mean. Firstly, I mean, she obviously just looked completely fantastic and was wearing very bright colours and was just had so much energy. And she'd put together this very particular booth, which brought together paintings by Yves Lalois with Pucci fabrics. And so when you walk around Art Basel, it is obviously very colourful because you're surrounded by artworks, but actually all of the booths are white. It does feel a little bit sterile. And then you just arrived at this booth and it was this explosion of colour and print and these really, really wonderful works. And Camille was just completely a joy to interview and a very kind of bright and sparkling presence on the booth.
2: I think it's so interesting that you got to see her in the Art Basel context, because when you think of Pucci, I think immediately you think of the kaleidoscopic prints and the color and kind of all the amazing bikinis and resort wear that has flooded all the beach clubs all across the Mediterranean. And that's, of course, what it is and the bread and butter of the brand. But she has definitely done a lot more to bring Pucci into different cultural spaces and to really give it a lot more context and a little bit more depth. But are you aware of kind of this Pucci summer effect and how much people are buying it and wearing it? And almost we could also argue that it's reached a bit of a point of saturation as well on that front.
5: Yeah, I think those sort of things are both a blessing and a curse.
2: Exactly.
5: And I think what was interesting about this project at Art Basel is it was really coming back to the roots of Pucci as this historic heritage brand and its relationship with the art world. Because the problem of having a Pucci summer, as you say, people wearing it at beach clubs, lots of celebrities in Pucci. I've seen nail art, things like that.
2: The TikToks, oh my God, thousands of them.
5: And then people might get bored. That is the problem. I think it sort of helps that it's contained to a season, because it means that people will sort of feel like they'll pack away their Pucci prints after the summer. But I do think it is a potential problem that it can feel a bit like a trend, perhaps.
2: What are you doing in the summer? Are you wearing Pucci, or what does it kind of all mean to you when we say Pucci summer?
5: I'm not sure I'm going to have a Pucci summer. I'm more of a linen block colours kind of summer girl. But I do love the prints, and I think, you know, they're both sort of nostalgic and also very contemporary. And I think the fact that so many people want to wear them now just shows that they've been designed in such a way that has a lot of longevity. And it's so unique. And you just see something and you think, oh, that's Pucci, or it reminds me of Pucci. And I think to be able to completely capture a brand in, you know, and it's not a colour thing, it's a shape thing, but it's just really particular, and you kind of know it when you see it. And I think that's sort of an incredible thing to have done.
2: It's amazing. I'm with you on it. I'm more of a single color minimalist, even in the summer. But I love looking at it. And you're right, it's not one single print, almost like a Missoni. Mm-hmm. There's so many variations. And for whatever reason, it's such a mood booster that we will keep seeing it. And under Camille's kind of stewardship, I think there's always going to be different iterations and different reasons to get excited, because she does projects like what she did at Basel when you met her. She does destination shows and she picks different destinations every summer and kind of moves the collection forward. I think this time was Capri. She'll go to Sicily. She really embraces that Italianness of the brand as well. So it's just a great feel-good brand.
5: Yeah. And I think she's, you know, she's obviously very smart and she's got a clear vision and she's executing it very well. So pro Pucci summer, I think.
2: Great. Let's hear directly from Camilla Micelli, creative director of Pucci.
6: As soon as I entered Pucci, crazily, there was an exhibition at Emmanuel Perrotin in Paris. And I fell in love with a piece of work, with the work of Yves Lalouant. And I bought one. And then to just like, I like to do that when I have like new steps in my life, to just celebrate by buying a piece of art. And so I got that painting. And then recently I bought another one at David. And then 3 months ago, something like that, he called me and he said, I have a project for you. Would you like to curate our cabinet with Yves Lalouant? I said, of course. I'm crazy. I love the work. I love the work because it's a different, you know, he's been, he's been found by André Breton. Mm-hmm. And in fact, the catalogue of the surrealists that André Breton had done, I think in the 50s, something like that, the cover was a piece of work of Yves Lalouant, of the the catalogue. So voilà, so he proposed me that, and immediately I said, but are you sure? You know, trying always like doubting of yourself. And so we did this project together, and I think it's super exciting. It's so cool to express yourself in a different way, especially with art. You know, I don't want to invade. I hate to be an invader of like a land that is not yours. But when it works and it's like melting together, I think that's the best thing to do.
5: And obviously this is for radio, so we're going to have to describe that this cabinet has these amazing fabrics against which you put the works.
6: Yes.
5: Can you tell me a little bit about those sort of curatorial decisions that you made and what you really wanted people to take from this cabinet who are visiting the fair?
6: So when I chose the works, and I wanted to show really like the different part of his work, of Lallois' work. So the surrealism part, like for example, this one, trois paires, like a pair, et trois pères like father, son en Dieu. So those are all the work he had done around the wording. And then all the graph, and I wanted also to pick some, which is kind of like the graphism of his. And I think that works very well with Pucci. And then I proposed to David, because I really wanted David also to feel comfortable with the idea. And I said, okay, so I'd like to use this print of Emilio Pucci, which is Labirinto, which is also very graphic. And for me, it works well with the graphism of the work of Yves Lallois, and two coloration. And I think that the one, trois pères, son en Dieu, this painting, which is very black, with the black and orange background, makes it come out even more. So, you know, and then two sides very neutral with the pale blue, which is like a denim.
5: Yeah, it's super striking.
6: Thank you.
5: And in general, how important is art for your work in fashion, and how closely are they tied together in your mind and your creative ideas?
6: It's as soon as I have like some free time to rejuvenate, let's say rejuvenate, because I think it's quite rejuvenating, I go and see some exhibitions and I try to see art. You know, before, when I was a kid, I knew I wanted to work either in fashion or in art, so it's been always with me. And as soon as I had my first salary, I immediately bought something. So, you know, it's really part of my culture and my family. My father was an art collector. Unfortunately, he sold everything. He had an amazing collection, but finito, no more. So no regrets. So anyway, so it's always been part of me. And in the past of my career, when I used to work with Marc Jacobs, we've done a lot of collaborations with artists, and that was really brilliant, because they were really, I mean, it was really like sharing passion between Marc and an artist. And I think that's the way it works. Again, you know, I think it's important that you have the two lands that respect themselves. You know, there's not like one invading another, and I think that's how things are a success. And with Pucci, we've done 2 years in a row for Miami Art Basel, where we put the print on the floor. And you know, the beauty of this brand is to have a trademark, which is a drawing, you know, so it's not a logo, so it's less to your face. And it's more like, I think it's melting quite well with the art world, because it's art pieces, definitely. At the end of the day, the work of Emilio Pucci, his drawings were really art for me.
5: And are there contemporary artists at the moment that you find particularly inspiring or that inform any of your creativity?
6: Yeah, I mean, contemporary, so still living artist. There's the work of this woman called Tatiana Trouvé that I really, really, really enjoy. Then, I went to see Pierre Huyghe here at the BLR Foundation, which I found really good. And I also love the videos of Arthur Jaffa. I mean, it's difficult for me to like name one artist really, because there's plenty. But at the same time, like I was saying to a friend of mine, it's my first time in Basel, and I was telling my friend that sometimes when it's too big and you have too many things, it can give a bit of a headache. You're a bit too overwhelmed. I think that probably sometimes they should be a bit more small. because you need some washing brain. You need your brain to wash sometimes because it's been like so much. You've been so much overwhelmed that you need a bit of a cleaning mind. You know, I don't know if you've been, Olafur Eliasson had done like a long time ago an elevator where you're completely in the dark, and it's like putting yourself completely in the dark to wash your brain before seeing any art. And I think that's quite a good recipe. That maybe we need that. Maybe they should do a fair where you have sometimes some like black space where you just go just to clean yourself and then you continue. Just have a break.
5: I think that's a great idea.
6: Maybe we can propose that.
5: Your next curation here.
6: Exactly.
2: That was Camilla Michelli, Artistic Director for Pucci, speaking with Monocle's Sophie Monaghan-Coombs at this year's Art Basel Fair. And finally, on Monocle on Fashion, we hear from the founder of Mejuri, one of the fastest growing brands in the luxury space, which has really shaken up the jewelry market. Noura, who is from Jordan, founded Mejuri after studying engineering to cater to women buying jewelry for themselves and to offer more competitive price points, modern designs, and a much more relaxed shopping experience. Her story highlights many of the themes that have kept emerging when talking to entrepreneurs and creatives in this show, especially women. Taking control of your operations, rethinking what success looks like, and understanding that scale isn't always the answer. Plus, the importance of writing your own rulebook rather than following pre-existing industry formats. It's why designers and previous guests like TB's Amy Smilovich or Regina Pio chose to leave the fast-paced Fashion Week calendar behind and focus on speaking directly to the women who shop for them. It's why Claire White Keller, another favorite guest, chose to leave luxury, join Uniqlo, and focus on catering to people's everyday needs. It is exactly why Mejuri has also been so successful, with an ever-growing range and stores across the UK, the US, and now the Middle East. Let's hear directly from Noura, who joined me on the line to talk to me about some of the brand's founding values and her ambitions for the future.
4: I'm a third generation in my family who works in jewelry, and so I've always loved it. It's part of my DNA, and so I've always had this love for fine jewelry, but growing up, it felt like, to me, the industry is very traditional. And so, you know, my father was always like, this is a very tough industry, so do something else. So I went and studied engineering. I've always loved numbers, but I also always loved art. So it was an interesting thing. I studied engineering, I moved to Canada, and I started to work in consulting. And at that point, when I started to make my own disposable income and I wanted to buy jewelry for myself, I didn't feel there was a brand that I feel like resonates with me. The market was divided into a super high end, or you have your costume jewelry. And in the middle is very fragmented mom and pop shops, mm-hmm. or smaller brands. It was also at the time when I feel jewelry was primarily marketed to men to buy for women. Nothing is wrong with that, but that was super traditional. When I was looking at the market at that time, there were a lot of modern brands that are popping up in every vertical, but nothing in jewelry. And so that felt like the aha moment for me to essentially create Mejuri with a very simple premise, which is women buying jewelry for themselves. And I think engineering, a lot of people ask me, like, how did you make the switch? But to be honest, engineering is a way of thinking for me. So it really helped me have operational discipline, not be scared of numbers, problem-solving frameworks. And at the same time, because I love the art part of brands and products, it kind of helped me sit in the middle. So I'm not scared to go and talk to finance. And at the same time, I have huge passion to sit with our product team or our brand team and work alongside them.
2: Yeah.

0: structures that you put in place from early on when it comes to operations, to strategy that really can, you think, set you up for success moving forward?
1: I think, honestly, the first thing I have to say is I recognize from the beginning I'm not the deep creative. So I certainly have a POV. I certainly know what we want, but I did have to complement my skills with people who are highly creative. And so the first thing starts, and I don't know, that has nothing to do with engineering, but really recognizing where can you add a lot of value and where do you need help, and making sure, especially in the early days when you have very limited resources, that you are bringing the right people who can support your blind spots. It continues to be a principle even at scale, because every year you have to grow as a CEO and every year you have to recognize where does the business need more skills and where do I have blind spots. But I would tell you one of the most important things that I've realized early on is actually having limited resources in the beginning was a good thing, because it took us quite some time to raise our first round of financing, which is the seed round. And that taught me that the most important thing I need to focus on is the customer. Because if I chase, you know, how much dollars did you raise, or how many employees do you have, or these are all vanity metrics. At the end of the day, when you have limited resources, it makes you sharper to focus on what really matters. And what really matters at the end of the day is the customer loving your brand, is the customer buying, is the customer coming back. And so it kind of taught me to focus on the real things and kind of remove the noise from what people may deem to be success. And that's something that I take with me right now, because it's so easy to get I guess occupied with things that don't necessarily add a lot of value, and it's so important to anchor yourself in the right things. Apart from that, to be honest, I was really focused also. We've had, like, for example, fulfillment and supply chain were parts that I was very passionate about, and so I was super involved in them. And creating a supply chain that was fast was a core competitive advantage, because we were introducing designs very frequently, and therefore breaking the mold was really important. And so creating that system was so important for Mejuri to pull apart and differentiate.
0: That's so interesting that you bring this up, especially on finding the right priorities, because I feel like for quite a while we went through this period where it was all about who's going to raise more money, very inflated valuations. And sadly, soon after, not even that long after, a lot of these companies that were focusing on that had a boom and bust and couldn't follow through with the very aggressive growth plans that they were trying to pursue. And a lot of them were direct-to-consumer companies. You've managed to beat the odds and you focus on the direct-to-consumer models. Now you're also opening physical spaces around the world. So tell me how you managed to do that and to stick to that strategy, but make it work in the long term.
1: Yeah, it's a great question. And it's funny you say that, because I remember when I used to go to startup events, like people would ask you, how many employees do you have? How much money did you raise? As if these are like, success metrics. But I think for us, we, like I said, we've kind of been super disciplined about serving the customer, about working on the things that add a lot of value to the customer from the get-go. And I think so we started in 2015, and I always used to say, and I still say, Mejuri on the inside is like Mejuri on the outside. So it's so intuitive for us to talk to the customer. And we started off with working with a lot of creators who would give us feedback, and we grew with them. And in 2017, I remember customers emailing us and saying, we want to come and see the jewelry. So we used to be in the office working, and around the holidays, we would have customers with our team touching and feeling the jewelry and buying jewelry because they really wanted to see it. And so that was the first signal for us that, okay, let's test opening a retail store. And so we opened our first retail store, and we found out that over 60% of the customers who are buying from the physical retail are people who knew about Mejuri, but they wanted to touch and feel the jewelry. And we soon realized that physical retail is a big opportunity, not just to contextualize the brand, which was what we were thinking about, but also to help grow the brand and acquire new customers. It also helps bring a lot of credibility, because you have your physical presence, you're talking to people, you're looking them in the eye, and you're giving them an opportunity to touch

0: feel the product. We opened our first store in 2017 in Toronto, and now we have about 60 stores in the US, Canada, the UK, Australia, and we just recently expanded into the Middle East.
1: That's incredible. And I wanted to ask you specifically about the Middle East because it is part of the most recent part of your expansion. So tell me, how is it different to the markets that you've already been establishing your presence for quite a while? And what's the opportunity there?
0: So I'm of a Middle Eastern background, so you can imagine that opening up in the Middle East is a big, proud moment for me. So the way that we looked at it is, first of all, the GCC in the Middle East is one of the fastest growing regions in terms of luxury, and so it's one of the most promising places for brands. The second thing is we started to get demand from certain areas in the Middle East because we don't ship everywhere without us essentially advertising. And then we started to get interest from franchise partners. So what we did is we opened through with a partner. This is the first time that we opened with a partner in the Middle East. We started off with Kuwait, and our goal is to expand into the GCC region. Obviously, we have less brand recognition there because we're new there. So kind of going back to the basics, educating the market on Mejuri, what we stand for. But I was very pleasantly surprised that actually our stores in London have helped us create more brand recognition in the GCC area because there's a lot of
1: Interesting.
0: travel between the GCC and London. And so it was very interesting to open and see that there's people who already shop Mejuri and they shop it in London and now they're happy to see it in their city.
1: I have to say, I mean, our office is right next to your Marylebone store, and I always see people. It's so busy all the time, and people coming in and out from, like, you can see that it's like people from all over the world. I have to ask you also about having Middle Eastern heritage. I mean, a friend who is already a client of yours the other day forwarded me a profile of yours, I think, with such pride. She's also Middle Eastern when she found out that you're Jordanian. So tell me, how does that play a role, maybe in the way that you look at design? Or also, I mean, that's a region where jewelry and kind of adorning yourself plays, it's such a unique approach to it. So how does it impact yourself, your work, maybe your approach to design?
0: Absolutely. It's honestly the first thing, it gives me a huge sense of pride that I've taken something my family has worked on for generations. And you know, my grandfather opened a store in Amman, Jordan in 1953, and my father
1: Amazing.
0: kept the legacy. And then it gives me a huge sense of pride that I'm, you know, my father passed away in 2020, and sometimes I think it's so amazing that I was able to take something that I certainly didn't work with anything with the family. Like I started from scratch. However, taking the legacy, taking the love for jewelry, taking the principles that he had. So, for example, my father truly believed in a huge level of transparency. He always used to tell me, like, jewelry is a very complicated purchase. You have to really explain to people what they're buying. And he was on some sort of a committee. I don't know how to explain it in English, but basically, they govern the jewelry industry in Jordan. And so it was very important to him to make sure that he buys the jewelry himself, he buys the diamonds himself directly, oversees a lot of the process, then holds a lot of relationships with his customers. So there's a lot of principles that I've taken, obviously at scale, which is the level of transparency, the level of customer service that it takes. It's an emotional purchase. It's not something that you should have, it's something that you want to have, and therefore it should come with a lot of, you know, intimate kind of interactions. And that's why in our stores, it's been so important to me that people feel welcomed. It's something that I really wanted to break, is like having that distance between the customer and the jewelry or the brand. And so we don't have glass in the stores. And people thought we were crazy because I wanted that sense of hospitality, that sense of intimacy. The other thing that we always talk about internally is, picture Mejuri is a Mediterranean and an urban city at the same time. So imagine a Mediterranean expat who is living in New York. New York brings in the fast pace, the innovation, the modern sense, whereas the Mediterranean gives you a little bit of a pause, the curves, the olive trees. And so when you walk into our stores, especially as we're now continuing to evolve our stores, you'll see the tiles, you'll see the lime wash, you'll see a little bit of that space that the Mediterranean would give you, the Mediterranean feel. our design language has a lot of, one of our design languages is Dome, and it has a lot of curves, and it's inspired by the sphere, and it essentially has a lot of curves and generous curves. And it feels to me like we're taking from both worlds that are kind of opposites in some ways, but we live at the intersection of these two words. And that kind of helps us even anchor our creative vision.
1: Amazing. And tell me also about, you know, we've mentioned the Middle Eastern expansion, but now that the brand, I think it's one thing, those first 10 years when you're opening your first stores, establishing the business, now you're at such a good space. So what's next when you think of growth? And I think there's also a big conversation around healthy growth. And you mentioned it before as well, not chasing just numbers for numbers' sake and trying to grow as quickly as possible. So, yeah, what are your next steps, do you think?
0: I think you bring up a really good point, because I would say in the industry went through, I would say, some sort of a shock. Let's call it a shock, because over the past couple of years, the price of gold has more than doubled.
1: Yeah.
0: And so talking about healthy growth, I think taking a minute to recalibrate on the new cost structure. Also, there's a lot of policy changes that have happened. And so the past year and this year has been really focused on the recalibration mode of the new cost structure, the product portfolio that we want to offer to our customers. And so there's a moment of, you know, you have to sometimes not, I wouldn't say take a step back, but like recalibrate to go faster. And I think that's where we are, and I would assume a lot of companies are, as we deal with some of these changes that came our way. And I feel like we're on, hopefully, the end of it. But my aspiration is for Mejuri to be a multi-generational brand. Like, I dream of myself being much older and walking in Europe or in Asia and seeing Mejuri stores, and for it to continue to carry that joyful feeling and that empowerment message of treating yourself, and by way of obviously jewelry in our case. And so for me, it's making sure that we are standing on strong grounds and then continuing our expansion journey geographically, our expansion journey also from a product standpoint. So there's a lot to be done. I feel like it's still day number one, and there's so much potential.
1: That was Noura Sakhija, co-founder and CEO of Mejuri. And that's it for today's program, our last for the season and my last one as Monocle's fashion director. The show will be going on its summer break, but stay tuned for a new iteration starting this autumn. From me, a huge thank you to all our incredible guests for sharing their stories and always inspiring us, our listeners for tuning in every week, and Lily Austin, the show's superstar producer. I'm Natalie Theodosi. Thank you so much for listening, and happy holidays.

0: That was Monocle on Fashion. More music is on the way.
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0: 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This is Diva.

0: That was Carly Rae Jepsen with Julianne. Before that, we heard Night Tapes. 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
1: What kind of city do you want to live in? 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

0: You are listening to Monocle Radio in association with Chanel Watches. Inspired by racing yachts, the J12 reconnects with its original inspiration and its original world, water. Both immensely soothing and peaceful, yet capable of unlimited strength. It is this breadth, balance, and singularity that define the intrinsic values of the first unisex sports watch by Chanel. A sensory icon designed to transcend horizons that has shaped the world of watchmaking for more than a quarter of a century. Chanel Watches, official timekeeper of Monocle Radio.
1: It's 8 a.m. in Auckland, 2200 here in Zurich, 2100 in Lisbon, and 1600 in Montreal. 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

coming to you from Studio 4 here in our Zurich HQ. I'm Laura Kramer. On the show ahead, we'll join Monocle's editor-in-chief Andrew Tuck for The Urbanist. This week, we assess two long-running London projects, Olympia and Elephant Park. In an hour, we'll hear a brand new tale from the cities we call home on Tall Stories, which takes us to Caracas, and we'll also be dipping into the world of design. That's all up ahead, right here on Monocle Radio. And now it's time for The Urbanist.

0: The notion of a place that people want to be together with people they care about is about human scale, about fascination, and not pay to enter.
1: How do our longest running developments ensure that their built benefits still reflect the needs of an evolving city? This is The Urbanist, Monocle's programme all about the cities that we live in, and I'm your host, Andrew Tuck. Today we look at two mega projects in London which have spent extended periods in development to assess how they have stayed relevant to their communities. Firstly, Thomas Heatherwick joins us to talk about the master plan behind Olympia. We explore how to design in generosity and how to honour the site's Victorian heritage. Then we'll head to Elephant Park, a nearly 20-year-long project south of the River Thames, to find out how designs have to adapt when development timelines span multiple decades. That's all ahead, right here on The Urbanist, with me, Andrew Tuck. The Urbanist has been keeping a very close eye on developments in London's West Kensington area in recent years, as we have followed the reimagining of the historic Victorian exhibition centre known as Olympia. The new vision is for a vast mixed-use district with event spaces, retail, food, hospitality and much more. And the nearly decade-long project is starting to reach completion. Heatherwick Studio, in collaboration with architecture firm Spark, designed the master plan behind Olympia, which aims to make the space feel less of a fortress and more of a welcoming neighbourhood. June 14th saw the first phase of opening and included one of Olympia's most impressive new creations, Canopy, an elevated public street which sits on the shoulders of the famous exhibition halls. I'm very happy to say that I'm joined now by Thomas Heatherwick. Thomas, thank you for being here today. Look, before we get into the transformation that has happened at Olympia, how did you feel as a Londoner, as it were, when you were asked to work on this project? Because I guess while it's well known as a landmark, Olympia is not necessarily a place that feels welcoming to the public. Well, it didn't.
0: It felt worse than that in a way. There were so many amazing things that have happened inside Olympia, but it was a bit like the lights were off. It was a dead place for us, unless you had a plastic tag hanging around your neck for the cybersecurity show or whatever niche, you know, full of niche things happening. But it was a place that pushed people away unless you were going to something specific. And so the opportunity felt to give Olympia back to London, to make it a place after it'd been going for 140 years and was sort of coming to the end of its life. And places like the Excel Centre in Docklands have been coming forward and the operations weren't optimum. Your experience was pretty bad when you arrived. You were always going past lots of lorries loading and unloading. It was a bit of a street killer. It wasn't generous as a place. And we are now in a time where society is more divided than ever, and we really need places that bring us together. So we were excited to turn it inside out and try and make it a truly a place for Londoners and a renewed, rejuvenated, incredible place for specialist things to happen.
1: This, so for listeners around the world, this is in the west of London. And when you arrived at this exhibition centre, some Victorian original halls with these barrel roofs. And the strange thing was you could never quite find what door you were even meant to go into. So it was a bit impenetrable from the outside. One of the many things you've done is kind of crack the castle wall, as it were. You now feel invited in and upwards as well. There's this extraordinary escalator on one side that runs. Well, that must be one of the longest escalators, I would imagine. And it takes you up to the roof level almost immediately. So tell me about that, first of all. How you cracked the walls.
0: But you put your finger on it. It was a castle wall. It was a kilometre long of perimeter. And there was only one door that someone could go in who wasn't going to a specific exhibition. And that was for a pizza company. And other than that, it was dead walls. And so we were thinking how we could bring it alive and how could we make space, in simple terms, make public space when there wasn't any. And then there was a breakthrough moment when we were just thinking about it and thought, well, of course, we could create quite a few more acres of space if we made a new street on the roof, on the shoulder level. So there's these big Victorian barrel vault roofs, so these glass roofs that are above the big halls below. But if we could lift people up at both ends, we could make a 200-metre-long street that anyone can go to. An 11-year-old, a 99-year-old, a friend of the studio once said to me, would you go on a date to your project? No one would have ever gone on a date to Olympia because it wasn't a place. It was very specifically the niche thing that happened inside. And the notion of a place that people want to be together with people they care about is about human scale, about fascination, engagingness, and not pay to enter. So that meant we've got these dramatic stairs and escalators and elevators at each end of the street. But we've also created all these new cultural facilities. So there's London's first new 1,500-seat theatre for 70 years, which will be opening next year. And we also have a 4,000-seat music hall. You enter all of those at the top. And that's also the entrance to the almost 600,000-square-foot workspace that we've built above. So it's like a bundle of a cultural centre with multiple things that hopefully should always have something interesting. And actually, last night I was on my way back late in the evening on the tube train, and there were a group of four people sitting next to me, and one of them sort of leaned over and sort of said, "You done another week?" And I said, "Yes." And they were just on their way back from a Joan Jett concert. And it opened, you know, the music hall only opened a week and a half ago, and they were all coming back from a big concert that they'd just come to there. So that was lovely to feel it coming alive, really, as a cultural space for Londoners rather than this niche exhibition hall.
1: So you've created also a mini glass canopy between the old barrel roof. So there's some echoes of what was there before. For yourself, you're famous for producing many buildings ground up. When you realise you've got to work within, do you see them as constraints? Do you see it when you're given an existing building to add and subtract from, and while being curtailed by the controls and no, that has to stay? Did you find that frustrating, or did you think, oh God, this is kind of a puzzle I want to crack?
0: Oh no, not at all. I think purity is overrated. The places we love tend to be not clean lines, and they are hodgepodge. You know, they're a mishmash of different fascinating eras. I mean, if you really ask me, the places I love, they've got lots of old things. And so we felt blessed to have these different Victorian halls from different eras of that time. Then there's also an Art Deco hall. Then we were making a new hall. So this feeling of a place with many layers, and older buildings have a story. And so often, speaking with city planners, for example, in Singapore, the head of urban design there said, new buildings don't tell stories anymore. And Olympia is layers of stories. The Victorians used to fill up some of the exhibition halls with water and have ship battles. I mean, it's amazing the things that have happened there historically. And so you feel very lucky to have the chance to push against something, respond to something. And in a way, it feels like, you know, how peat, the layers of peat, you feel like your job is to add some more layers to create that richness for us as passers-by and invite the passer-by in, which it was the passer-by who was not cared for before.
1: It's a really interesting thing because, you know, I often notice there are places in London which are definitely public spaces and which you definitely think you could go into, but people don't go into them. I think, for example, around where all the university here is, in University of London, there's nothing stopping the public just walking through or around the colleges, but buildings can sometimes get invisible barriers around them. And I think that's what had happened with Olympia. People felt, oh no, you only go there, as you say, if there's a trade show to be seen. How did you begin to... the canopy and this new street is one way in. But it's funny the words get attached to a project. And this word generosity, I keep on hearing people say, it's a very generous building. It has got an invitation. Beyond the cracking of the walls, how do you make a space generous? How do you make a space where people think, okay, I have some ownership of this. This is for me.
0: As the master planning design team and then architects of most of those buildings, we collaborated with a firm called Spark on the architecture part as well. And you can't control what happens. You know, you're really making a platform for future generations. So you are, I suppose, trying to find triggers that will provoke more interesting things to happen rather than more boring things to happen. And in some sense, I think as humans, we all have in common that we are attracted by fascination. Sounds sort of obvious. And so we've had environments that are very low on a fascination score. So you're trying to have a sort of like a meal has different courses. We've had meals where all you're having is one thing constantly. I remember I had a girlfriend years ago and she didn't like risotto or pizza because every bite tasted the same as every other bite. And I thought that was quite interesting. We've had environments where they're big environments, but it's sort of the sameness everywhere. So allowing there to be little unexpected views, niches, and changes in material, things like that. My studio is based in King's Cross, and we were very lucky to work on a number of the projects in King's Cross, including the Cold Drops Yard, which we designed, and the newspaper kiosk at the smallest scale, and then the new Google DeepMind building that they just moved into last week. And King's Cross has been successful because it's got lots of twists and turns and layering, all the way from the Word on the Water bookshop that's there floating on the canal that some of your listeners will know, which just your heart just warms and just oozes and opens up when you see that floating bookshop. And in our architectural role, all we can do is, I mean, Olympia is smaller than King's Cross, but it's just try and make the generous public spaces that the hope is that different people will then have their own ideas of what to do with them over time. Just like an exhibition hall doesn't determine what will happen inside it, but just the fact it's there gives other people then provocations to use it, and they apply their own creativity. So I think we had to also be careful to make sure we were leaving enough flexibility, but it was loads of constraints. You've got these halls and the roofs that you can't move. And a big part was just clearing all the junk, all the air control, electrical systems that have accumulated over almost a century and a half, because nobody, that was the place you could bung stuff. But that was too precious. And so there was a lot of reorganizing, Marie Kondoing the roof, in a sense of the roof, to turn it into actually a space. Because I always felt, I remember going up on the roof of a building on Regent Street, and it's magic, that sort of Mary Poppins level. And you go to New York and into a tower and just look down. It's not very interesting. I mean, you look down and then you just, it's like you're in a helicopter. But when you're actually at that shoulder height of the buildings of London, it's much more interesting. And so we aren't super tall, but that public space is just skimming the rooftops around. And so I think it's just, there's no public street raised up in London like that. And so we had a very lovely moment where suddenly it got its own postcode. That raised street got a postcode, and that was when we knew our idea had really landed.
1: Maybe in Asia, maybe in Japan, you're used to going up one or two levels to kind of like go to a restaurant floor. We're just not very used to doing that in London. Mm. And I think the same thing you say is, you know, without overusing it, the notion of the High Line. Maybe I always thought the High Line had taken even its creators by surprise because of this shoulder thing you talk about. It's like there is something about just looking at what's very familiar but several floors up that's so engaging. And the same thing when I was on your new street, I got to go to a preview of the building and went when it was a building site. And while people were giving me information, all I could do was stare at the skyline because it was just like, oh my God, and that's where that is. And you do feel reattached.
0: It's about giving. Yeah. To me, I felt that your job in this world, this architectural privilege of having the chance to shape pieces of city that millions of people go to, is that you're in public service. My job is to serve the public, serve people who will never buy anything, never work there. But I remember experiencing the world as a teenager where you're not invited into anywhere. But that world you roam around in, people have got scared of teenagers and they don't feel welcome. So that felt important to me, to be making somewhere you do feel you can wander around and have a different experience.
1: And I think also the thing you say about that, there's something about creating a space where people are going to be entertained. I saw X at Olympia. That's kind of stuff that kind of sits in people.
0: I remember when I was a 19-year-old, Time Out was really big then. And I worked for a bike company and we had a stand inside the Time Out show at Olympia. And it was amazing. The world at that time, Uri Geller, the spoon bender, was at the height of his spoon bending fame. And I came in and there was, on one of the stands, there was someone sitting in a bath filled with custard and sweet corn. And you're like, spot. And so I was working on the stand. Then Uri Geller was there and there were people who were arguing that he was a fraud and it was fake what he was doing. And he was shouting at me. He was so angry. And I remember it was just so fascinating. The things that happen within exhibition halls in that world, but there hasn't been any spill out space or any of the surrounding true public space for the people who didn't feel that they were had bought a ticket or were going to something. And I'm interested in that world around us. There's been a sort of degrading of public experience and areas that were really fascinating. You know, you used to think, oh, Covent Garden, you know, let's go to Covent. What do you do? You know, where do we go when your agenda is just to go and wander around? And many places, as they got filled up with shopping, they just turned blander and blander. So it feels like my studio's job is trying to make that public realm that we share together more generous and more engaging. Yes, there are the commercial forces of the world around us, but how can we use them as the excuse to make the world around us more interesting rather than duller? And in general, I think that society is really wary of any new development now. New development has such a bad name because we think, uh-oh, new development means boring, characterless, soulless, sterile places. That's the default. And so we've got a public conversation that has evaporated. We don't even talk about the public world around us because everyone feels so powerless. And it's, I think, an area that if we did, it would actually create the conditions that would mean politicians and city planners would be emboldened to sort of have the confidence, the creative confidence to say, like, come on. Places have to be really engaging and generous, and creativity shouldn't just be at auction houses and inside.

0: that were hoped for at the genesis of a project. Elephant Park is a nearly 20-year-long mixed-use regeneration project in London's Elephant and Castle neighbourhood, and it's been transforming the area throughout its development by providing more housing, green space and business opportunities. Well, Nick Watson is a development director at Lendlease and the project director for Elephant Park. Nick joined me back in June as the finishing touches were being put on this project, and I asked Nick to begin by explaining to listeners around the world what this development actually is.
1: The genesis of it with the local council was the late 90s, and they started looking at the policy documentation. And as we sit here today, 2026, we're just about to complete the final plot. So that's seen us deliver about 3,000 new homes, over 50 retail units, a new public library, public park, energy centre, and public realm around the whole estate. The origins of it were Elephant and Castle was badly bombed after the Second World War. The Haygate estate was developed by the sort of former London Council, and that was completed late 60s, I think early 70s it finished, based on the premise of taking people off the streets, car-dominated setting, very little active frontages, and sadly deteriorated quite quickly. And the council took the view that the best approach would be to demolish that estate and regenerate it.
0: Well, for people who are not Londoners, if you went to South London 20 years ago, in the middle of a giant roundabout, which it still is a key transport hub, was this hideous shopping centre that had deteriorated. And at one point they just decided, let's paint it pink because that will cover up the fact that it's so terrible. It was an area that was, as you say, because of 60s planning and the dominance of the car, you didn't know where to walk. You were lost when you went there. There were a few famous nightclub spots and things, but because it felt a bit quiet and derelict at night, they thought they could get away with like the likes of Ministry of Sound founding up down there and things. But what was the ambition then? So the housing, I understand, but was it also to restitch this bit of London back into the general fabric and take away some of that car domination?
1: Yeah, 100%. I think this felt like a forgotten part of central London. You know, people had almost forgotten how close it was to the Thames, to the South Bank, to so much of what is famous about London. As you say, it had become car dominated. It just didn't work. It sat as a isolated piece of land, really, that planners were struggling to work out what to do with it. And if you look at it today, it's transformed. It's been reconnected with that gyratory that you referenced, and the connection in to some of the Victorian housing stock has really, again, to use the word you've used, restitched this part of South London. But actually, when you peeled some of the layers back, it's got a really strong character that flowed through all of those time periods. And what we've done is try to retain that character, so it's got a really strong South American and Latino community. And you see that in what's there today. You know, there's Venezuelan and Brazilian restaurants and eateries and things, and it has a really strong personality that's been retained through that regeneration.
0: Now, one of the things that's happening across London and has happened here as well is the need for density in our cities. There's quite a few high-rise apartment buildings that have generally been regarded as delivering high-quality housing. The complication for me always is when you think about density, it sounds great on paper, but unless you have, as you say, this vibrant community on the ground floor and a sense of public realm and a place for people to mingle and gather, you can construct essentially places where people come home to and then go to work from and don't feel much of a community. So how have all that housing, in a way, made a community?
1: I think the essence of what you describe, you have to keep in your mind throughout that master planning and delivery process, and you have to iterate and you have to create a master plan that has flexibility around it. You also have to listen to the feedback you get from stakeholders, from the community at large, you know, both businesses and residents, the local authority themselves, because that way you start to create these moments in time. You know, the measure of success for any regeneration is how it makes you feel, and, you know, the moments in time that are created as a result of that regeneration. And I suppose a really tangible example of that at Elephant Park was the original master plan didn't probably pay enough attention to the mature trees that were one of the assets of the original Haygate estate. It had inside of its sort of 60s monolithic structures an amazing green space with a lot of beautiful mature trees. The local community were passionate about that, and we replanned, reordered the street scene to take account of that and retain a lot of the trees and enhance that with additional trees off site. And then we also looked at the high

0: hierarchy of some of those streets. So originally one of the main boulevards, if you like, that runs through the park, Ash Avenue, was intended to be for cars. You know, when we really, you know, had a cold towel moment, put that across our forehead and thought hard about it, we're like, this is not the right solution. So that's now a pedestrianised route and a vital component of creating a park that's this central piece of the wider master plan. And that drives the response to density. So most of the new homes have got views of the park. They all have access to this amazing 11-acre green space in Zone 1 London that's just incredible. You know, it's those thoughts and considerations that form the bedrock of successful master plans.
1: I want to ask you about the 20-year arc in a moment, but just tell me, when it comes to rebuilding a housing estate which had much public housing on it, I guess today everyone loves to say, oh, retrofit, don't build new. But actually many of these buildings put up in the 60s were economically constructed, not even of the finest concrete that was available at the time. Were there some tough choices to be made to say, actually, look, it would be lovely to dress these things up, but we need, in some places, a clean slate?
0: Yeah, I think at Elephant that was the case. And, you know, thinking in the time since those decisions were made at Elephant and Castle have moved on, and the economics have changed as well. There is greater consideration around retrofit. And I wouldn't necessarily say, you know, they're not mutually exclusive. So you can have estate regeneration or regeneration at large, where sometimes you might retrofit part of the estate or part of the homes, you may demolish others. And considerations there will be around density, there will be around cost of retrofit, the cost of running those homes. We know that the cost of living, the estate costs, the service costs that go with successful regeneration are all really important considerations. So we take that into account in that decision-making process. I think in the case of Elephant, it was clear there was sort of a clean slate, as you say, was required, both from a density point of view, but the fundamental flaws in the original development were clear to see. You know, we're sat here in a very different environment and it'd be a different set of considerations that would take place today.
1: And Nick, tell me, so 20 years ago, someone to get this off the ground at Lendlease comes up with a master plan and you get the buy-in of other developers and the local authorities. Over 20 years, probably a few of the people who were there on day one have retired and moved on and gone. Councils have been re-elected. We've had COVID, which has changed the demands on projects like this. You know, where are we going to do our co-working? Where are the new social spaces? When you look back at what was considered 20 years ago as the project and what now is there as you literally finish this project, is it important that you can flex and change across that time, or do you have to hold on to the original master plan?
0: I think you have to be true to the vision and what you want to achieve. And I have to give a huge amount of credit to Southwark Council because they've done that through, as you say, there have been changes in political administration, offices, but they have stayed true to that vision of what they've been trying to create. So I think a lot of kudos to them. I do think you have to be flexible in your approach and respond to market demands, market dynamics, both in terms of the uses, but some of those master plan considerations. So it's a balance between the two. But, you know, the moment you lose sight of the original vision and what you were trying to achieve, I think, you know, that becomes dangerous. So having that clarity of thought, having that really strong partnership between developer and local authority is vital. And that's also vital in terms of bringing in third-party investment. So, you know, we've been really lucky and successful in terms of the recent plots. We've been able to bring in Daiwa House, a Japanese funding partner who've contributed to the capital, and finding that like-minded capital that believes in the vision, believes in the approach, believes in the quality of place you're trying to deliver are really important considerations in that as well.
1: Perhaps if you can quickly tell me what it means to finish a project, but just tell me what happens after that point. Does an organisation like yours stay involved, or is that now, okay, we leave this to the community, to the people who live in these buildings, to the local authority?
0: You probably never truly finish a project. You probably never truly walk away, as it were. But our intention is that I call it handing over the baton to the community, their neighbourhood, the residential plots that all have their own resident associations. You know, we're a developer at heart. One of the measures of success is our ability to step away from something, but not sort of pull the rug from under something either. We have to create a transitional arrangement that hands over to residents and businesses. We've been able to successfully exit the retail. So we sold the majority of the retail at the end of 2024, having done what we wished to do. So we curated that space, that ground plane, the different mix of uses, a balance between national well-known brands and local businesses that have been really successful in embedding themselves in the scheme. So it's our ability to leave but make sure that the foundation's in place for that place to succeed over the long term that's really important.
1: Nick Watson there, and my thanks to him. Well, that's all for this week's episode of The Urbanist. You can follow us for new editions of the show every week, and you can subscribe to Monocle magazine for reports on all things design, architecture and urbanism too. Just visit monocle.com. This episode of The Urbanist was produced and edited by David Stevens. I'm Andrew Tuck. Goodbye, and thank you for listening, city lovers.
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2: 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This is Salvador.

0: Music there from Sweden. That was Alavara Latar. Before that, we heard Lisa with Moonlit Fall. You're listening to Monocle Radio.
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0: Hello there, you're listening to Monocle Radio with me, Laura Kramer. Music now from Jenny. This is Soul City.

0: That track was Doing It Too. Before that, we heard It Hurts Me. It's almost 2300 here in Zurich. We've got Tall Stories on the way next.
1: You're listening to Monocle Radio in association with Chanel Watches. 7 times stronger than steel, the J12 ceramic is unmatched in its resistance to abrasions over time. Yet its greatest strength lies in its softness. Polished with diamond powder, it feels as smooth as silk against the skin. Combined with the Caliber 12.1 manufacture movement, the exceptional material embodies all the expertise and cutting-edge technology of Chanel watchmaking. An invincible softness that becomes one with whomever wears it. Chanel Watches, official timekeeper of Monocle Radio.
0: It's 7 a.m. in Sydney, 2300 here in Zurich, 2200 in Porto, and 1400 in Los Angeles. That's the time on Monocle Radio, brought to you by Chanel Watches. Coming to you from Studio 4 here in our Zurich HQ, I'm Laura Kramer. Coming up on Monocle Radio, we've got the premiere of a brand new edition of Tall Stories. On this week's show, we head to a hotel which sits atop the hills to the north of Caracas. Later on, we'll be turning to the world of design, and I'll also be playing you plenty of music along the way as well. That's all up ahead, right here on Monocle Radio. And now it's time for the premiere of Tall Stories.
2: Take the cable car into the hills which form the northern edge of the Venezuelan city of Caracas, and you may find yourself at a very exclusive hotel. Perched atop the mountain range sits a luxurious lodging which offers not only panoramic views, but an interesting story of its inception too. You're listening to Tall Stories, a Monocle production brought to you by the team behind The Urbanist. I'm Andrew Tuck. In this episode, Gustavo Acando Alex takes us to the Humboldt Hotel.
3: A true architectural gem stands atop El Avila Mountain, more than 2,000 meters above sea level, in Caracas, Venezuela. The Humboldt Hotel is an emblematic landmark in Venezuela's capital, and its 14 floors offer breathtaking 360-degree views of the valley and the city's coastline, a symbolic peak for a blooming country. Built in just 199 days by the Venezuelan government in the 1950s, the Humboldt is the cornerstone of a landscape project accessible only by cable car. Its name is a tribute to the German geologist and naturalist Alexander von Humboldt, who undertook numerous expeditions through the mountains of El Avila and left behind a wealth of scientific observations. The young Harvard-educated Venezuelan architect, Tomás José Sanabria, was behind the design of the project. It blends seamlessly with a public area of green spaces, offering a refreshing atmosphere and entertainment for Venezuelan families and visitors. The Humboldt itself has approximately 70 rooms, and it's estimated that some 40 million kilograms of material were used in its construction. The building features a curved roof, expansive windows, a lobby with four vaulted ceilings, social spaces, a restaurant, a sky bar, an indoor heated pool, and its famous ballroom known as La Boite. Throughout its history, the management of the Hotel Humboldt has passed from the hands of private chains to the Venezuelan government amidst political controversies and ineffective management. It has had to be restored and reopened twice after several years of total closure. An accident involving the Caracas cable car even led to the complex abandonment. But its current manager, the Venezuelan state, restored it in 2018, and this new chapter in its nearly 70-year history has allowed residents of Caracas and tourists visiting El Ávila to enter and explore its facilities once more. It is estimated that 60% of its original structure has been modified or modernized, but the Humboldt is still considered an architectural masterpiece, nestled in one of Venezuela's most breathtaking natural landscapes. In the heart of the El Ávila mountain, it stands as an imposing survivor, its beauty, views, and the altitude taking one's breath away.
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0: 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This is So Much Love.

Thank you.

said no, you got to let me go. No, I said no.

0: That track was Rite Aid. Before that, we heard Disco Life. Don't go anywhere. 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
0: 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This is Sucre Sale.

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0: You are listening to Monocle Radio in association with Chanel Watches. Seven times stronger than steel, the J12 ceramic is unmatched in its resistance to abrasions over time. Yet its greatest strength lies in its softness. Polished with diamond powder, it feels as smooth as silk against the skin. Combined with the Caliber 12.1 manufacture movement, the exceptional material embodies all the expertise and cutting-edge technology of Chanel watchmaking. An invincible softness that becomes one with whomever wears it. Chanel Watches, official timekeeper of Monocle Radio.
1: It's 10 a.m. in Wellington, midnight here in Zurich, 2300 in London and 1800 in Havana. That's the time on Monocle Radio, brought to you by Chanel Watches. Coming to you from Studio 4 here in our Zurich HQ, I'm Laura Kramer. Coming up on the show ahead, we'll be joining Nick Manise from Monocle on Design. This week, we ask what separates luxury interiors from the rest. I'll also be playing you music from our global playlist, and at 7 a.m. London time, we'll be live from Adore House with The Globalist. That's all up ahead, right here on Monocle Radio. Now it's time for Monocle on Design.

0: 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I'm Nick Benice. 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Can we offer people a peek behind the curtains? We're doing multiple episode recordings prior to various summer holidays.
1: Are we?
0: Yeah, that's what we've been recording multiple shows this week to try and get ahead. So I feel like we don't have any new travels to talk about, but summer holidays are underway. You're taking a few days off. There's this concept of digital minimalism that's been floated by Hassan, our producer, and this idea of stripping things away when you're traveling, going, you know, tech light, maybe?
1: Yeah. But don't you think a good holiday has an element of digital detox to it?
0: Oh, 100%. How would you go if we just kind of stripped all technology away from any of your holidays?
1: Okay, well, I think I'd last approximately a day and a half without Google Maps when I'm abroad or traveling. But then I remembered that, and I'm going to show my age, but I remember there was a time when I would travel and you didn't have roaming data, and I still managed to survive, but I have no idea how I did it. Also because I was like 18 and drunk all the time.
0: Excellent. So you just stumbled from kind of place to place. I feel like I maybe used to rely on physical maps, perhaps, or maybe being a little bit more organized. I think now we kind of like float around. I know you and I are both big fans of like having very detailed Google Maps so you can kind of go to, you know, various cafes or shops or bakeries or restaurants or whatever. Maybe previously we used to be really organized. I traveled around India when I was 19 without a phone.
1: Yeah, same.
0: I was just a guy in the street and really probably shouldn't have been left alone in, you know, in that context.
1: Or maybe I just relied on word of mouth, like, oh, how do I get to Jaipur?
0: But then I think
1: the night bus, amazing. Let's go.
0: So you did India with no phone as well?
1: Yeah.
0: Yeah, it's kind of phenomenal. In a country where a lot of people didn't speak English, there was a huge language barrier for me. I kind of still managed to make my way across the country.
1: Yeah, that's wild.
0: I'm curious, is there kind of like an ideal solution in your eye?
1: Well, maybe it is just using like a sat nav and then not having a phone. And maybe, or what are those like the phones that you use when you're off the grid? Those like brick phones.
0: What actually prompted this discussion is the idea that people are kind of putting their itineraries into AI and using chatbots to give them directions. And some of these places don't even exist. Things haven't been fact-checked. There are like stories that aren't true being circulated by this AI for people that are kind of traveling. And I think maybe for me, it feels like the ideal solution is getting your information from a local, but then maybe using Google Maps to navigate there. I still think Google Maps are ultimately a good thing.
1: Yeah, also I think it's funny if you're turning to like ChatGPT or something to put together a holiday itinerary, you will always get whatever the top five suggestions that exist online. So if you like actually want personalized recommendation or something, also actually, and maybe we're really guilty of this, you and I in our Google Maps, maybe it is just about relying on yourself while you're out in the world and like sort of following your nose a little bit more. Sometimes I get like, I feel like I've ruined holidays because I'm like obsessed with like going to somewhere that's actually on my map rather than just like looking up and down the street and seeing where's cute.
0: But then I think for me, this always makes me think, you know, when you go on holiday and you kind of like re-plan, restructure your life, do you ever do that? Like, I feel like that's what I spend the whole of my holiday doing.
1: What do you mean?
0: I come back, I'm going to be, you know, disciplined. I'm going to get to bed on time. I'm going to like read a book a week. I'm going to like completely turn my life around. I'm going to go like phone free. And then I come back and that almost immediately all falls apart.
1: Yeah.
0: But I think for me, it's like, how can we bring elements of this into our everyday life? Isn't that nice?
1: No.
0: I mean, every day is a holiday.
1: And you never work a day in your life if you love your job.
0: It feels like what we're almost trying to talk about by constantly referencing Google Maps is this idea of like this hybrid kind of technology. So maybe, you know, there are phones like the Light phone where it is, you know, you still have your maps, you still have your alarm, you still have your phone, you still got music, but you don't have Instagram or, you know, all the, I'm trying to think of the other ones I use. I constantly am using airline apps.
1: Oh my God,
0: yeah. Which I guess is kind of essential. But again, it's just one of those things that it's just like, I don't even know why they're clogging up my phone. So what are your thoughts and feelings on these kind of hybrid solutions?
1: I quite like it, although it does feel quite Luddite in spirit. And I don't know if I necessarily want to be resisting the like unstoppable tidal wave of change. I also feel like there's a part of me that fears being left behind if I don't have TikTok.
0: No, I
1: it's so dumb, but I'm like, I want to be tapped into the zeitgeist at all times. But sometimes I wonder with technology and stuff like this, and like the light phone looks amazing, and I like the fact that, you know, it just does like your phone, your alarm, directions, music. Really, the problem is more like human behavior rather than design, although design can maybe help aid how it's shaped.
0: So maybe the question doesn't become like, how do we strip out technology? It's like, how do we design for discipline or create things that maybe slow us down? And I do actually have a good example of that. I recently purchased this camera called Flashback, an Australian company, Australian excellence. It operates like an analog camera. So you don't have a screen on the camera. You're still looking through a viewfinder, but the photos are then translated. You run through the 28 photos in the set of film. There's no film in it, but you run through the set of 28 photos. That then gets translated onto your phone.
1: Okay, but like, just get a film camera.
0: No, because then I have to take the film.
1: That's part of it.
0: No, but
1: like, we want the best of both worlds. We want the rewarding aspects of analog.
0: And
1: then we
0: like
1: want the like app and convenience of thing. No, but I feel like if you're actually shooting on film, it's part of the like reward is to.
0: Well, no, maybe. Can I
1: get it
0: this
1: developed and not have it on your phone? And because if you want to scan it, that's another step. I'm a Luddite. I'm actually such a Luddite.
0: Well, so you are going back to a Luddite. But for me, the thing I liked about, and I shot on film for years, just on like a little point and shoot, I would so rarely get the film developed. But what I liked about shooting on film is like, I think less, I just take the photo. I operate very differently to other people. I really am a point and shoot. I don't overthink it. And it means I don't spend ages trying to compose the perfect thing. And I actually sometimes think the results are a little bit more interesting. You can feel that there's less polish being put into it, which is what I kind of like in the snaps that I take for me personally. So for me, it's that barrier between the screen and whatever I'm trying to take. So being able to maintain that while still enjoying, I guess, the benefits of technology. And if we want to talk about staying in the zeitgeist, all of a sudden I could almost instantly put these photos on Instagram. It's this kind of like beautiful hybrid position to be in.
1: Why can't the hybridity be in our own brains? You know what I mean? I think this is like a problem of discipline more than like technology.
0: Well, this is what we're coming back to. Yeah, the whole thing, the whole thing is discipline. Like, how can we design in ways that, I guess, encourage that kind of discipline? And for me, that camera is the embodiment of it.
1: It's funny that we're talking about discipline so much, because also there's like been a movement to design all these products that help with distraction. Like, I don't know if everything we're like sort of talking to, the underpinning topic is like shortened attention spans.
0: I think so. This is off the back of a kind of digital hourglass kind of timer. And I think the conversation has just got some press recently. And I think the thing that makes me question this is, why not just use an hourglass? It is speaking to this kind of bigger movement too. So there was a festival for big tech skeptics held in New York earlier this month. And the crowd was predominantly Gen Z. There were people in their 20s and they were leading chants, which I just find so funny. Imagine people being fired up enough to chant, no Gemini, no ChatGPT, no Grok, no Claude. I mean, a hard thing to chant, I think. It's not very catchy, is it?
1: It's not catchy. Also, like, shout out to people who were called Claude before Claude was developed.
0: It's an excellent name. Maybe this is it. So if young designers are turning their attention to, I guess, designing for these solutions, if you could task any designer in the world to problem solve one problem behavior of yours, what would it be?
1: I think I'd get Dieter Rams to design a sensory deprivation tank for me so that I can float in there sort of like I'm an astronaut in space and maybe like meditate my woes away. I think that would be really nice. And I think,
0: or ruminate.
1: I think he would do a really good job. But it's funny because actually what I'm hoping to achieve from this is sensory deprivation, which is a lot of what this tech is about. So maybe it speaks to overstimulation. And I'm not Gen Z. I'm on the cusp of it, but I'm not quite that generation. So I feel like I still grew up without social media for the longest time. I still feel like I had an actual childhood during really formative years. So I can't even imagine what it's like to be Gen Z, to be honest, and like the sort of amount of technology that they've had to just assimilate in their brains. Like, the brain rot is real. I feel like there is a generational disconnect, and I fear that it comes from social media.
0: But maybe also the thing that we need to be looking at is, we're looking at, I guess, physical things. Maybe this is worthy of a like broader discussion about, I guess, interface design, digital design, like all these apps, they're being created to try and hold our attention, to make us like stay on things a little bit longer. So maybe really the thing is designing in a way that makes these things less addictive. Maybe it's, there's an option on your iPhone when you can kind of saturate it and make it all grayscale, and that does help with like the addiction to these kind of colors and the movement and how the algorithms that are built to kind of make us stay engaged with these things. So maybe that's where the discussion needs to go. Okay, yes, we can design all these external things, we can brick our phones, but maybe there's a broader piece on why we're actually addicted to these things. And that is because there are experienced engineers sitting in Palo Alto, sitting in the Bay Area, creating things to hold our attention the whole time. So maybe that's that's a bigger discussion about interface and UX design.
1: It almost needs like government intervention at this point. Do there need to be timers put in that are actually, because I've got timers on my phone if I'm on Instagram for more than 30 minutes. It comes up and it says, you've reached your limit for today. And I just ignore.
0: Ignore limit. I think that that is the way. But maybe also the solution is actually just, maybe we do have it and is just removing ourselves from things. And I think that's kind of the beauty of travel. It does, I think being in a new space, being in a new environment, it does something to your brain, which perhaps makes the phone a little bit less addictive. That's maybe an ideal segue into our first conversation with interior architects Gilles and Boissier. They're designing for hospitality spaces all over the globe. I mean, what are some of the traits that kind of exemplify or embody their work?
1: I find their work really interesting because it's super French. It has that French like decorative arts flavor to it and a very cream palette, which there's something a bit Louis XIV, like Sun King about what they do to me. But it's funny because they're really loved by high-end hospitality chains like Ritz-Carlton or Mandarin Oriental or even La Réserve and like...
0: Four Seasons.
1: The Four Seasons. But they bring like a bit of French chicness wherever they go.
0: There does seem to be a, you know, 18th century French decor influence.
1: Yeah, it's super opulent. I feel like since forever... French culture and interiors has been lusted after by all these different places in the world. Like in Russia, it was like super important to have like to speak French, or like in England, the sort of garden designs, you'd have like a French garden design and stuff. But it's so funny that I don't know what it is about that nation that has everyone like slightly enthralled. And I see it in fashion as well when everyone's like, oh my God, Parisian style. And it's literally like a blazer with a t-shirt.
0: What I find fascinating about the, you know, we spend a lot of time between Paris and Milan. It's like, I feel like Milan, the Italian designers are really good at almost creating singular kind of objects. The strength of the French to me seems to be, I guess, cohesive environments, almost, you know, scene setting, stage, you know, world building. I think that's the real strength of the Parisian design scene, for instance, at the moment. Like, I feel like I walk into spaces and it kind of works together. Whereas sometimes when I'm in Milan, I'm like, these are all excellent elements, but it's not cohesive. It doesn't seem to be working together.
1: Yeah, and it's funny because the Italians and the French both strive for opulence. But sometimes in Italy it doesn't quite hit the mark, but in France they managed to do it.
0: And
1: would you agree?
0: Yeah, 100%. Maybe going from opulence, I guess, to luxury. It feels like the French often do luxury a bit better. Again, you talk about French fashion there. For me, it's maybe this understated confidence.
1: Yeah, and I agree. And I think what's funny is that the French really prize effortlessness.
0: And they pull it off.
1: And they pull it off, but a lot of effort goes into it. It takes like real taste and understanding and like an ability to pick out different elements and put them together and make them. And I think that's what Gilles and Boissier do really, really well.
0: We can, I guess, kind of go to them shortly to start to articulate their understanding of this. But you began by asking them about a quote of theirs. Tell us.
1: Well, I spoke to Dorothée Boissier and she said that many disagreements create fruitful dialogue and ideas. It was quite prominent as well when I visited their website, the relationship between them, because they are partners in business, brackets, and in life.
2: Working with your partner is disagreement and agreement. It's very interesting because it's really trying to forget your ego, trying to listen really deeply to what the person is telling you, your partner, because at the end you have to find the best result. So what's very interesting also for our client is that we are first our client. When we listen to each other, we are always very respectful, of course, but we are trying to be sure that when you're in front of the client, you have the answer.
1: What do you disagree on the most? Like, what are the usual things that arise and you have to debate?
2: I think it's really at the end of the project when we talk about fabrics.
1: Really?
2: Yeah, so, you know, fabrics, it's really a small, small part of the project. So it's because Patrick is always willing to have lots of whites and not a lot of colors. And I'm always pushing to have a little bit more of colors.
1: That's interesting because when I look at your work, it's so rich and colorful and like textured, and there is a sense of restraint there. Mm. I don't know if I'd call it like minimal necessarily.
2: It's true that we love textures. To really see textures, you have to see them on a plain color, because otherwise you're losing the texture. If you have pattern plus texture plus colors, then it's starting to be very noisy. So I think what we like, what we try to do, it's not to do too noisy, I would say, decor, interior design. That's where you put the attention. It's really important. You have to see it, but it's not a noisy moment where you have a lot of shoutings everywhere. It's really trying to listen to the right voice at the right moment.
1: So how do you divide tasks if you have a new project? How do you split it?
2: After a few years, we decided to have only one captain. When you have a boat, you can have only one captain. So Patrick is the captain. He's with his crew on the boat, stopping to different islands. I see myself almost like being the clouds, being the sun, being the rain, because I'm coming regularly on the projects, and because I have this vision, which is really an almost overseas vision, I'm maybe more able to say, maybe we are not in the right direction, you have to move your boat. You know, when you start a project, it's first you talk with the client. So by talking, you listen to words, but words can have a meaning for you and another one for me. So as soon as you don't show an image, it's difficult to be sure that you are in the right direction. So being too listening to the words and to those conversation, it helps to really pin down the right direction.
1: I'm super intrigued by the design you guys do for luxury hotels, especially the upcoming La Réserve in Florence. I don't think Florence actually has that many nice hotels, but you've also done work for Mandarin Oriental in Madrid and Morocco, Four Seasons as well. Can you tell me about how it is to design for hospitality, sort of inserting yourself in different countries and different cities and still retaining an overarching vision?
2: Working for hospitality for me, it's in design, it's really the sector that really combines the most competences, because you're really into the life of a person from the moment that the person wakes up until he goes to bed. So you really follow him during a whole day, during his different moods, from a breakfast, a tea, a party. So you have to express so many decor links to different emotions that this is really something that you have to play a lot. And also, it's not for one person. You have a variety of people with different personalities. And so you have also to do a design that everybody likes. It's also complicated. And plus, you have a brand that you have to follow in a way. So it's a little bit like in fashion. You know, in fashion, you design for a variety of people. You have dress for the morning, you have pajamas, you have incredible dresses and suits, and you have different people who are going to wear those suits, and you work for a brand. And working in hospitality, it's the same. You have a variety of customers, you have a variety of moments during the day, and you have a brand.
1: What's the research process like then? So you have to do a hotel in Marrakesh. Where do you start in terms of the first few ideas, the vision?
2: When we start a hotel, we usually start with the culture of the country, what it inspires us. And you have sometimes different cultures in one country. For example, Morocco, you have the Beldi culture, which is very, it's the culture from the countryside. So it's more rustic, it's more simple in a way. But you have also another culture, which is with a know-how, which is super, super sophisticated. So I think you have to understand where you put your feet. And this is a respect also for the country. And then you decided how do you want to play with all the ingredients, how much of this one you want to have, the

0: 18th, 19th century, Europe has been really connected to each other. All the kings were connected. I mean, culture was something and know-hows were really moving from one country to the other. When I was last month for my first time, I always wanted to go in the English countryside. So I went to the Berkshire. We, of course, went to the Windsor Castle. And you say, okay, we have Versailles, we have Windsor. But in a way, it's really a common language. So French is a thing. I think in the French decorative arts, architecture is really important inside. It means that you start to really do, I think, a room, it's how I see it, with its architecture, its doors, windows, corniche, and in a quite more or less simple way. You have decorative elements, but it stays quite sleek after you add things and things inside, furniture. So then after, each country has its own styles of furniture. And in France, the Second Empire was really important for that, because at that time, we really liked mixing different influences from Asia, from Africa. And this was really a nice way to mix. This is very French, I think, being able to mix those different influences. But it's the same in England, I think you can see.
1: I think the French put more emphasis on art and the decorative arts, like you mentioned. Like, and in your work, I can see that, you know, there'll be a vase or a sculpture or a painting. Like, it is that sort of ability to pick and choose different periods of time, different geographies.
0: You know, Siècle des Lumières, it was really a moment where all the arts, but it was from objects, but also to food, perfume, costumes, everything was at its climax of being the best of the best. So we were looking for the best of each know-how and each small art. We love to go very deep into those details. It's quite French, I agree.
1: You're talking about stuff like that happened centuries ago, but I think France has been able to preserve these little ateliers and those sort of manufacturing. Another part of your practice is that in 2021, you launched into furniture making and homeware. I was wondering what spurred this decision. How does the design and the manufacturing process?
0: We decided in 2021 to launch the furniture and objects manufacturer because we think that decor cannot live with the objects inside. It's like a sort of theater. You have the scene, you have the actors, you have the furniture, and it's always a dialogue between those different proportions. Drawing a building or drawing a room or drawing a chair or a pen, it's more or less the same way of playing with the harmony, with texture. So it was very natural for us to draw furniture and now objects. And when you start to draw, you're really free to choose your material, your size, your manufacturers. And it's starting to be another process also, as you are saying, of finding the right person, having a very fruitful collaboration, being able to invent new things. So this was really an important thing for us to continue creativity from interior design to furniture and accessories.
1: Is everything made in France?
0: I would say 90% is made in France. If we have taken some manufacturer from overseas, it's because we couldn't find them in France. For example, in Indonesia, they have a way of working with wood. We call it marqueterie. It's a way to do pattern, very delicate pattern with different kind of woods. In France, it's difficult to find that. In Indonesia, we find someone who is really keen doing that. It's good, of course, when it's possible to have French manufacturers. When you don't have the skills, then you find it somewhere else and you help to develop another small industry in another country.
1: I'm quite intrigued about this. I can't believe this number. You have designed 250 boutiques or spaces for Moncler, which is an Italian outdoor brand. That is such an incredible endeavor. Like, to do 250, how over decades? That's insane.
0: It's not really the numbers which is insane, it's more the way we have done it. It was more than 20 years ago. The chairman of Moncler and artistic director, Mr. Remo Ruffini, came to see us for one of his private projects, a yacht, a sailing boat. And we started working with him, and little by little, he asked us more and more. And he said, okay, I just bought Moncler. Can you do the first shop for me? So we start to do a very small shop with very little products. And it started like that. Each shop was

0: done between Patrick, my husband and partner, and Mr. Ruffini. It means that it's not, you know, sometimes in brands, you just do a sort of brand book and then the brand is developing it according to the country, the size of the location. And with Moncler, it's completely different. Each shop, it's a discussion between them. And after 20 years, then you really adapt and you can really make your concept evolve with the time and with the technology, with the brand. For me, it's the best way of understanding a brand and the customers as well.
1: How do you think retail design in general has changed over the past 20 years? Like, what did you have to adapt to new consumer habits? Have you found that people actually prefer to be in store now in a way that they didn't used to be?
0: Finally, they need to experience.
1: Yeah.
0: For sure. It's very easy. Experiencing is something where you are really lively. And this is something we are all looking for. So it will never stop. And we can see it, but again, with Moncler, for example, the biggest flagship they have ever done in New York, in the world, but it will be in New York. And it's a massive shop, but it's a shop where you will experience a lot of different emotions. We were talking about hospitality, and we are not far from that. You know, going from one room to another one, it's of course seeing the collections, but it's also understanding what the brand is generously offering you, those different emotions. And I think that this in fashion is now, you have to do it. Because even the non-luxury brands are doing very nice designs now, interior designs. So for the luxury ones, they have to go to be more creative with more innovation, more technology.
2: That was Dorothée Boissier of Gilles and Boissier talking to Grace in Paris. They're talking about their partnership. This was quite an amazing chat. But this idea that they decided to only have one captain, because on a boat, you can only have one. You know, there's potential to look at this multiple ways. I think they're right in that design by committee can be painful. You kind of want a singular eye across a project to come back to the, you know, Parisian cohesiveness that we're talking about. And I've heard a few designers say this. Mark Landini, amazing Australian designer, his quote sticks in my head. He said, as a design agency, your aim should be that everything you create for a brand or a client should look like it was created through the eye of one person. It needs to be consistent. I really, really like that. But I think the other thing Dorothée also talked about is this idea that even non-luxury brands have very nice designs these days. And we've kind of talked a little bit about this on the show, the idea that anyone can use ChatGPT or Claude to make a render for them, which they can then put into production. So the question then becomes, what separates non-luxury from luxury in this context?
1: I think what really sets something that's super high-end apart from the non-luxury is the quality of the material and the execution of it and the sort of like know-how that goes into it. Because also, by the way, my grandfather, who was a carpenter, I haven't mentioned this in a while, so I'm allowed to. It's like you with landscape architecture. He once got a client that said that he was charging him too much and that it only took like 3 hours to make whatever it was that he wanted. And my grandfather said, what you're actually paying for is like decades of experience. It's not just the 3 hours it took to put something together. If you're dealing with the ultra high end, whatever, you're really tapping the best of the best. And like what they have, there's like gold in these people's hands. And it's something that's dying and we need to preserve it. And it's really stressful.
2: This also speaks to something that is really important to me. I always talk about this idea of the story being part of, I guess, luxury or why something like this matters. What's the difference between the two of them? And know-how is part of that story. It's like if something is made with a particular skill or a particular talent, maybe you can't necessarily see that, but I think you can feel it.
1: Yeah, for sure.
2: I want to take a slight gear change here. But it is related, I guess. I mean, you talked about the fact that there are no nice hotels in Florence during the interview where they are currently doing work. Is this true? Are they going to change things?
1: Okay, so disclaimer, I've never actually had to stay in a hotel in Florence because my mother lives there, so I always have somewhere to go to. But a lot of people who pass through have complained about the same thing, which is like there's either the sort of ultra luxe tier of hotels, like the Four Seasons, or there's like really not much else, maybe like an Airbnb. Maybe you'll find that maybe you'll get really lucky and get an amazing apartment in like the old Toronto district. But for a city that is so touristy, it's actually really hard to find a nice hotel.
2: Yeah, it's kind of bizarre. I've only stayed in Airbnbs whilst I've been there. I went on a family holiday there when I was 16 and had to share a room with my grandma. And I don't think either of us ever really recovered.
1: In the interview, I also said that designing for luxury hospitality is like designing for fantasy. Nick, you love high luxury travel. When do you think interior design in a hotel becomes a luxury? What is that moment that really like flips it for you?
2: I appreciate this is going to sound ridiculous, but luxury is almost the mindset that it can get you into. Like, I think lots of the time you hear or, you know, someone or a brand describes themselves as luxury and you look and it's actually, to me, not. It often looks tacky. It looks like they're deliberately trying to be, you know, showboaty or like, you know, loud and exuberant in their opulence. And I think for me, that can be luxury, sure, but I guess it's the mindset that it puts you in. And I think a lot of that kind of depends on context and the environment that it's in. You know, if I'm staying in the woods in Japan in like a little guest house, I kind of want this, perhaps I want something pared back, quite simple, you know, versus if I'm staying, maybe if I'm staying in Rome, I would want something that's like a little bit more colourful, joyful, baroque, like a little bit more opulent. Here, kind of context matters and how, and the kind of mindset that it's trying to get you into. Does that make sense?
1: For me, when something really hits the luxury mark, it's when I can feel this sort of sense of aspiration finally being achieved.
2: What are you aspiring for, though? That's kind of the thing.
1: I've been lucky enough to stay in like some quite nice hotels thanks to work, and I've stayed in 5-star whatever Hotel Kempinski in Istanbul, but I've also stayed in a really gorgeous little lodge in the Austrian Alps, and I would have to say that I felt like the Austrian Alps was more of a luxurious experience because it was less flashy and blingy, and like they didn't even have plugs next to the bed. Because they really wanted to take it back to our like digital detox conversation at the top. Like, I think there is a movement at the moment where the more you pay for something, it's actually to strip it back for you. Like, I think there's that sort of joke about the more you pay in like South Africa to go on safari, the more likely you are to just be like in a tent in the
2: eaten
1: middle
2: by
1: of
2: a lion.
1: Yeah, like no, not even eaten by a lion, but like you're paying for like the full strip back, and like, yeah, you're literally like camping next to a fire.
2: Luxury for me is ease, and that can take the form of like, yeah, stripping things back, simplifying things. It can be about, you know, giving you more time to enjoy something. I think this is so cliche to say, but it's, yeah, again, it's coming back to the mindset. How can a place put you in this particular luxury mindset? So I think this is also part of this broader movement we've seen in years past of like, and you mentioned it there on safari, but this idea of wilderness as luxury and people wanting to kind of go out into the wild as a luxury experience.
1: I think what's funny is that history just repeats itself in a way. So we're at this stage of really late capitalist technological innovation, which feels super unrelenting and unprecedented. And we're like pushing the barriers like as far as they've ever been and nah, nah, nah. But this is something that happened during the Industrial Revolution in the 19th century in the UK. And this is when, in art history, a lot of painters started doing these depictions of like bucolic, idyllic sceneries of landscapes. But the reality is that they were actually losing it at a really rapid rate. And I feel like we're having the same thing at the moment, which is, you know, there's all this stuff and it's changing our world and we like can't even make sense of it yet. So we're going to just revert to nature and touching grass.
2: On that existential note, I think that's enough for today's show. For more design stories, pick up a copy of Monocle magazine. Today's episode was produced by Hassan Anderson and edited by Elliot Greenfield. I'm Nick Manise.
1: I'm Grace Charlton. Thank you for listening.
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0: That was Paradis with Toi et Moi, a Monocle radio classic. Don't go anywhere. More music is on the way.
1: It's never a bad time to plot a hot getaway. 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
0: 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This is Rain.

0: That was right. That's it from me, Laura Kramer, here in Zurich. Don't go anywhere. More great programming is on the way, but for me here in Studio 4, thanks for listening.
1: You're listening to Monocle Radio in association with Chanel Watches. Inspired by racing yachts, the J12 reconnects with its original inspiration and its original world, water. Both immensely soothing and peaceful, yet capable of unlimited strength. It is this breadth, balance, and singularity that define the intrinsic values of the first unisex sports watch by Chanel. A sensory icon designed to transcend horizons that has shaped the world of watchmaking for more than a quarter of a century. Chanel Watches, official timekeeper of Monocle Radio.
2: It's 2 a.m. in Moscow, 1 a.m. in Berlin, midnight here in London, and 1900 in Miami. That's the time on Monocle Radio, brought to you by Chanel Watches. A very good morning to you all from Midori House. It's the start of a brand new day here in London. I'm Thomas Waterhouse in Studio 2 here to guide you through what we have lined up for you across the next few hours. My thanks, first of all, go to Laura Kramer, who was behind the mic just before me in our Zurich bureau in Switzerland. In just a second, we'll be joining Fernando Augusto Pacheco with the latest episode of The Stack. Then, in just under an hour's time, we'll hear from the executive director of the Nobel Foundation in The Big Interview. And as usual, we'll be weaving all of that together with some great music as well. That's all still ahead for you here on Monocle Radio. It's time now to join Fernando Augusto Pacheco with the latest episode of The Stack.
3: Hello and welcome to The Stack. This week we have a new magazine telling us stories from the mountains, a tie to exploring the culture of cannabis, and Chandra Kurt from wine publication Vine Cellar Journal on her new book. Enjoy the show.

0: From Midori House in London, this is The Stack, 30 minutes of print industry analysis, and I am Fernando Augusto Pacheco. We start the show in the mountains, literally. Known for their beautiful travel guides on alpine destinations, the founders of Montemont, couple Mike and Isabella Rubensteiner, are adding a new product to their roster, Montemont magazine. Printed in Austria, the handsome first issue takes you to South Tyrol, Lago di Garda and Vorarlberg, a much-needed title for those who want to enjoy a little alpine summer adventure. It was a pleasure to speak with both of them.
1: It all started a few years ago out of our design studio we have here in Innsbruck. We are already doing design for hospitality businesses, hotels for over 15 years now. There was a time around COVID when we thought we want to do a little bit more than only the design for those great hosts and people we met, those places we were able to discover. And then we had the idea to show them to our audience who appreciates this kind of unique places. And that's when Montemont was born. We started out with a few alpine guides. There were about alpine regions like South Tyrol, Grisons or Graubünden, and Vorarlberg. And we started traveling around and doing the thing we loved most, getting to know all the people behind those great places and put them together in those small guidebooks. And we were very lucky that we felt, yeah, people are really interested in that. And yeah, then we started with the guides, and now at the moment books are coming up, the new magazine, and we have the feeling our travel around the Alps has just started and that one life is not enough to discover them.
0: And Mike, I think you both are in a very good place as well, because of course, you know, to go to the Alps is nothing new, but I think there's a new public interested in that region, and not just in the winter. I think in the summer more and more. I think it became kind of a all year round thing for you guys. What do you think?
2: I think over the last years, the alpine landscape changed in a lot of ways. So I think it feels more urban in certain kind of places. The alpine landscape is very different to the city. So for us, it's really nice to travel there because you can meet great people, but you got this relaxed environment. So it's I think for us, it's always every journey is very inspiring because you don't have to crawl through the traffic jams. We can travel the Alps in a very relaxed way and get to know all these people. And if you think of the Alps at the first glance, you think of Matterhorn or Jungfrau or these very alpine places, but if you think of the Alps, they start from almost Côte d'Azur and they go to Vienna, so they offer this great variety of landscapes. You've got Mediterranean parts, mellow parts, high alpine parts. It's kind of never-ending story, and even if you go from valley to the next valley, mentalities change, landscape changes. We are lucky to meet great people and they always set you in contact with the next interesting person. So the process goes step by step and it's very inspiring to do it this way. Because for us, it always, these places, I think they are so important. They are places where you can meet the like-minded people. That's yeah, always the
0: community, yes.
2: If you think of the alpine landscape, that's very important to this area because I think besides of what tourist boards can do, sometimes hosts, they have a bit different approach of how tourism can feel. So out of our viewpoint, that's very important to these kind of areas.
0: And Isabella, tell us about the magazine. You guys had guides, books, but I think a magazine is a different proposal. I think it's very nice. It's a sign of expansion of the brand. Tell us a bit more about the idea and the first issue, which is out now as well.
1: To do the first magazine was a big deal for us because first when we started and when you look at our guidebooks, the cover was very graphic, and we put the Montamont logo on the button like a publisher's logo. And now we have this magazine lying there, and it says in large letters, Montamont. This is what makes us proud, because with this, we go across all the Alps and are able to present our little collection of posts and hotels, which we visited in the last 4 or 5 years. So this is a different thing to the guidebooks. And as we have visited so many great places, we are now able to put them there and reach a new audience of interested people. And if you land in those places, like you have landed in one of the hotels that are in there, you are a part of our community then. And you might find other destinations in there which you might like to visit. And this is what makes us very happy. The magazine is about a new travel culture, a new Alpine travel culture. And so with this format, we are also able to open up a bit to not show only places or hosts, but to talk about this new travel culture in a whole. And there are some nice ways to communicate with other brands and other Alpine spirits and minds on this way. And this is an exciting new road for us to take on.
0: I was just going to give a shout out to Lawrence from Grand Hotel Belvedere in Wengen, which is featured also in the first issue. I love the place so much, and it made me think I'd not only want to go back to Wengen, but I want to go to kind of to other places featured in the magazine as well. I mean, I wonder, perhaps you and Mike as well, if you can give us a taster, because there's places in Graubünden and I mean, so many places, you know. It's really, you know, it's a big magazine as well. There's lots of kind of places. It's really, yeah, it's a very full-on first issue. I love that.
2: Yeah, it got a bit thicker than expected.
0: That's good.
2: but we sit on quite a big archive of stories we collected through the last years. And it's like it's never ending, because we are traveling every week. So we got a growing archive, and so stories never end, because for us, we got this editorial approach. So if we go out and travel, you always come back with a story. That's what we really like about
1: what was always very important for us. And you also see it in the magazine, that anyone who likes the Alps and likes mountains finds something in it. Under the Montamont name, there fit a lot of places, from mountain huts to the Grand Hotel. And we experience on our way, and when we talk to people, that sometimes it's even the same person who likes both, who likes to hike up and have a good time on a very remote place, on a small mountain hut in a tiny room with a great view, and also likes to have a ski weekend in a Grand Hotel around St. Moritz. So everything fits under the Montamont roof, as long as the place is very unique and we have a story to tell about it. The magazine is the first publication, as I said, that goes across all of the Alps. So you don't have to decide for a special region. You can just sit maybe in a hotel lobby and get inspired. And then you should write your list where to go next.
0: Thank you very much, Mike and Isabella. The first issue of Montamont is out now. For more information, go to montamont.com. And this week I also had the pleasure to speak with Michael Cusack, founder of Different Leaf magazine. They just published their first ever art issue, expanding their topic on the culture of cannabis. The new issue is guest edited by Chicago artists Nick Cave and Bob Faust, marking a major evolution for the publication. To tell us more about this new phase for Different Leaf, here is Michael.
3: For the first 5 years of publishing Different Leaf, we were very much focused on being a consumer magazine, a consumer you know, consumer journalism, and particularly targeted towards people who are coming to cannabis for the first time or maybe coming back to cannabis as a slightly older consumer. With legalization in the United States, it presented a lot of opportunities for consumers and for retailers. And there was a lot of misinformation and there was a lot of need for information. And so that was really the space we were trying to fill when we first started publishing Different Leaf. But then after a number of years, there's been a lot of upheaval and change in the industry. In the United States, with cannabis legalization, it all happens sort of on a state-by-state basis. And so all of the rules and regulations that sort of oversee the industry are created at the state level. So there's no sort of overarching national policy around cannabis right now, around legal cannabis, for sure. And that presented some publishing challenges, I will say, around advertising sales. And so that was one thing that had me looking at a new format for the magazine. And then a sort of a second thing was talking with some of the creatives I work with, and cannabis and culture and how cannabis influences the broader culture and how the broader culture influences cannabis were really the things that we were interested in exploring. And that's what we're trying to do, I think, with the new format.
0: But I think one thing you always did with Different Leaf is actually to showcase some stories. Of course, everything's connected to cannabis in a way, but it kind of goes away out of the kind of the stereotypical images that you associate sometimes with it, right? I think, was that one of your intentions as well? And say, listen, guys, this is something, it's a big industry. It does influence, including art, for example.
3: Oh, absolutely. A dear friend of mine who has always been sort of a creative confidant of mine, we were sitting having a drink and she looked at me and said, I want a cannabis magazine I can leave on my coffee table. Oh. And that was, you know, a real kind of simple sort of creative brief, which was to create something that bucked the sort of stereotypes around cannabis, but also introduced people to all of the creative, interesting designers and creators that were working in the field.
0: And the new issue, tell us, is your first ever art issue, right? And tell us, what does that mean? Because I believe from now on, every issue have also a guest editor, right?
3: Yes. Well, basically, much to probably the chagrin of all the people that work with me on the magazine, I sort of threw it all up in the air and decided to do something completely different. Magazines develop a nice rhythm after a number of years. And then when you consciously decide to stop following that rhythm, it creates challenges, but also opportunities. And so when I made a decision that I really wanted to sort of focus on the intersection of culture, I also was kind of looking back at the things about magazines in the past that excited me, but also things that contemporary magazines are doing that I found interesting or wanted to take my own shot at doing. And one of the things I've always really appreciated was having a guest editor and the idea of bringing in sort of fresh ideas. And I thought that would be particularly interesting around cannabis because so many people have so many different views of it. And there are so many different communities and sort of strands that go into the stories that we tell. And so that became, you know, that was something I looked at. And then I was having a conversation with a friend of mine, Denise Markonish, who at the time was the senior curator at the Massachusetts Museum of Contemporary Art here in Massachusetts, nearby where I live. And she was like, oh, I would love to get involved in that. And I was like, well, maybe you should curate it. And she said, well, I've never curated a magazine before. So we sort of, from these conversations, we came up with this idea that each issue would have a guest editor, but that guest editor would be selected by a curator. And so with our next three issues, we're looking at doing sort of fine art for this first issue. The second issue will be music, and the third will be fashion. And each will have a curator from that field. And having a friend like Denise, who has incredible connections in the art world, and her living nearby to me made doing art as the first one sort of an easy decision.
0: Who did you pick as curators? Tell us a bit more. I know it's two Chicago artists, Nick Cave and Bob Faust, right?
3: Yes. So Denise did a significant show with Nick Cave probably about 10 years ago. And I had met Nick and his partner, Bob, at that time when they were doing a lot of work here at Mass MoCA. And then a number of years later, Bob Faust, in his design practice, was doing some work in the cannabis field. And he contacted me and said, hey, you should write about what I'm doing in cannabis. And I absolutely jumped at the chance. And Bob ended up also doing the cover for that issue. Probably Bob planted a seed for what we were doing, probably about a year or so earlier than when we did it. So Denise had a list of artists that she thought would be good for this kind of assignment. She has a really great working relationship with Nick and Bob. And she and I were sitting in my office one day and she texted them and they, much to my happiness, said yes. And so our next issue, our curator is Ryan Schreiber, who is the founder of Pitchfork. He's in the process of doing some outreach to some musical artists to see who would be interested in being our guest editor for our next issue.
4: And I just want to talk a bit about the format, because you did mention that somebody suggested that different leaves should be on your coffee table. And clearly it should really be now, because you made it the same magazine, I presume, but in different formats. You know, there's a kind of a hard cover and there's kind of a more expensive one as well, which is with art. I mean, tell us about the different formats of the new issue.
3: Oh, sure. Certainly. So I always loved Visionaire. I have a couple in my collection and some I hope to be able to afford one day to have in my collection because they have definitely appreciated on the secondary market. And I've always loved what they did. But I also wanted to maintain something that was accessible. I had an intern who talked to me about saving up money to buy the Virgil Abloh book and how much that meant to him, because Abloh was a really important creative to him and him having that on his shelf became very important. And for him, $100 was accessible. And so I saw sort of this idea of creating a newsstand edition, which is is a magazine. We're a little bit souped up and kind of have a lot of bells and whistles, but we consider ourselves a magazine. We've done a limited edition hardcover for people who are collectors or are aficionados of Nick and Bob's work. And then we've done sort of a really souped up edition, which is an artist edition, which comes boxed with accessories. Nick and Bob have designed a tray that could be used for rolling cannabis, if you would so appreciate it. And then also a beautiful silk sleeping mask in tandem with the illustrator Loren Boglio, who works at Pretty Little Lies.
4: I love that. I'm very different from it. I think this is something that would work today because people want kind of the tangible as well, more and more. So it's not just a magazine. You also have those kind of lovely accessories. That's an idea for other magazines as well, in my opinion.
3: I appreciate that. It felt like an opportunity to create something a little bit more. And the artist edition, the edition that comes with the tray and the silk eye mask, is only limited to 200. Because we wanted to make it very, very special. The hardcover, there are 500 available. And then the newsstand, you know, we're just doing our newsstand circulation. And if we keep selling those, I'd be happy to print as many as we need.
4: And tell us about Different Leaf. Perhaps when you started, I mean, I might be wrong, but you started quite regionally, right? And now would you say that you want to take Different Leaf global? Because cannabis culture, the whole world are changing the laws. I think things are moving quite fast, even in my own country, Brazil. So tell us, is that your intention to take Different Leaf more global?
3: Yes. In fact, we changed distributor

0: real opportunity. As I've always said to people, like, I have consumed cannabis since college, but I'm not very good at it. And so it wasn't necessarily my world, but I was able to connect with some really interesting people in the field who really helped guide me and connect me with people in the burgeoning industry. And then we went regional and then we went national.
1: That's fantastic. Michael, a question that I like to ask as well, the editors that I speak to, what else do you read in terms of magazines? Of course, I mean, I'm not sure if you read kind of your competitors in the world of cannabis or maybe a completely different publications.
0: Oh, well, I always joke that my house is well anchored to the ground with stacks of magazines. Yes. I'm sort of an omnivore when it comes to printed magazines. I have some that I tend back to all the time. I love Fantastic Man. Mm-hmm. I'm very excited about the new Acne paper that is out. But I also read The New Yorker and those, so all of the titles and Monocle I've been reading since day one. So, you know, I am reading as much as I can out there because there are so many amazing people working in the magazine industry right now. And there are so many great ideas and it's always illuminating, exciting, and it fills my soul to see what other people are doing.
1: Thank you very much, Michael. For more information, go to differentleaf.com. And finally on the show, always good talking wine with lovely Chandra Kurt, Confect's wine columnist and founder of the Vine Cellar Journal as well. This time she's here to talk about her new book, High Altitude Vineyards. Let's hear it from Chandra.
2: When you think about wine, yes, you see some slopes, you see some valleys, but high altitude, what does this mean? And so this is a terminology that became more popular in the last, let's say, 15, 20 years. That's the climate change, it gets warmer. Some vineyards, they cannot be anymore in places where they've been. So people started to plant higher up where it's cooler, where you don't have too much heat. And with the book, actually, the story of the book is that as a Swiss man, Donald Hess, in 2001 decided to go to Argentina, to the north part, near Bolivia, in Salta, and planted a vineyard that for many, many years was the highest vineyards in the world. So remember, in Switzerland, we have a lot of mountains, so our love story with the mountains is given. But he went there, really a big adventurer. There was nothing, so he planted everything. He built energy, he built houses. And this Altura Maxima vineyard for many years was on the highest on 3,150 meters. Imagine, it's really high. So to tell his story, and because by now there are more vineyards that went high up, and there's even a higher one, you know, in Tibet and in China, they of course they want to be higher and the highest. So it trends to go really up closer to the sky. And what we did, the idea was to celebrate the legacy of Donald Hess. We thought, let's take together some famous or well-known wine writers that have visited other vineyards that are in high altitude, and they tell us the story of these vineyards. Some are new vineyards and some have existed already for some years. So it's like we put together really, and of course it's not every vineyard at this high altitude, but it gives you a glimpse from different countries. There are different approaches to high altitude viticulture.
1: Because to be honest, reading the book, it feels also, it is about wine, but it's almost like a travel journey as well, right?
2: I think that's absolute. We did in the introduction, I mean, I did a part that you understand the difference. What does it mean when you plant high altitude? What is different in the winemaking and all the problems or not problems? But then I really wanted that it's a journey for if you read it, you travel with the writer to the specific place. And you see sometimes, for example, the Donald Hess's winery, the Colomé winery. I've been there a few years ago, and just to arrive there from the lost village, like with real streets, you drive 5 hours on not done streets. You know, you're shaken, you're tired, you're full of dust when you arrive finally to the winery. And if you think they do the wine there until this wine gets even back to Switzerland that I can drink it in a glass. What an effort a winemaking can be. And the book shows a little bit also these stories.
1: I have a curiosity here. From all those places, you know, from China to Bolivia to Argentina, does the wine taste changes because of the high altitude? Is there anything in common between all of those wines or not really?
2: Oh, no, you have to think that everybody uses different grapes, so that every grape has another taste. But usually when you plant higher, we notice, you know, there's more sunshine, so we put sun cream to protect us. And for example, a grape becomes a thicker skin, so she's protected from the sun. Mm-hmm. And a thicker skin means

0: she has more tannins, so she will have more structure. She can have more color, and she has less liquid because it's drier up there. So you have usually you have more, let's say, intense, dense wine also with a purity of the fruit expression. But of course, it depends the grape you cultivate.
1: And it's been a place of discovery for me, the book as well, because I got to be honest, Chandra, I did not know anything about Bolivian wine. I never tried, but now I kind of want to. Have you tried Bolivian wine?
0: No, I didn't try it. I have to admit, I didn't try all the wines from the book, and I would love to. I have to try them, but some are small projects and the wines are hardly exported. But of course, I put our Swiss famous winery, the St. Theodon Kellerei, which was long the highest in Europe. It's 1,150 meter with our famous Haida grape. And there we start a little bit to export, but it's really, it's niche wines. It's not wines you find all over, except, of course, the wines of Colomé.
1: But it's interesting. I mean, I know you write for us, you write for Confect about wine, and it's very interesting how the wine trends, they keep on changing, you know, like, you know, not necessarily related to the book, but there was a recent story about how people are actually drinking chilled red wine more than ever, right?
0: Yeah, absolutely. And you see, this is one of the, let's say, the core souls of wine. And what I think is fascinating about wine, it's a living material. You know, today something is true, tomorrow it changes again. Of course, the basic is the nature, and you have to work with nature. And the nature is infected by the climate, by the weather that is changing, by, you know, new grapes that you have to plant because, for example, it gets too warm. So it's a constant living organism that I think it's fascinating. You know, it's never boring, and you always find new stories, and you have just to flow with it. And like the chilled red wines, absolutely, it's too warm now. Who wants to drink a warm red wine? And this is why also in the production, you develop new wines, lighter red wines that you drink chilled, and it's fine. If I would have told this to my parents at the time, they say, what chilled red wine? You're mad, you don't do this. So things are changing nonstop.
1: And there was a certain stigma to that, I remember, but even, you know, 10, 15 years ago, but now it's completely changed in a way.
0: It is, and it will. You know, it keeps on moving, and you just move with it.
1: Chandra, I love the book High Altitude Vineyards, but we are also big fans of Wine Cellar Journal, and, you know, I receive all the issues. They are looking amazing. But you are working already for the upcoming issue, right? Tell us a bit more.
0: Yeah, so we did, first of all, we did a small redesign in the one, the actual one. We did it a little bit more dynamic. Mm-hmm. And for the September issue, we will have a special issue dedicated to sommeliers around the world. Because, you know, sommeliers, they in a way present to the guest in a restaurant or in bars the wine, because wines have thousands of stories. And how do you as a guest know the story behind the wine? Maybe you know one, but, you know, if you open a wine list, how many wines are there? You know, for you, it's too many. For them, it's not enough. But the sommelier is always a wonderful person that will tell you the story and about this land, about the people, about the winemaking, about the history of these wines. And when you know this, I can bet with you, you will love the wine more. It tastes better. You know, it is the more you know, the more you love the wine. And so we dedicated the next issue to sommeliers around the world. We have 40. I interviewed 40 from Switzerland to Bangkok to London to Japan to France to all over. And they tell us some secrets, some insider knowledge. And this will be the next one.
1: Thank you as always, Chandra. High Altitude Vineyards is out now. And for more on Chandra, go to chandrakurt.com. And that's it for this week's show. My thanks to our editor, Jack Tewers. 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I'm Fernando Augusto Pacheco. Until next time, it's goodbye from me.
2: 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My thanks to Fernando Augusto Pacheco. There's music coming for you next to close the hour.
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2: We have a rich mix of songs lined up for you, and we'll be heading to Nigeria, Belgium and Madeira along the way. The first track, though, is from Austria. This is Sophie Wyer with I Forget I'm So Young.

0: That was a Monocle radio throwback from Brazilians Gretchen and Luis Wagner. Before that, we heard from Belgian singer Angèle. 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

That was recent Monocle interviewee and champion of Italo Disco Mind Enterprises. That track was called Rosa Nero. It is very nearly 1 a.m. here in London, and the big interview is on the way at the top of the hour. Do stay with us.

0: You're listening to Monocle Radio in association with Chanel Watches. The strength of the Calibre 12.1 manufacture movement lies in its uncompromising robustness. Yet it is the infinite smoothness with which it delivers the seconds that guarantees the J12's flawless chronometric precision. Visible behind is a perfectly circular oscillating weight and 191 meticulously assembled components, reflecting the prowess of the Calibre 12.1. The embodiment of Chanel's watchmaking excellence with understated strength. Chanel Watches, official timekeeper of Monocle Radio.
1: It's 11 a.m. in Auckland, 2 a.m. in Cape Town, 1 a.m. here in London, and 1700 in San Francisco. That's the time on Monocle Radio, brought to you by Chanel Watches. Hello, this is Thomas Waterhouse coming to you from Studio 2 at Midori House in London. I hope you're all having a brilliant week so far. We have two more hours in each other's company this Tuesday morning before I pass on the mic, and there's lots of wonderful music and programmes coming up. In just a second, we'll be hearing from the Executive Director of the Nobel Foundation in the big interview, and then in just under an hour's time, we'll be crossing to Tom Edwards with the latest episode of The Entrepreneurs. That's all still to come for you here on Monocle Radio.